0: Well, as the trade war and tariff war escalates, I don't think there's anything that Donald Trump won't at least consider or say he's considering doing. I don't think there's anything that he's a petty man. He's been expecting the leverage of tariffs to get countries to bend to his will. As somebody pointed out in print, he's like, it's like him saying, it's a shakedown. He says, that's a beautiful country you have there. It'd be a shame if something happened to it. And he's been known to take postures that a lot of us think, why would you do that? Like, he renamed the Gulf of Mexico the Gulf of America. And okay, sure. Yeah, I guess you can. Whatever floats your boat, Captain. And now he has taking a similar approach, saying that he may rename Lake Ontario to Lake America. Well, we decided we wanted to drill down into where the name Lake Ontario comes from, because it struck me it probably wasn't picked by accident. And so please welcome to the show Christopher H. Gilchrist, Director Emeritus of the National Museum of the Great Lakes and the Great Lakes Historical Society in Toledo, Ohio. Christopher, thank you so much for being here.
1: Oh, thank you so much for having me.
0: Yeah, I knew we would find an expert on the Great Lakes. It's been too important. It was too important to early North American history for there not to be people steeped in the meaning and the reason why they are the way they are. And so Lake Ontario, it wasn't just named because the province is called Ontario.
1: No. I mean, one way to look at this is to look at the long history of that body of water going back thousands of years. And for the vast majority of it, that time, the name is reflective of the indigenous culture of the people who occupied this land and lived on this land besides that body of water.
0: Yeah.
1: Ontario refers mostly to the Huron Wendat culture.
0: Yep.
1: That dominated that area for thousands of years. And in a loosely translated, it's beautiful lake or great lake. And so it's really interesting to see the difference between indigenous approaches to naming a body of water adjacent to where they live and the European style, which, when the French become involved, they tend to want to name the lake after their heroes. Mm. And their people who have played an important role in their country militarily. So it's no surprise that the French suggested in the early 18th century that it be called Lake Frontenac. Mm. Or Lake St. Louis, relative to their culture.
0: Yeah.
1: And yet their approach is to name it in honor of important people in their culture, whereas the indigenous approach doesn't name it after important warriors, doesn't name it after important chiefs. It names it for what they saw it as. And I think that's a real significant difference between a European approach and an indigenous approach.
0: Well, I'm sure a lot of people listening had no idea that on Ontario, and I'm sure I'm mispronouncing it, but yeah, the Wendat and the Haudenosaunee, it was a Haudenosaunee word that meant Great Lake or beautiful water. I think a lot of people just thought it was a recognition that it was, you know, its coastline was at least in part in the province of Ontario. So that, and given Canada's, path on truth and reconciliation and honoring First Nations, I think it's quite fitting that that's where the word comes from. But it's been called or used, the name Ontario for the lake has been used since the 1640s. It predates,
1: right,
0: Canada by over 200 years.
1: Right. And in fact, the province follows the name that the indigenous population gave to the water.
0: Yeah.
1: The name for the province. So the province's proximity to the water determined its name, mm, as opposed to vice versa.
0: Remind me, Lake Ontario connects to the United States where?
1: In New York, across the southern,
0: yeah,
1: shore. And then of course it spills into the St. Lawrence, which serves as a boundary for a portion going up towards Vermont, mm, New York, Vermont, And then, of course, Maine and out into the Gulf of St. Lawrence.
0: Now, have there ever been any pushes by either Canadians or Americans to how do we settle on these names?
1: Well, I think one, these names often came from the indigenous culture, such as in the case of Ontario, such as in the case of Erie. Other times, Michigan the name Michigan has connections to indigenous culture there as well. The process of naming lakes, once again, we can go back to that distinction between Aboriginal or indigenous culture, which is through an oral tradition. And the fact that it was an oral tradition that carried that name for centuries allows for when Europeans come in, allows for kind of an European interloping because of written culture.
0: Yeah.
1: Written culture with maps. You put the name of the cartographer on the map and you place everything out on the map with a name.
0: Yeah.
1: And so once it's in writing, the power of written culture in juxtaposed to the power of oral culture often sides with a world civilization that is moving towards written culture and allows those people who have access to written culture to choose names for these places and anywhere in the world.
0: Has there ever been a push in the history of our shared appreciation of the Big Lakes, our shared use of the Big Lakes? Has there ever been a push by one side or the other or one group in particular to change any one name of the Great Lakes?
1: No, not really. This has been the kind of, I'll say, settled history.
0: Yeah.
1: For several hundred years.
0: Yeah.
1: More recently, and it's kind of within this realm of thinking and the politics of this realm of thinking, in the late 1990s, Senator Leahy from Vermont attempted to have Lake Champlain named the sixth Great Lake.
0: Yeah.
1: And that lasted 18 days before the uproar of people saying, well, Champlain is a fine lake, but it's not really a great lake.
0: It's a fine
1: and
0: lake.
1: So that distinction, the distinctions between those things. And I think, you know, in that rough and tumble world of log rolling politics and partisan politics, sometimes these things just kind of slip under the radar.
0: Yeah.
1: But when common sense prevails, people come to the forefront and say, you know, this is the history of these bodies of water, or in this case, this body of water. What benefit does this bestow on everyone at this point in time?
0: I heard that you hadn't heard about this amusing by your president until my producer called you or got in touch with you to let you know that this was on his list of things that may happen.
1: Yeah, I hadn't looked at the online news sources this morning. I had been a little occupied, and so it was a little bit of a shock. And to be honest, it was a shock in the sense of the establishment of these names that we would begin to address this as an issue, because it really has been settled for hundreds of years. It's a rough and tumble world in politics these days.
0: Yeah.
1: And so I think the lesson here is we should all be surprised by nothing.
0: Christopher H. Gilchrist of the National Museum of the Great Lakes and the Great Lakes Historical Society. Thank you for the history lesson, sir. I appreciate it.
1: Thank you so much.
0: All right, our next guest is known for being outspoken, bold, and not mincing her words. Eager to hear her thoughts when it comes to our new lake. That's coming up next. We're joined by Michelle Ferrari.
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0: Welcome back to The Ben Mulrooney Show. I had so much fun with this guest the last time. We decided to do it again. Michelle Ferrari, welcome back to the show.
15: Ben, I'm happy to be with you, but man, what a sad day for us Dolly Parton fans.
0: Oh,
15: as you can
0: know.
15: See,
0: I know.
15: Those who are listening can't see, but I'm wearing my full... My full Dolly gear.
0: She was, I met her once. I told the story a little bit earlier on the show. I met her on the Oscar red carpet, and I was shocked with how tiny she is. Was.
15: She's a, so I went to the Music Hall of Fame in Cleveland, so you get to see, like, their outfits or whatever when you go there. They're also tiny. It's like when you go to the Wax Museum, and you're like, my God, these people, these celebrities are such a small little people.
0: And you see them on the big screen. They're larger than life. They
15: Right.
0: People gravitate to them. There's a bigness to them. And there was a bigness wrapped in joy, topped with a wig, with a voice. I mean, she could belt out songs with the best of them.
15: It was so funny today. I was actually thinking of doing a video of who could be the mediator between Doug Ford and Donald Trump and Mark Carney. I'm like, you know what we need? Dolly Parton.
0: Yeah.
15: Like, I literally said that today.
0: Yeah.
15: And lo and behold, the news came down that she passed away. And I said, I had to pull over in the car. I was just like, oh my goodness. Yeah. And the only good thing I can say is her music lives forever, which is really great.
0: Yeah.
15: So I'm just a huge Dolly Parton fan.
0: So yesterday we were talking about the tit for tat, the troll for troll between Donald Trump and Doug Ford. And my point that I made was he is always led with emotion. He was a leader who sort of stepped into a vacuum, a leadership vacuum, due to, I think, incompetence by Justin Trudeau. I don't think he wanted to do it. No one was really directing the ship. And so he did his best. But he's an emotional guy. And I think he felt as somebody with close ties to the United States, he felt hurt on top of being the leader of our most populous province. And he tried the charm offensive. He tried and he tried and he tried and it didn't work. And then we found ourselves in this situation. And so he reverted to the emotional response, which in this case, unlike in previous situations, I thought was unhelpful. And he was going to lose. He was going to lose because he didn't have as many tools in his toolkit. And nobody out trolls the troll in chief.
15: Mm-hmm. Yeah. Listen, I just have to point out, I loved your segue from Dolly Parton to Doug Ford using tit for tat. So I just want to say good for you, Ben Barney. Listen, I think, you know, it's kind of ironic. And Doug Ford is, he's almost kind of a mirror of Donald Trump, right? He's this kind of, he's this authentic, emotional guy. He says these things. And I think it was your producer who said to me, Michelle, let's go have a mooning fest at Lake Ontario and moon Donald Trump. And I'm like, okay, I get that there's a piece of you that loves what Doug Ford did. But I also love that Danielle Smith picked up the phone and said, hey, Dougie, this isn't exactly the most productive thing we're doing. It kind of felt like you're rubber, I'm glue, whatever you say. And it's like these two little kids, Trump and Doug, like Doug met Trump with Trumpism by his reaction yesterday of kiss my ass.
0: Yeah.
15: And you can't do that. You can't do that when there's real jobs on the line. You can't do that. Even if you want to say that. And I think there was a lot of people who were like, yeah, kiss my ass, Donald Trump. And I think, okay, that's fine. And then he made that funny joke. I have a lot of real estate on my ass and it's all fine and well, and it's funny. But the reality is like, we actually don't have this room for funny when people are genuinely like in a state of fear, anxiety, job loss, cost of living.
0: Yeah.
15: And you aren't in the position of the leverage that you claim to have. Right. And so I think Doug realized, and he walked back his comments this morning on CNN. And I would attribute, I don't know this, but as a mom, I would assume Danielle Smith came in, and I think they have a good enough relationship where Danielle, Premier Smith, kind of said, hey, Doug, this isn't helpful.
0: Yeah. Yeah. And I think you're right. And like I said, I don't think he was ill-intentioned. But what we ended up getting was the musings of, like I called him, the troll in chief, that maybe he's going to rename the Lake Ontario to Lake of America or Lake America, which, I mean, he can do that. We'll still call it Lake Ontario. He can do whatever he wants. It's silly. But he's continued. The story is now that he is considering a number of things, and these are rumors, but he's considering, what's he do? He's considering figuring out ways to decouple America, or at least the federal levers, from anything to do with Ontario. I've heard rumors from people I trust that the Nexus program is on the table, and the nuclear option would be even to consider visas for Canadians traveling to the United States.
15: Yeah. And I think, listen, I think Donald Trump, you had somebody on earlier that said this very well, and we've heard it many times, don't take Donald Trump literally, take him seriously. And once you sort of see the pattern of how Donald Trump negotiates, it's pretty revealing. So what he does is he emotionally baits you, right? Yeah. So he says these things like the 51st state, we're going to rename Lake Ontario to Lake America. And people take this bait.
0: Yeah.
15: And they go, oh my God, you can't talk to us like that. Don't disrespect me and this and that. And you have to remove the emotional component. And I know it's challenging because you got somebody knocking on your door telling you that you're not as good as them and I'm better than you, and they're pounding their chest. And it's really easy to get sucked into the emotional component of this. Yeah. But what we really need right now, more than anything, is honesty, transparency, the truth. And the irony of Doug and Trump, which makes me kind of laugh, is like when you go back and you look, Donald Trump had they almost had a bromance, right? Yeah. When Donald Trump was running, Doug Ford was like, I love this guy. This guy's great. And yeah. Doug Ford was like, I love Donald Trump. If I was going to get anybody, he's for the people. This is a great guy. I love Trump. And now that same personality has created a clash. It kind of reminds me of when Elon and Trump had their falling out. And the collateral damage is the people. And yeah. So I'm not as concerned, to be honest with you. I think these two need to get into a room and have a little beer and get over their little fits of ego. And I actually think they're more similar than they're not. Mm. And I think they connect with people because they are emotional outburst types of people. But at the end of the day, I just want to remind folks, because I did a little research here, Ben, Lake Ontario, 53% of it is Canadian owned.
0: Yeah.
15: 47% is American. So we're good. Yeah, we're good.
0: Now, you know, I read something on Twitter, Michelle, and I got in my head, it's not going to come out until we talk about it, but there's, I don't know what sort of pain Donald Trump is feeling from us walking away from the table. And you know, we don't have a lot of details, but he's not used to people doing that. That's for sure. Right. He's not used to it and he doesn't like it. And I do appreciate that showing strength is oftentimes with him a very good tactic. He respects strength. And I don't know how this is all going to play out, but if he is in fact going to face headaches and problems because Canada has not just, bent the knee and kissed the ring. If we live in that world for a second, then this person wrote, you know, if Donald Trump had just kept his mouth shut, before the election or after he got elected, then he would probably have in Ottawa today, a government that while not to say it would have they would have been aligned on everything, but they would have shared a lot more values in terms of unlocking energy, in terms of building out the military, in terms of sharing of critical minerals and so on. And instead he has this headache today. I think he wanted Mark Carney for particular reasons, and he's not getting that version of Mark Carney.
15: No, I mean, listen, I think if you understand how this whole game is being played, it's pretty blatant. I think Mark Carney is trying to be a hero amongst his globalist friends. Like, you have to acknowledge what Mark Carney said. These are his words, not mine. I'm a self-proclaimed globalist. And he is a hero amongst that European Union. He's a guy, and he was going down in the polls. He won his election primarily on standing up to Trump, because, again, that emotional piece of the majority of Canadians is like, don't talk to me like that. Like, don't talk down to us. We're nice, you know, we're good people. And so he won on that. And now he's furthering that by doing exactly what he's doing. And the only way, and I understand like being Canadian strong and standing up for my country and being on Team Canada, but the truth is we can't really be unified unless we are getting the information from the Prime Minister himself.
0: All right,
15: the reality is it feels like we're learning from them, the Americans, before we learn from
0: Canadians. Yeah, and the New York Times. All right, our guest is staying put, and we'll ask her to weigh in on the doomsday scenario when it comes to Canada's automotive industry. We got that and so much more with Michelle Ferrari when we come back.
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1: Welcome back. And my conversation with Michelle Ferrari, former Conservative MP, 26-year media veteran, and a bold voice for truth and accountability. So glad you're here. And big fan of Dolly Parton.
2: Big, big fan of Dolly. I'm trying to smile today, Ben, but I'm a little bit sad. I'm just really glad I got tickets to see her on New York Broadway. So I'm glad I got them before she passed away, because I have a feeling they're going to be really popular now.
1: Let's talk about Greg Brady from 640 Toronto posted that a contact of his in the auto manufacturing sector gave him a quote that said, by 2029 at the latest, Canada won't make cars. Manufacturing will vanish. It will be an outlier. Now, even if he's only slightly right, we got a real big problem on our hands. Now, you were in Ottawa as you know, I believe you were there for the EV mandate when that was put in. Yeah. And I mean, there's certain tools at the disposal of a government or Ontario and the feds that could make the lives of our manufacturers easier. And it took such a long time to get rid of the EV mandate. It's still not repealed. I don't know why we've done this to ourselves. Not to say that's the only reason why we're going to have trouble, but you would think we would try to plow the snow out of the way to make it as easy a ride for them as possible.
2: Listen, Ben, you always have the right question, right? And I think that's kind of at the crux of what you say, because why are they doing this? You know, and I think you always seem to ask the question, which is why we get to the bottom of what we're dealing with here. And I remember when the EV mandates came out and I was dealing with the manufacturers at that time, and they're like, you know, Michelle, manufacturers didn't ask for this. The customers didn't ask for this. And yet it's been shoved down our throats. And so now here we are, exactly where we predicted we would be. Oh no, we gotta walk this back. And I think, again, not to sound like a broken record, but it's very hard to have a conversation when we don't know what the hell is going on. Yeah. And so the internet is like, it's like a perfect recipe in a perfect storm, because everybody's online saying a million things. Like, I was out today, I've had three people say to me, Michelle, I don't know who to believe and what to believe. So I'm just turning it all off because I just think everybody's a liar. Yeah. And it's really challenging. And I think that the Chinese conversation is a big piece of the EVs and the mandate and, you know, what's going to happen with the auto sector? Where is that going to put Canada? And I think Greg's contact is exactly the same. I've heard this predicted. I think this is why Stellantis saw the writing on the wall of like, we're pulling out, man. Like, this is not going in the direction we want it to go. And where does that leave Canada?
1: Yeah, I'm still there are still people out there. I thought the position I took yesterday on asking for the information on what deal was on the table that we walked away from, and what was the deal that was on the table a year ago, so that I can get behind the prime minister.
2: Like,
1: I'm on Team Canada, but I'm sorry, I don't, just because you say so doesn't mean that's enough for me. And that is somehow still turned into a test of my patriotism, which I find laughable. It's shocking to me that we are getting this information. There are some people out there saying trade negotiations are always kept under wraps. And somebody pointed out that the free trade documents, some of them were only declassified just a few years ago. But we've been told this is over. We've been told this is over. And there's a PR war that is being waged here. This is not the same as a smooth negotiation that led to a trade deal. This was a bumpy, chaotic negotiation of on again, off again, that we've been told is off until, as I think our prime minister said, the Americans get a better attitude.
2: Yeah, I mean, it's banana town. So, you know, somebody said earlier today, I think it was on Brad Smith, they were a crisis management person, and they're like, politicians will do politicking. Like, that's what they do, right? So they're going to use political warfare. So why is anybody surprised at this? Well, you know why I'm surprised at this, Ben? Because there should be a caveat. When war or sovereignty or your country is at stake, that politicians park political polling for the betterment of the people, you know, and we can go back to Winston Churchill. We can go back to these times. And Mark Carney himself is using this language of war.
1: Yeah.
2: And so, but you even have, I saw this, the CBC panel, you even have the pundits. the CBC pundits saying this is a political win. These are liberal pundits saying this is a political win for Mark Carney. This feels very much like the pandemic, Ben, exactly like what you're saying, where we've created something very scared and we're just supposed to blindly say, okay, for sure. But if you really want that unity, like you were saying, and I want to, and I will 100% stand shoulder to shoulder, whoever the leader is, if you show me that somebody is going to take my country, I will turn off the lights. Yep. I will do what is necessary.
1: Mike Myers posted an AI of a Mark Carney as Captain Canada. Like he is benefiting politically from this, whether he intended to or not. It doesn't really matter. He is. And when you hear him saying we walked away because they attacked our sovereignty and they attacked the French language and we're never going to do that, and there's a by-election that they want to steal from the conservatives next Monday, and they played a very political tactic just like what this looks like after the death of the two Air Canada pilots. And this man who has never shown an affinity for French comes out and says it is shameful that the CEO of Air Canada doesn't speak French. I was like, well, you kind of don't really either, and you don't have a French speech writer, and 70% of what you say is in English, but you do want to win Terrebonne, and you did win Terrebonne. You could argue the same play is being run today. I'm not saying it is, but what would really make those questions go away is if we got some more details.
2: And in what planet, Ben Mulrooney, have you ever seen a politician who has information that proves what they are saying not to want to share it?
1: Yeah.
2: Like never, like if Mark Carney has this document and it's already been shared with U.S. officials, like there's nothing to hide, right?
1: Yeah.
2: Show us.
1: Yeah.
2: Show us. Like that is the ultimate unity of where we go.
1: Yeah.
2: And, you know, I just want people to think about this. This is no longer about Donald Trump. This is about Canadian jobs. It's about the cost of living. And now, like their latest press release right now is they are canceling free trade with Canada.
1: Yeah.
2: Like, Canadians don't need this anxiety. They don't need this uncertainty. What they need, and if it is, somebody's actually going to come and take us, tell us, and we will unite like you've never seen. But we have no reason to believe that you are telling us the truth because you won't tell us.
1: Yeah.
2: So we fill in the blank.
1: If some people want to believe this guy, take him at his word, that's your right. Of course it is. But it's also my right as somebody who didn't vote for him, who's been watching every policy decision, watching every, my take is I don't know you well enough. And what I do know, I need validation. I need verification. That is not a lack of patriotism. That is what I have concluded as an invested Canadian who deserves to know. And a lot of people are like me. It's not un-Canadian to say I need more information because you're not giving me enough.
2: 100%. And it's not un-Canadian to actually have real conversations, not laced with naivety, that we can punch stronger. Okay. Like if we have to like pool our resources and do whatever we need to do because our country is genuinely under threat, it's economically under threat now.
1: But Michelle, it's a good thing. Like, it's a good thing that we have our house in order, right? We're told we have our house
2: in order. Oh, Ben.
1: You just triggered
2: me.
1: I teed you up. You got like 1 minute. I'm going to let you go for 1 minute. It's a good thing we have our house in order, Michelle.
2: I can't with this guy. I can't because it's like, I'm glad you're living in a mansion while everybody else is living in a shack. And that's the reality. This is pandemic 2.0 where they stand up. Justin Trudeau did this. They created fear. Then they stand up and they say, we're all in this together. But actually, none of these tariffs are going to hurt me or my family or my wealth. They're not going to have an impact on me at all. But I'm going to get political gains because I'm going to look like a hero. So when you tell me your house is order, when we have the highest food bank usage in the country, and people are scared, they don't know when or if they're ever going to be able to afford a home. No, we don't believe you. So you have to show us. I want to believe you, Prime Minister Carney. I want you to park the politics. If we are truly at war, let us stand with you and be your soldiers. But we can only do that if you tell us the truth.
1: I'll tell you, though, the reality is he doesn't need me and you to believe him. He's got enough people that are already there. They're already there.
2: Bingo.
1: Anyway, hey, thank you so much, Michelle. I'll talk to you soon.
2: Okay, you bet.
1: All right, coming up, a major Canadian city just held an incredibly controversial vote that greatly divided residents. We're going to unpack that controversy and the vote next.
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1: Welcome back to the Ben Mulrooney Show. And I don't know what it is about municipal politicians who can't focus on the things they're supposed to do. Gridlock, traffic, potholes, making sure that the schools are not leaking from the roof. The air conditioning's working. The police are paid. I don't understand why instead they embark on these flights of anti-Semitic fancy. And yet it's happening everywhere, most notably in the city of Montreal, where last night a big test was brought to the city council. And Terry Newman of the National Post was there. And she describes it in her National Post article in every uncomfortable detail. Terry, thank you so much for joining us back here on the Ben Mulrooney Show.
12: Thanks for having me, Ben.
1: What was the motion put forth before City Council?
12: Well, it had a lot of things in it. Mostly it was a diatribe that wanted to make the city of Montreal cut institutional ties with the state of Israel. That would mean any representatives here applying, you know, unnamed, you know, amounts of political pressure. We don't know exactly how it would have evolved, but it also called Israel an apartheid state and genocidal, among with other things. So thankfully, by the end of the night, it was a very long night, an amended motion was put forward because this previously was almost voted on, but they decided to put it forward to extend it till last night. And it passed at 54-6, changed, and not perfect, I might add. But, I mean, it's troubling in general that any type of thing would have been presented by Projet Montreal in the first place.
1: Yeah, from what I understand, they removed the word genocide and apartheid state and a few other you know, blood libels. And so a more toothless version of the motion passed?
12: Yeah, a more toothless version. So it was a bit of like an ability for Projet Montreal to save some face for putting it forward, yeah, and still a bit of a Faustian bargain for the city to even do it at all.
1: And you were there in the room. The way you describe it in your column, it was almost like a little bit of a Thunderdome. It felt like the place was one step from chaos.
12: Yeah, it was. I mean, beginning earlier in the day, there was some tension outside. Getting into the room, you know, there were people there that were obviously passionate about it on both sides. We had people asking questions who wanted to ask broader questions of things that got shut down that weren't actually about the motion directly, but as the chairperson who shut them down must have agreed herself, we're connected to the people outside. Mm.
1: And I don't know what it is, Terry, about these politicians who feel it is their job. I mean, I do know, because I don't know if you saw the video of the one candidate for mayor in Ottawa who has decided that his candidacy is all about what he calls the genocide in Gaza. That's not why anyone would want a mayor in Ottawa. What I think is because that group, that voting bloc that believes this thing passionately, I think they've done the calculus and they've realized this group is essential to me getting elected. I think that's why Olivia Chow up and just declared a genocide one day, because she's beholden to them. And that's the issue moving forward. Why do these protests continue unabated? They've been quiet for a while, but they'll come back. Why do they continue unabated? Because those groups helped get these people elected. And, I would prefer to have a mayor who is not beholden to a single group that has in its ranks, a desire to intimidate a different group. But that's where we are today. That's what the that's how the math is.
12: Yeah, absolutely. And it's consistent everywhere you go. Like the more left and the more orange these groups are, or orange green here, Projet Montreal might definitely uses the color green, but Quebec Solidaire, the NDP, you know, it's the same thing everywhere. The more left that you go, this is what you're going to see. And I mean, these groups are outside, and you know, it's very clear they are trying to, you know, make people hate Zionists. They say all Zionists are racist, are part of their chant. All Zionists are terrorists. Right.
1: And then they don't appreciate forward. The irony of what they're saying. And
12: of course,
1: and what, every accusation is a confession. Is that the line?
12: Yeah. Yeah. It's projection. Right. It's the law of projection. So basically, and then they will go and extend further and say anybody who supports them is complicit and are baby killers and child killers.
1: Yeah,
12: so, of course,
1: if you dehumanize
12: people, what's happening is basically you're also drumming up support for violence for those people. Mm. So this is a very dangerous situation.
1: Yeah, but how have so many people. I mean, 50, what was the final vote? 50 something to four?
12: 54 to six. So some of the people that could have rejected the motion that went through may have rejected the entire motion, yeah. Right? They could have rejected it because they wanted the more virulent version, but they could have also rejected it because they were like, this thing shouldn't pass at all.
1: Yeah.
12: So the six is actually a really interesting number in this.
1: Well, it's worrisome because it feels to me almost like a referendum question. I've always believed that if there's another referendum on Quebec sovereignty, I don't think 50% plus one is the barrier that they should have to clear, because a no is a no for today and a yes is a yes forever. So you've got to be able to account for someone who might have got caught up in the emotion of it and might regret their vote tomorrow. So I think like 2/3 to me sounds like somewhere around the right thing, but it feels the same here. They will try again. They're coming back. They learned what not to do next time.
12: Yeah, absolutely. I mean, these people are not going away. Like I said, when we left the building, I left the building last night, there were some counselors in front of me or around me. There were some people watching the deliberations in the council hall from both sides. And there were some counselors in front of me or around me. There were some people watching the deliberations in the council hall from both sides. And,

0: right, where you said that you are not going to rest. You are going to make sure that Canadians get the details of the deal that was our government walked away from. Why did you write that so forcefully?
1: Because I think it's important for Canadians to know exactly what was agreed to prior in October. All the agreements didn't happen that last week when things were canceled. I want to know exactly what was agreed to up until the point that they walked away, what the exact points of contention were, and whether that's the only way that Canadians can actually properly assess whether Carney should have walked away. And I'll tell you that I have tried to obtain these things via email with no luck so far, but I'm going to keep trying other avenues.
0: What does it tell you, though, that there is a huge chunk of people that don't seem to care? They don't want to know. And anybody who wants to know is probably less Canadian than they are.
1: Well, it tells me that Carney did not prepare Canadians for concessions. He kept telling people that our relationship was permanently over, that we were never, ever getting back together. And so when it sounded like a deal was going to close last week and some polls came out and said that it was not a very popular thing for him, the deal suddenly disappeared.
0: If that can be demonstrated by those documents, I would say he wouldn't be able to survive it, but who knows these days. Terry Newman has written the piece, Israel haters lose their minds as Montreal passes watered down motion. It's in the National Post. It's a heck of a read. Terry, thank you so much.
1: Thanks for having me. Bye.
0: Just a reminder, if you want more BMS, there's a podcast, there's a streaming platform, there are social media accounts. We want to find you wherever you are. Coming up for our Toronto audience, a prominent city councillor who wants to be your next mayor finds himself in a bit of a sticky situation. We'll explain that next.
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3: From the National Newsroom of the Canadian Press, I'm Hannah Stoles. Prime Minister Mark Carney held a series of calls with the other party leaders today, where he discussed how Ottawa is responding to the latest round of U.S. tariffs.
4: Prime Minister Mark Carney's office says he stressed the importance of a united Team Canada approach when he briefed opposition leaders today about the state of U.S. trade talks. Conservative leader Pierre Poilievre told reporters today that he would work across partisan lines to respond to unjustified tariffs, but called on Carney to recall Parliament now to scrutinize Ottawa's approach. Bloc Québécois leader Yves-François Blanchet said that Carney told him in the call that his preference is no longer to discuss any compromises regarding supply management. Canada announced today new retaliatory tariffs on a range of U.S. goods and supports for affected businesses. Craig Lord, The Canadian Press, Ottawa.
3: President Donald Trump says the United States is giving serious consideration to changing the name of Lake Ontario to Lake America after trade talks devolved into social media insults. Trump says the U.S. does not expect to continue doing business with Ontario much longer. Ontario Premier Doug Ford reacted to Trump's latest online remarks.
5: Well, I think it's a lot of rhetoric because we're the number one customer to 17 states, number two to 12 others, Ontario alone. If Ontario was just standalone, would be the third largest trading partner in the world. Canada is the number one customer.
3: Tensions between the two countries have continued to worsen since trade negotiations fell apart on Friday. The Trump administration slammed Canada with 50% tariffs on an array of goods the following day. A fourth Montreal police officer has been suspended in an investigation over racism and misconduct on the force. Accusations made public in June against a patrol unit in the city's Montreal Nord neighborhood include allegations officers cut the hair of racialized citizens and kept it as trophies. Police previously said they had disbanded the 16-member unit, with the latest suspension taking effect on August 19th. A Canadian-American yachtsman has been arrested after being indicted in Hawaii on a child exploitation charge. The U.S. Department of Justice says 62-year-old Donald Stephen Lang was arrested over the weekend in Canada, but the exact location wasn't confirmed. Lang is accused of producing sexually explicit images of a minor between September and December of 2024 aboard his sailboat that has frequented Hawaii. The bid to own one of the FIFA World Cup-themed beaver statues sprawled across a downtown Toronto neighborhood has officially closed. Canadian Press reporter Diana Musina says the auction site shows an anonymous bidder swept up the hand-painted Canadian motif beaver featuring fall-colored maple leaves for just over $10,000.
6: The Scottish beaver won the second highest bid of more than $7,500, and the beaver representing Spain was sold for $3,200.
3: The online bidding on 50 beaver installations closed earlier this week and received more than $170,000 in total bids. This is the Canadian Press. In sports, the Toronto Blue Jays are back on home turf to start a three-game series with the Kansas City Royals. The Jays entered the contest 2 games out of a wild card spot. Kansas City comes to Toronto on an 8-game winning streak. John Schneider says he's hopeful pitcher Shane Bieber will be back sometime this season. The Blue Jays have placed Bieber on the 15-day injured list with an inflamed muscle under his right shoulder. Bieber had pitched well in August, and his injury is a blow to a Jays team fighting for a playoff spot. Alina Svitolina has never won a U.S. Open title, and neither has her husband, Gael Monfils. But that might change after the pair advanced to the semifinals of the Grand Slam's mixed doubles tournament. The pair moved on by beating Katerina Siniakova and Henry Patton, after earlier taking out Montreal's Felix Auger-Aliassime and Alexandra Ayala. And the PGA Tour is reshaping its postseason for 2028. That season will end with a tour championship played over 2 weeks at different golf courses involving match play. From the Canadian Press, I'm Hannah Stoles.
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8: Welcome to the show. This is The Last Show with David Cooper, but as you can tell, you're not listening to David Cooper. I'm Lisa Wexler, and David has kindly asked me to fill in for him for the next several weeks while he is doing his thing in Nevada at Burning Man. Let me tell you who's on the show today. We're going to have Professor Eric Kam to talk about the breaking news over the weekend about more breaking down of negotiations between the U.S. and Canada with respect to tariffs and what it means and why it's important to you. We're going to chat with Gary Dierenfeld, who's a therapist. We'll go into a little of my own personal life because I lost my mom less than 2 weeks ago, and he's a social worker. And we're going to talk a little bit about the language of grief and how you help other people that are grieving walk through it. Emily J. Della is going to be on with us, and she is a scientist who studies global trends, and we'll talk about why some entities like Zara and Levi Jeans are encouraging people to come in and sew and fix their clothes rather than buy new ones. And we're going to wrap it up with Dr. Sarah Rugheimer from the University of Edinburgh, who's an astronomer. We'll talk about how light pollution affects astronomy and why we should care so much about all the lightening of the dark skies at night. So stay tuned for a great show. I'm Lisa Wexler, subbing in for David.
9: We recognized from the start that America has changed. Because I believe that people on the ground, on both sides of our border, want this relationship to work. The bonds between Canadians and Americans are long, and they remain strong. So last evening, I instructed our negotiators to return to Ottawa. We cannot accept what they've offered, and we will not give what they've asked. Over the past year, the U.S. has imposed a series of tariffs that violate its commitment under our agreement with them in Mexico, so-called CUSMA. The United States has continually changed their rationale for these actions.
8: What you just heard was Prime Minister Mark Carney responding over the weekend to a breakdown in negotiations that occurred on Friday with negotiations with the United States over what's going to happen with these tariffs, who's going to have these tariffs imposed, to what extent. And what I'm reading, what I'm gleaning, is approximately $20 billion worth of goods coming from Canada are affected by the latest and long line of tariffs. The New York Times this morning did an article, and they're everything from anorak coats to certain jewelry wares to bigger items like 8 different kinds of plywood. So joining us right now is Professor Eric Kam, who's the economics professor at Toronto Metropolitan University and highly regarded as an expert teacher as well. So maybe he can explain a lot of this to us about economics and why we care and why is it important. And when we go grocery shopping or we want to go to Home Depot, what is going to cost more in our everyday lives as a result of these tariffs? Professor Kam, hello. Welcome to the show today.
10: Thank you very much, Lisa. It's an honor to be here.
8: Well, it is for me too. So first of all, Professor, let's just break it down for a little bit. The word tariffs is already complicated. What is a tariff?
10: A tariff is just a tax. It's just a fancy word for a tax. Tariffs and quotas all mean the same thing, except that quotas limit quantity and tariffs limit price. And it's just that simple.
8: I was reading, Professor Kam, that more or less $454 billion of goods and services get exported from Canada, and also a more or less the same amount get imported in the billions. And that this tariff is supposed to affect as much as $20 billion. So can you explain, is the media making this out of proportion to the exact impact that it will have on the public?
10: No, not at all. First of all, to take a step back and put on my professor hat, both Canada and the United States are considered open economies. So open economies thrive on trade. It's one of the tenets. It has been since the 1600s. And that's how things prosper. And the theory is called comparative advantage. What it means is that there are going to be goods in each country that you produce at a lower opportunity cost. Now, that's just not just a dollar cost, but also the cost of what we call producing the next best item. In other words, cutting through all of that, are you efficient at producing goods? And no country is efficient at producing every good.
8: Right. So Canada has a lot of trees. They have a lot of forests. They make more plywood, better plywood, more easily than Arizona, for example.
10: That's exactly right. And so you start to trade in the goods that you produce most efficiently. You produce them and you sell them. And then you're able to buy the goods that you produce less efficiently. And in theory, and it tends to work, that makes both countries better off. However, there's an old adage in sports, Lisa, that I like, which is you can't teach height. And in economics, you can't teach geography. You can't teach the fact that the United States, the world's biggest, most powerful economy, is to about 90% of Canada, about 90 minutes south. And that means that things like transportation costs, the cost of getting things from there to here, will never be cheaper than they are with the United States. And that's what makes Canada so incredibly vulnerable is people say that Canada should absolutely diversify its trade. I'll buy that. But diversification and replacement are two very different things. And that's what Canada cannot look to any other country in the world like it does to the United States. And here's just some quick numbers for you. I don't know if it'll prove it, but I hope it substantiates it, which is 75% of Canadian exports, 1.8 million Canadian jobs, 90% of our oil exports all go to one market, and that's the United States. And that dependence isn't just trade anymore.
8: But it's also interdependence, Professor Cam, because Canada is the number two trading partner of the United States.
10: It absolutely is.
8: So it's both.
10: It is. But sometimes might makes right, because the amount to which Canada physically, financially depends on the United States, any way you cut it, Lisa, is much greater than the United States depends on Canada. As we said before, they just have more goods with a higher comparative advantage, number one. And number two, they have many, many more trading partners, number two. And number three, the world tends to trade in American dollars. And for the United States, that's the home team. That's the home currency. And so they're able to trade at a lower cost in that respect. And let me throw another number at you that I particularly like. Canada last year had an $81 billion trade surplus with the United States, but a $112 billion deficit with the rest of the world. That's a fancy way of saying we are inextricably tied to our neighbors to the south.
8: Okay, so all right, so that translates to a bargaining situation where you can talk tough, but what you're saying, Professor Cam, we're chatting with Professor Eric Cam of Toronto, who is a well-known regarded economics professor, and we're trying to break down some of the late-breaking news in the newspapers over the weekend and see what it means for all of us. So what you're saying is that you don't think tariffs are good, really, and in general, altogether. But you're also saying that from a bargaining power point of view, Canada has to tread a little bit carefully. That's what I'm hearing. Am I mishearing you?
10: No. So the question now is, did Canada do the right thing from walking away? Well, again, let's nuance, Lisa, and kind of pull that apart. Is the collapse of the talks bad for the Canadian economy? Yes. Does it mean that Canada should have just accepted a deal? Well, not necessarily, right? We know that this is going to have an increased effect on the price of our goods, right? But if we retaliate, that's going to put a higher price on American products. But when they do that, as things cross the border more than once, Canadian importers are going to pay those tariffs too.
8: Professor Eric Cam, thank you for discussing this with us. We're going to be right back with you and talk about different aspects of the economy. Stay tuned. 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I'm Lisa Wexler filling in.
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8: And welcome back. I'm Lisa Wexler filling in for David Cooper. You're listening to The Last Show. And we are with Professor Eric Kam of Toronto Metropolitan University. Professor Kam, am I saying that right?
10: Toronto Metropolitan University, which, by the way, Lisa, I don't know if you know, for about 50 years was called Ryerson University, but changed its name about 5 years ago due to a, let's call it a problem that many of our faculty, students, and staff had with the relationship between Egerton Ryerson and Canadian Indigenous communities.
8: Oh, you know what? That's an entirely different conversation, Professor Kam. That's a biggie.
10: It's a biggie because while they didn't release the exact number, rumor has it that it cost about $30 million to rebrand the university. And that's a lot of money.
8: It's a lot of money. So you have to get used to saying it. How long have you been affiliated with this university?
10: I was hired at what is now TMU, in August 1st, 2001.
8: Oh, so a long time. So you've had to get used to changing the name and your CV and all that stuff too.
10: Not just that. And this is where it gets actually interesting, is you change your name, you change your email, you change everything. I mean, it was actually fascinating to watch all of the signs come down and signs on the doors. And then very interesting, of all of the monies spent to rebrand the university, the closest subway station to TMU is now called TMU. And that, again, apparently they paid between $3 and $4 million to buy a subway station, which is actually fascinating that our university has its own subway station.
8: It kind of is, but it makes things easy for people to get there.
10: It makes it very, yeah, because we are literally right above the subway station.
8: Yeah. Wow. Well, Eric Hamm, so thank you. So this is Toronto Metropolitan University, and you're a well-known economics professor there, and you have the ability to translate stuff to people. So I was reading about a new word that I hadn't heard, but it seems like a new word for an old thing. It's called money maxing. And there's this big article about how Gen Z or Gen X, I can't keep track anymore, one gen, is discovering that you really shouldn't spend more money than you earn. What a shocking development.
10: What an absolutely stunning economic theory. You know, it reminds me, my mother's father, my grandfather, may he rest in peace, my whole life tried to impart wisdom, financial wisdom that he had as someone with a grade 6 education who made more money than I'll ever make.
8: There you go.
10: And at the end of the day, he had one rule. He had one rule. It's not how much you earn. It's how much you spend.
8: That was my father, too. My father, Pupu, was still alive at 97. And his statement is, the rich man is the one whose income exceeds his expenses.
10: And both of them are exactly right. And so money maxing, to be blunt, I hadn't heard this term until about 2 days ago. But listen, it's smart financial behavior, right? You can tart it up, as people say, with any social media term that'll disappear in 6 months. But there's a basic value, right? How do you get the most out of your money that you earn? That's not saying, how do I make more money? That's another conversation.
8: Right.
10: Question is, a little bit like comparative advantage isn't, can I make more? It's, can I make more efficiently? The idea of this is, am I using the money I already have in its maximum efficiency? And for some people, Lisa, we can get into this, might mean canceling subscriptions you don't use, get a cheaper cell plan, shop around for better insurance rates, use credit card rewards, take the money you have and use it better and smarter. And that's a different conversation than how do I make more money?
8: Absolutely. But I think it's interesting that they've sexed up the word with money maxing. Like, they're making it a cool thing. Because maybe it should be a cool thing because it's a challenge to younger people who are maybe universally not earning, their dollars are not going as far, they say, in today's generation as maybe our dollars went when we were graduating college. I mean, that's if your starter home is 3X of what it used to be, but your salary is 2X, by definition, you're not going as far. So this idea of money maxing for young people, it's kind of a good thing if it makes them feel good about stretching their dollar. Of course, they could read AARP magazine every single month, which has an entire 10 pages every single month devoted to making your budget last for people on Social Security and fixed income.
10: Of course. And listen, young people are not only my business, but I have a 22-year-old and a 12-year-old. And these are conversations we have. We didn't plan that 10-year gap, by the way. But these are conversations that we have a lot around my house.
8: How often do you tell them, we didn't plan that gap?
10: Daily. I know this is on the radio, but I like to share my life here in Toronto. Mm-hmm. And my one of my daughter's questions, whenever my daughter gets frustrated at her little brother, is, when can I tell him he wasn't planned, but I was? And so we tell her never, and then we pay her and she goes about her day. But let me tell you, this is actually a really fascinating, the title is of course silly, but it's a fascinating topic about money. And there's two things that are going on here at once. Number one is, What we call financial literacy is really almost devoid in our high school system. Younger people should be taught about money. They should be taught about what money is and what it isn't, and what interest is and what interest isn't, and the power of compound interest. They're not. They're not taught this, and I don't know why. I know they're not taught it in school. And what scares me is I don't think a lot of them are taught this at home. And I'll tell you, Lisa, a quick story how this came home to me is one of my best friends in the world is much smarter than me. And he did his education at Yale and Columbia. And he recently bought his first car. And he called me and he said, they're charging me interest on the money I borrow.
8: Did he not know that when he signed his lease or purchase or whatever?
10: No. He said, why are they charging me money to borrow money? It's my money I'm borrowing. And I went, wow, did you skip that lecture at Yale?
8: Oh my God.
10: But you know what? There's a generation, and he's a generation past. There's a generation out there that has no idea about very, very simple money lessons that your father, my grandfather, sat down and taught us about how, and I'm being silly, but I'm not, that you worry about the nickels and dimes. The dollars are big enough to take care of themselves. And so students, my children, have to be taught sometimes just some very, very smart, do some research into the money that you're going to spend. Don't just take that credit card. What's the interest rate on it? Are there cards that have a big annual fee? Are there cards that have no annual fee? And are you, to the extent that you can, are you saving each month? And students say, I don't have more than $20 or $25 a month to put away. That's enough. Because if you put that away at compound interest, you'll be amazed how it'll grow. They just have no idea.
8: We're chatting with Professor Eric Hamm of Toronto Metropolitan University. You're listening to The Last Show with David Cooper. I'm Lisa Wexler filling in. As you can tell, I'm not David Cooper. So, Professor Hamm, on the money maxing and going back to that, I do want to say this. You mentioned Yale University. I'm from Connecticut. Connecticut passed 2 years ago, a requirement in all of our public schools, there is a financial literacy course that must be taught in high school. We might be the first state to do it in the United States, but it's a requirement now of curriculum because there was this universal recognition, as you said, that nobody knows anything about money when they graduate high school.
10: And it's tragic. And the mistakes I see among my students, it actually sometimes just makes me want to take them alone, close my office door and say, do you have any idea the mistakes that you're making and the mistakes you're making today that you're going to repeat as you become an adult?
8: So let me ask you, Professor Hamm. So let me ask you, for somebody who's graduating school with their first job, what are the structural things that you would say have to be in place? Structural.
10: Know where your money goes. Eliminate unnecessary reoccurring expenses. Pay down high interest debt. Make sure you save something each month and automate your good habits. It's that difficult and it's that simple at the same time, Lisa.
8: Thank you so much, Professor Eric Hamm, on The Last Show. I'm Lisa Wexler. 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I'm subbing in for David Cooper. And coming up, Gary Derenfeld, a therapist and social worker, on grief and how to help other people that are processing grief. We'll be talking about a brand new trend where some famous clothing stores are encouraging people to come in not to buy clothes, but to learn how to sew. And astronomer Dr. Sarah Ragheimer from Edinburgh will be joining us to talk about how light pollution affects looking up at the night skies. So stay tuned. Lots more ahead right here on The Last Show.
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8: Hello and welcome back. I'm Lisa Wexler, subbing in for David Cooper. You're listening to The Last Show. Joining us now is Gary Durenfeld, who is a retired social worker and therapist. We asked Gary on today because I lost my mother about 2 weeks ago now, a little less than two weeks ago. Very fresh. And she was almost 92. She would have been 92 in a month or so. And she suffered terribly this last year. But before this last year, there had kind of been a decline. But in her prime, in her element, my mother had a little bit of a dance with fame because my sister Jill Zarin was one of the original Real Housewives of New York City. And Gary, let me tell you this. So, and that aired around 2008, 2009. Jill was in the first four seasons of the show. And my sister didn't come out of a pod, as most of the other women seem to do. She came with an actual family, and she came with a mother and a father and me. And we were always on the show because she's a real person. But my mother was giving advice to another cast member and talking about how for her life zoomed from Rosh Hashanah, which is in the fall, to Passover, which is in the spring, and back again. And something about those words really resonated with the audience, so much so that for a while she had an advice column in the Daily News. She gave very wise advice to people. And I wrote a book called Secrets of a Jewish Mother that the three of us wrote together, but it was my idea. And I basically wrote most of the book, but it was all three of us. And it was the words and wisdom of my mom. So when she passed a couple of weeks ago, Gary, there's been this huge outpouring of sympathy and love because people felt like they knew her. And I gave a eulogy to her, and I talked about my mother was a very hostile person, Gary. She was very hostile.
0: Yeah,
8: very hostile. Notwithstanding the image that she portrayed on TV, she was tough and firm and strong and opinionated, but she was also very hostile. And a shrink many years ago, you tell me if you think this is true, said that when people are angry so much of the time, they really are masking their sadness, and that she couldn't and wouldn't reach her sadness. So instead she spoke a lot in anger, kind of like a guardrail. And that meant something to me that resonated because she had a very unhappy childhood. And so that's the way she communicated with people. But it was her tragic flaw, because as much as she could dish it out, she can never take it. But she was my mother, and she not only gave me life, she gave me my life, as I spoke about in my eulogy, because she intervened when I was in high school and got me into the special program at college, and it was just changed my life forever, including meeting my husband. And I understand, Gary, that you have also lost your mom. And people keep asking me how I'm doing. They ask me how I'm doing. And the truth is, I'm elevated by my family. I'm very busy in my world. And I'm propped up by my own, this is my own, maybe it's an irrational belief, but I talk out loud to my mother, Gary, all the time. And maybe I'm pretending, but I believe that she's with me, and it gives me comfort to believe that and to see the signs and to just have that belief that my mother isn't really that far away. Because otherwise I will dissolve and cry a lot more, and I don't want to. What do you think about that?
0: Lisa, first of all, my condolences for your loss. You've given me a lot of information. It was an information dump.
8: Yes,
0: and
8: it was.
0: So there's a lot to unpack there. Firstly, what comes through is, notwithstanding her personality, which I'm guessing could be acerbic at times, at least privately with you.
8: Very acerbic. Also actually mean.
0: Yeah,
8: not privately with me, mean to other people. No, no.
0: Okay.
8: Gary, if you would walk in the room and you had a belly, she would say, why are you carrying that belly? You're too fat.
0: Got it.
8: Like, that's my mother. Okay.
0: Notwithstanding, you had an otherwise close relationship with
8: not otherwise, her. Incredibly close.
0: Yeah.
8: Incredibly close.
0: And Lisa, that's what comes through, quite frankly. And to all those people asking you how you are feeling, first of all, I'm a therapist. I rarely ask that question. I rarely ask that question because we know how you're feeling. You're feeling like, I'm about to use a four-letter, you're feeling awful. And you are in the throes of grief. And yours will be a complex grief because there are some aspects of relief that you don't need to put up with some of the mishigas.
8: No, not that relief. No. That's not it.
0: No,
8: the relief is that the last year she suffered terribly.
0: Okay.
8: I couldn't take it. It was so hard.
0: There's relief from her suffering.
8: That's the only relief.
0: Yeah. And there is sorrow for your loss. Listen, I'm a year and a half or so post my mom's passing. We were close. We were close, my mother and I. She was a regular on my Facebook page through YouTube videos. She was beloved by my followers. And in the weeks leading up to her passing, she chose medically assisted death. In the weeks before her passing, she gave a final message of her own passing to my followers, if you can imagine.
8: Wow.
0: I am still, year and a half out, still reeling.
8: Mm,
0: and why wouldn't you be?
8: I'm sorry, Gary.
0: Thanks. But why wouldn't you be as well? You know, these are significant relationships. This is our mothers, for crying out loud. Look, not everyone has the kind of relationship that I think you had, that I had, where despite whatever their personalities may be, we were close.
8: Unbelievably.
0: Yeah.
8: Well, when my mother was in ICU, I slept in the room with her for 17 days.
0: Yeah. So, you know, if
8: I didn't leave her side.
0: You could sooner cut off my leg. I'll forever be walking in a circle. You've got years to get over this. And anyone who suggests days, weeks, months, it's just not that way. But here's what happens. Over the passage of time, slowly our grief does tend to subside. And as the grief subsides, it tends to be replaced with better memories.
8: I want to blot out the whole last year, Gary.
0: I'll bet it will take, there's nothing but time to do that. You can talk to as many therapists as you want. It's to help you pass that time. It doesn't change the journey. Mm-hmm. And I want our listeners, between you and I, to understand that. It's almost as if you have to make a friend with the grief and accept it.
8: Gary, what's your advice to me to advise my 97-year-old father, who is a quiet man in general, who was absolutely adoring of and adored by my mother? They were married 68 years, and he is quite a bit lost right now. And he is completely capable mentally, completely cognitively, 100% sharp. He has some hearing impairment, but other than that, he's amazing. And he's so sad. He's so sad.
0: If I may, you started by saying, what is your advice for me? There's no advice for him. The advice for you is you accept him where he is. This is tremendous grief. And what we want to do is simply be there, be in their company, and be a witness to their grief, because that is being respectful to their feelings and the relationship that was. We walk with these people. We don't try to talk them out of their grief. That grief respects those years of love.
8: You know, Shakespeare said, better to have loved and lost than never to have loved at all. And it's one of the mottos in our family. And the price of love is the price sometimes of loss.
0: Yes, yes.
8: But it's worth it, because otherwise we're not human, right? That's the whole point of being here, isn't it?
0: And there you go. So we walk with, we listen, and we are a witness to their grief.
8: Thank you so much. Thank you so much. We're chatting with Gary Durenfeld, retired social worker and therapist. We're talking about the nature of grief. 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
8: And we're back. You're listening to The Last Show with David Cooper, but I'm not David Cooper. I'm Lisa Wexler. Hello. And Gary Dierenfeld is with us. He's a retired social worker and therapist. And we're talking about the nature of grief. And Gary, what you said is, as a therapist, you never ask people, how do you feel? So what do you ask them, and what do we, how do we connect with people that we know are grieving in our world that we love? What is the best way to connect?
0: Oh, great question. So rather than how do you feel, I'm more curious, how are you coping? Oh. How are you managing? What do you do to get through this? You know, I'm always concentrating actually on skills, life skills. People do get overwhelmed, and, you know, in many ways, that's reasonable to the circumstances. People will feel awful with the passing of such a close loved one. How are you coping? How are you managing? What can I do to be of assistance to you? And sometimes the only other thing we have to do is sit quietly with that person to give them the space with another human to truly feel what they're feeling. We don't need to talk them out of the bad feeling. Very often when we're trying to talk people out of their bad feelings, it's because we are uncomfortable.
8: That's it. People cannot sit with their own uncomfortableness. This is where, yes, Jill and I are different, because my sister can't sit with it for a nanosecond at all. And so I'm always trying to say, Jilly, you know, just slow down a little bit. Because she's always, because when she lost her beloved husband, Bobby, and it was a tragedy when he died, mm-hmm. died at 71. It was a tragedy. And she was only like 53 or something. Mm. She admits to me today that she got rid of his things too quickly, like the next day, because he had been sick a long time. Do you know what I mean? So I, you know, you understand this impulse, but sometimes, yep, people are impulsive and then they regret, yes, being so impulsive because they're like, oh, wait a minute. you know, what did I needed to sit with that a little bit. But there is this, for some people, they can't handle being uncomfortable with certain things. You're right about that.
0: Yes. So the degree to which we, as the support person, can manage our own feelings of that discomfort, we offer, I'm a therapist, I'll use a, you know, a therapist term. We offer a safe place, a safe space for that person to own their feelings, examine their feelings, finally speak of their feelings. Listen, you described your mother as someone who came across hostile, but underneath may have been sad. That
8: correct.
0: Hostility kept people out and the sadness locked in. Can you imagine? You know, Mom, I think there may be some other feelings there, and you just go silent. And she may blast you at first, and you're in a safe space. You're not personalizing it. You let it slide off you. It's a reflection on her, not you. And maybe those defenses come down, and then maybe, you know, there are some things I've been sad about, and you're still silent. And your silence is giving permission for that other person to think, to feel, to emote.
8: Gary Durenfeld, it sounds like you really liked your work as a social worker. It sounds like you really got into it. You enjoyed helping people.
0: It is, you know, when you are silent, it is amazing the space that people will walk into.
8: Well, I'm a judge and I know a little bit about that. I am. Describe my job as having to be an active listener. So in this world, I'm a talk radio host and I've been one for 20 years. But in my other world, I've been a judge. I'm the probate judge for Westport and Weston, Connecticut for the last 13 years. And so, and probate judges do family law. We do, in Connecticut, we do all of the mental illness commitments. I'm hearing five this afternoon.
0: Wow.
8: I've done thousands. So
0: you understand that if you go silent, people walk into the space and then they reveal more of themselves, for better or for worse sometimes.
8: And that's the word I use, Gary. That's what I use. I say if I'm quiet, they will reveal themselves. Now, for me, I'm looking to something different than you're looking to, right? Not in terms of revealing criminality, but I want to see certain other things. I'm looking at motivations. I'm looking at different things. I'm looking to try and understand what's going on in a case. But from your point of view, when people will sit and reveal themselves, you'll have your insight into how to help them move through. Yes.
0: Yes. So here's my question to you. How are you coping? How do you manage all those persons who say, how do you feel? How do you feel? How do you feel? What, like?
8: I cope by saying and acknowledging that it's coming from love, and I thank them for the love and concern.
0: Which is, thank you for that. It's really interesting to hear you say that, because what you're trying to do is shut them down. I hear you. Thank you very much. I know you're coming from love and concern.
8: Well, because I can't have a conversation with everybody. I can't. It's too much energy for me.
0: Yes, there is that. But imagine if somebody said to you instead, it's only been 2 weeks, Lisa. I'm thinking of you.
8: Again, you know what, Gary? This is how I describe how I'm coping. I am levitated by my people. They elevate me and keep me up. When I observed the week of Shiva in Florida, and I was among my people, and my son came from California, and my daughter, and my beloved granddaughter, the little one, two-year-old Abby, and my wonderful son-in-law, Yotam, and even my husband, who didn't get along with my mother, he showed up. Everybody came. And I was levitated by that. And because my family has so much positive, funny energy and fun energy, it's great. Now I'm back in my world. Here I am. Yeah. And I love my world and I love my life. But I'm really missing my father and my sister right now. I'm missing my nuclear family, the four of us, which has been fractured. And I'm having trouble with that. That I'm the one in Connecticut and they're down there in Florida.
0: Do you reach out? Do you seek to connect with them? A text, an email?
8: I spoke
0: email,
8: to Jill at 5:30 this morning. Yes, constantly.
0: Beautiful.
8: Yes, of course,
0: beautiful.
8: Yes. And I'll speak to my dad 10 times a day. Of course, yes.
0: Beautiful. And so listen, whatever the pain is you're feeling, and of course you're feeling some pain, I am pleased to hear your capacity to speak about it. And I'm really pleased to hear about your capacity for you to reach out to those with whom you want to be connected. That's how we get through this.
8: We're chatting with Gary Dierenfeld, who's a retired social worker and therapist. Let me ask you this. I'd like to ask you about how siblings, in your view, can best stay connected after the parents have gone away.
0: Because, great question.
8: Because I think that exposes a lot of after the parents have gone away.
0: Great question.
8: Because I think that exposes a lot of complicated

0: listening to the last show. I'm Lisa Wexler. I'm filling in for a few weeks while David Cooper does his thing at Burning Man, which, by the way, Gary, is a whole other conversation that we could have, because even the name Burning Man, you know, kind of exposes, I don't know what, that people are trying to find in their lives. But I want to thank you, Gary. So next week when we come back, we are going to talk about how siblings can stay connected and some of the reasons they fall apart.
1: Love you. See you then.
0: Thank you so much. Wonderful. We'll be right back with more of The Last Show. Stay tuned. I'm Lisa Wexler, filling in for David Cooper.
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0: From the National Newsroom of the Canadian Press, I'm Hannah Stoles. Canada struck back at the United States today with retaliatory tariffs on about $20 billion worth of American goods. Finance Minister François-Philippe Champagne says they did not choose this conflict, but Canada needs to stand up for itself when its economic integration is used as a weapon. Canada's retaliation came after the Trump administration imposed 50% tariffs over the weekend on Canadian goods following the collapse of trade negotiations. Canadian officials say the goal is not to raise revenue, but to protect Canadian companies and reduce U.S. imports. Former Alberta Premier Jason Kenney is questioning why his province is taking oil and gas off the table in the high-stakes tariff war with the U.S. Kenney, in an interview, says Canada has the power to really put the squeeze on the U.S. through oil and gas exports.
1: I've been of the view since the Trump began making the threats to Canada that everything has to be on the table. You don't deal with an aggressive attack on your economy by starting with listing all of the things you will not do in reprisal by limiting your options.
0: Premier Daniel Smith has long asserted that oil and gas will not be part of the fight. Montreal police say they've suspended a fourth officer as part of an investigation into a patrol unit accused of racism and misconduct in a multicultural neighborhood in the city.
2: Allegations made public in June included claims that officers on the 16-member unit cut the hair of racialized citizens and kept it as trophies. Police previously said they had disbanded the unit, disarming all of the officers and suspending three of them. The latest suspension took effect on August 19th and involves an officer who worked with the unit at Station 39 in the Montreal Nord neighborhood. Police have provided few details about the allegations. Lisa Laporte, The Canadian Press.
0: The union representing workers at Metro Vancouver's waste-to-energy plant says members have launched strike action against its employers. Unifor says talks on contract concessions broke down last month. Employer Viola argues it negotiated with the union for over a year, and workers rejected a proposed deal in July that was developed with a mediator's involvement. The union says about 40 steam engineers and other skilled trades workers have begun picketing the facility in Burnaby, B.C. Two people have died from measles in Pennsylvania, the first deaths related to the contagious virus this year. There have now been five measles deaths in the U.S. in the last 2 years. Music and movie lovers mourn the death of Dolly Parton. Amanda Robinson says she learned Parton died when she saw the exhibit to her at Nashville's Country Music Hall of Fame.
3: I personally didn't even know that she was sick, so I didn't. It was a shock.
0: Relatives say Parton died peacefully at home in Tennessee. She was 80 years old. This is the Canadian Press. In sports, the Toronto Blue Jays are back on home turf to start a three-game series with the Kansas City Royals. The Jays entered the contest 2 games out of a wild card spot. Kansas City comes to Toronto on an 8-game winning streak. John Schneider says he's hopeful pitcher Shane Bieber will be back sometime this season. The Blue Jays have placed Bieber on the 15-day injured list with an inflamed muscle under his right shoulder. Bieber had pitched well in August, and his injury is a blow to a Jays team fighting for a playoff spot. Alina Svitolina has never won a U.S. Open title, and neither has her husband, Gael Monfils. But that might change after the pair advanced to the semifinals of the Grand Slam's mixed doubles tournament. The pair moved on by beating Katerina Siniakova and Henry Patton, after earlier taking out Montreal's Félix Auger-Aliassime and Alexandra Ayala. And the PGA Tour is reshaping its postseason for 2028. That season will end with a tour championship played over 2 weeks at different golf courses involving match play. From the Canadian Press, I'm Hannah Stoles.
4: Broadcasting from the neutral zone, where every perspective gets diplomatic immunity. 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
2: And welcome back to The Last Show with David Cooper. I'm Lisa Wexler filling in. Joining us now is Dr. Sarah Rugheimer, the astrobiology professor at the University of Edinburgh in Scotland, where I've been, by the way, not to attend, but I've seen it. It's extraordinary. And Dr. Rugheimer is going to talk with us about something near and dear to my heart, which is light pollution, its impact on the dark skies or the lack thereof, its impact on wildlife, and from the point of view of an astronomer, what she sees are so damaging about light pollution, and how do we begin to think about it and address this very, very, very big, I think, worldwide concern of creeping light on our night skies. Hello, Dr. Rugheimer. Welcome to the show today. Hi.
5: Nice to meet you, Lisa.
2: Nice to meet you, too. May I call you Sarah?
5: Yes, absolutely.
2: Okay, Sarah, so you're an astronomer, right?
5: Yes.
2: You're looking up at the sky.
5: Indeed. But I'll say I live in Scotland, and we are not necessarily known for having clear skies here. It's a bit rainy, a bit cloudy. So astronomers are often actually using telescopes that are in true dark sky conditions on the top of mountains, dry places like the Atacama, Hawaii, or in space. And indeed, those are the main research facilities. So there's two aspects of this question. There's the astronomy aspect, which we can get into how we do astronomy from the ground. But then there's also just, I think, human flourishing.
2: Well, I really want to talk about that. I want to educate. I'm a proselytizer here because I'm a bird watcher, and we have, what, a billion less birds over North America since the 1970s? Like 3 billion, some unbelievable amount of billion less birds. And some of that's attributable to habitat loss.
5: Yep.
2: But some of that, a significant amount of that, is attributable to our screwing up migratory patterns because birds are getting lost. Mm. They're getting lost. Oh, they'll fly around a building till they die of a heart attack, and a lit building at night. They'll literally die of a heart attack and drop dead, their wings, because they can't see their way out of this artificial light.
5: Yeah.
2: And I would really like to hear your take on, as a scientist, as an educator, why light pollution is so bad for humans as well as other living creatures, including trees.
5: Sure. So, I mean, when we think about light pollution, it's pretty obvious if you just look at even the NASA satellites of Earth at night, it's just lit up, right? Like there's night sky, there's lights everywhere. And if you, I recommend the listeners just Google light pollution map, and you can see a map of Earth, and it's just so densely lit up with light.
2: You can see when you fly a plane at night, Sarah.
5: Absolutely. And you can just see by, you know, when I, even in Scotland, and I'm not living in, you know, an incredibly big city. I mean, it's, you know, Edinburgh, it's 500,000 people, but still the light coming into, you know, the night in my own bedroom is a lot more than it would be without a city around it. And so, you know, we have now this situation where a third of humans can no longer see the Milky Way.
2: I think it's 80% of North America. Yeah, it's much higher than a third.
5: Exactly. So, you know, of course, there's a lot of people living in, you know, rural China or whatever that are able to still see the Milky Way. But when you look at these light pollution maps, you know, pretty much all of the states, all of Europe, it's just one big lit
2: up. What have we done to ourselves? It's so ridiculous because we have this paranoid fear of the night. It's insane.
5: And it's also interesting because there is even been research on just the effect of the full moon, right, on hormones and the impact in kind of mania, right? Like how it can not having even the darkness just naturally. Now we're just talking in absence of cities, but just from the moon's light itself can correlate with people's hormonal disruption, sleep disruption, and can cause more periods of emotional disruption.
2: So you're saying light pollution can exacerbate that?
5: Of course. So, you know, for people who say struggle with bipolar, you know, which is so impacted strongly on circadian rhythms and good sleep, you add to this, you know, just a massive amount of light pollution. Not great. And I think it's interesting that the full moon aspect where we get these you know, the myths of werewolves and stuff comes from seeing that pattern of people being a little more, you know, not with it when we have a full moon. So it's interesting just how much the light does impact our sleep. And even, you know, when people get up to, say, go to the bathroom in the middle of the night, they turn on the lights, that immediately stops the melatonin and can disrupt your sleep for the rest of the night. So, you know, it's in there. We have light pollution in our skies, of course, and we also have just the light pollution that we have in our own homes.
2: Because people fall asleep to the TV, the screens, for sure.
5: Yes.
2: So, and we're chatting with Dr. Sarah Ruckheimer, who's an astronomer. So, I think we also have to have a conversation, not just about humans, but about the fact that much of our wildlife travel at night, not just birds, but a million different creatures. There is a lot of research of the impact on trees. If trees don't get enough darkness, they literally depend for their food storage and their growth and their leaf changes on cycles of dark and night, and we disrupt that too. We're not the only beings on the planet, Sarah. You know what I'm saying?
5: Exactly. And it is true that for, you know, the vast majority of Earth, you've had these natural circadian rhythms. And then, of course, now we're just disrupting them.
2: So how can you as an educator help us move the picket line? How can you help us do something constructive, whether it be in local zoning codes or even higher legislation, to alert people to do something? Because I'll tell you this, we're chatting with Dr. Sarah Ruckheimer. I just saw that Elon Musk and a bunch of other titans, they're very excited about putting mirroring images in space that will reflect even more light back to us. And the dark skies movement is freaked out about this, but they may not have the political clout. It may have to come from grassroots up. So tell us about what you believe we can do, or what more we should know to do something.
5: Well, these are bringing together so many complicated issues, right? So there's the issue of light pollution and astronomy images from streaking satellites from SpaceX satellites, for example, that causes a lot of disruption to ground-based astronomy. And then on the other side, you know, the SpaceX is the reason why we have internet in places that previously didn't, or like the Ukraine conflict where Ukraine was able
2: Starlink is brilliant for people. Exactly. Understood.
5: So there's these trade-offs. I would say it's a series of trade-offs. And the thing that we need to think about is, okay, say we do want places to be able to have internet connectivity, because that also helps human flourishing. How do we make those satellites as dark as possible? And so SpaceX
2: Can we make satellites darker?
5: Absolutely, absolutely. And so SpaceX actually is one of the better companies for having communicated with astronomers at the beginning of that. They could do more. I think with SpaceX, what we're seeing is just the sheer numbers make it impossible to take out those artifacts. So even though SpaceX is making their satellites as dark as possible, you can't make them black, you know.
2: Right, invisible. Right.
5: It's still visible and they're still causing light pollution. So then you're looking at a series of trade-offs of, well, how many satellites can we have in orbit? So there's all these trade-offs of what can do. What I think for what we should do is we should make sure that humans have access to dark sky reserves.
2: But isn't that pathetic that we're going to have to go to a reserve to see the stars at night? Starlight star, right? You know, first star I see tonight.
5: It is already, sadly, the way it is. You know, if I want to go see a good night sky, it's not going to be from my home.
2: You know what, Dr. Sarah Ruckheimer, I'm not willing to give up yet. Okay, because I think, it's very interesting about how trends are. It's like a few people, they just work so hard, they think they're never going to get anywhere. And then boom, it's like, why didn't we do that? I feel like gay marriage was like that in the United States. I feel like gay marriage was such a slug up the mountainside. And then all of a sudden it was like, well, what were we afraid of? Like, why didn't we do this? Like, hello? I feel like dark skies are going to be like that.
5: And there is low-hanging fruit, right? So there is things like just different types of lighting within cities can dramatically reduce this. So I think for what you can advocate for is just having the city, when they're replacing lighting. Indeed, we've seen that there's health impacts from switching to all LED lights rather than having more full spectrum lighting where you have the infrared and other parts. So, you know, these are all interesting questions. You have to learn about it, chat with your congressmen and local politicians.
2: Dr. Sarah Ruckheimer, we're going to be right back. We're going to talk about another aspect of your work. You're an astronomer. You do fascinating things, something about black holes, which I know nothing about.
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2: And we're back with Dr. Sarah Rugheimer, who is an astrobiology professor at the University of Edinburgh in Scotland, and is going to teach us things about which I can tell you I know nothing about. I don't even understand, ready, this sentence. Studying the climate and atmospheres of habitable exoplanets. I basically don't even understand what that is. Focusing on a star-planet interaction, biosignature. I never even heard what is a biosignature? What is that?
5: Yeah, a biosignature is looking for signs of life around a planetary atmosphere in a different star system. So that's what I do for my research.
2: So it's kind of like E.T., Steven Spielberg stuff. By the way, did you see that movie? Did you see that movie this summer, Disclosure? Did you see it?
5: No, I really want to. I really want to. I haven't seen it yet. I've heard it was good.
2: I saw it. And you know what? It's the only movie I saw this summer. I didn't see Spider-Man and I didn't see the other one, The Odyssey.
5: The Odyssey is amazing. You should go see
2: it. Is it amazing?
5: Oh, nice. It's in IMAX. Worth it. Totally worth it.
2: Is it really? Okay.
5: Oh, yes. And Project Hail Mary, did you see that earlier in the year?
2: No.
5: Fantastic. No notes.
2: What's that about? What's Project Hail Mary about?
5: Well, Project Hail Mary is an astronomy astrobiology movie, interestingly enough, because it's about a microbe that they name astrophage that's eating the sun, and our sun is dimming and the planet's going to dramatically cool. And how do they figure it out? And Ryan Gosling is a scientist, and it's a great movie about friendship and, you know, how to tackle courage. I think the main story is overcoming one's own foibles and doing things that we're uncomfortable with. It's a great movie. Funny. The soundtrack is great. Go see it. Yeah.
2: I didn't know what it was about. I thought it was a religious thing.
5: Oh, no, no. It's all astronomy. And Ryan Gosling is great. And it's hilarious. So definitely go see that.
2: Well, Disclosure is basically Spielberg trying to do Close Encounters of the Third Kind and E.T. again. And still trying to tell the world that he really does believe there are aliens and that humankind is unkind to them, and that when they come, we're going to treat them as the other and be very mean and do terrible experiments on them. So it's basically his thought that that's who we are as a species, that we're a terrible mean. He may not be wrong, by the way. I'm not arguing with him. But I'm just saying that is his thinking. And he firmly believes there's alien life out there. And they all look the same. They all look like the original E.T.
5: Yeah, I would dispute some of those things. First off, if aliens are able to visit Earth, they're far, far more technologically advanced than us, and we would not be able to do anything to them that they don't want. So, like, the technology to do interstellar space travel is so beyond where we are, I can't even envision it right now.
2: So, in other words, if there was an alien among us, which you know that there are some people who believe that they were abducted by aliens. I'm not going there, but you know what I'm saying. I mean, there's a whole, like, subculture on Reddit or whatever. I'm thankful I'm not one of those people. I'm just saying I'm thankful that my brain doesn't go there and I'm not one of those people. But what you're saying is, as an actual rational scientist, that there's no way we'd be able to keep them in a cage.
5: No.
2: They would figure out a way out.
5: Yes.
2: Okay.
5: Interstellar space travel is really hard. I mean, we can barely get to the next door planet in our own solar system. With our current technology, it would take 70,000 years, 70,000 years to get to the nearest star. We just can't do it. We can't do it. We can't send anything like the size of us to other stars. So, no, I do not believe that those aliens would be at our mercy. We would be at their mercy. It would be more of the advanced civilization clashing with ants, and we would be just crushed under a boot heel if they wanted. You know, if they're more advanced and enlightened than us, maybe they wouldn't, but we would be at their mercy for sure.
2: Dr. Sarah Ruggheimer, I would like to know why you became an astronomer. What originally sparked your passion and love for looking up at the stars?
5: Well, it was this question of, are we alone in the universe? I originally wanted to do an MD, PhD, actually practical work that saved people's lives. That was my undergrad dream. And then I sat in on a session on how to detect life on other planets. And it just blew my mind that we could maybe do this in my career. Like, over the length of several decades, we might get that answer. And I wanted to be part of it. So that's how I...
2: And how are we doing? How are we doing?
5: Well, we haven't found any evidence of life yet. None of the UFO disclosures, none of them are compelling. You know, at this point, they're all camera artifacts, mylar balloons, parallax effects. Lots of things can explain these things that we've seen. And, you know, there's an astronaut, I think Scott Kelly talks about this himself when he was a fire pilot, how he and his co-pilot were convinced they had seen a UFO, and they went back to it, and it was a Bart Simpson balloon.
2: Oh, really?
5: He talked about how he had seen what he thought was like some weird object while in the International Space Station, and it turned out to be a, you know, a floating tool that he just, so mistaking the distance, well, no, was that, it was the ISS and he thought it was a floating tool. My point is, the distances can be so misleading to our eyes that we can just interpret what we're seeing in a completely different way, and we get locked into that. So even if you're a pilot or an astronaut, doesn't mean you can't see things that are not there. And he brings that up as a reason why we shouldn't just give, you know, complete confidence to pilots when it's dark and it's hard to see these objects.
2: You know, the movie The Martian was an amazing movie, right? Amazing. Matt Damon, amazing. And his notion, or the scriptwriter's notion, that he could actually grow food on Mars, given what he had in those circumstances, was that realistic from your point of view? Could that really be done?
5: Well, yes and no. So first point, the person who wrote the book The Martian is Andy Weir, who also wrote Project Hail Mary that we were talking about.
2: Oh, so I guess I have to see the movie. I have to see the movie.
5: Excellent. Okay. Excellent. Both of them are excellent books, excellent movies. But the soil on Mars contains a lot of chlorine molecules, perchlorates, which are toxic. And so you'd have to have a way to take that out. You can't grow food in it as such without dealing with that first. If we can overcome that, then sure, why not?
2: Amazing. Amazing. So you've devoted your life, because you think it's possible within your lifetime, and you are young, that maybe based on your astronomy research, that we will detect some form of life on other planets. Where did I read recently? Was it water on Jupiter that there was that, or water-like, that there is some kind of liquid something that's going on planets that we never knew before? Is that right?
5: No. So there's not. So there's a moon of Jupiter, Europa, which has liquid water oceans, and we're very interested.
2: Maybe that's what I read. But really, H2O, water.
5: Yeah, for sure. Yeah.
2: Well, if there's water, how could there not be life?
5: We don't know. I mean, we have to see. Again, so far, we've not seen any evidence of life, even though we have orbiters that have gone around Europa. And that's in part because it's under a huge, thick ice layer. You know, an ice layer that's maybe 10 kilometers, like deeper than our oceans, thick. And then you have this water layer. So we're going to, of course, be looking in our own solar system. These are very close objects to us, not far objects. And we'll be looking for microbial life, not intelligent life.
2: Right. I understand that.
5: Out in our own solar system.
2: I understand. So, amoebas, something under a microscope.
5: Exactly.
2: I get that.
5: That's what I'm interested in finding first. And then if we find that, of course, in another star system, we will look at with all our radio telescopes to see if we see signs of intelligence.
2: Do you want to be an astronaut at some point, Dr. Ruckheimer? Do you want to go up in one of the rockets and see it for yourself?
5: Absolutely. I would love to, but I'm 42, and I think NASA doesn't select past the age of 44.
2: Really?
5: They've already had their last call that I think I was eligible for. Would have loved to, but, you know, they have lots of applicants, 18,000 or something every time.
2: You should go for it.
5: I will. I'll try.
2: You should go for it. Why not? Yeah. You know, I think that age barrier is going to dissipate anyway between all the SpaceX and all the people going back and forth to different moons and exoplanets. You should do it. It's your dream.
5: I think going to space as a space tourist is maybe more possible. I would not classify that as an astronaut.
2: All right. Well, we talked summer movies, which I think was very important. And we can get back to black holes another time, I promise, Dr. Sarah Ruckheimer. But thank you for your insight into the solar system and the planet. 70,000 years, huh, to get to a star. I didn't know that. Wow.
5: Thanks for having me.
2: Pleasure. Dr. Sarah Ruckheimer on The Last Show with David Cooper. I'm Lisa Wexler.
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2: Hello and welcome back. You're listening to The Last Show with David Cooper, but I'm Lisa Wexler. I'm subbing in for David for a couple of weeks while he's at Burning Man. And joining us right now is Emma Jaidela. She is a mathematician who studies complex social systems. But before you get too hysterical that it's going to be too wonky a conversation, let me tell you that we're going to be talking about this phenomenon that is happening in some of our major clothing department stores that are encouraging people, instead of always buying new stuff, to come in and sew and repair their old stuff. And I find this to be fascinating that stores like Zara, for example, which make their living in selling new clothes, would actually encourage a wide customer base of young people to come in and fix things, which presumably would mean that they don't need to buy as many new things. So Emma, hello and welcome to the show today. It's a pleasure to have you. I'm really interested with your discipline of being a mathematician. You're a postdoctoral research associate at Princeton. You're affiliated with various different policy institutes, including evolutionary biology, the Center for Policy Research on Energy and the Environment, in the School of Public and International Affairs. You already have a PhD from Northwestern in Engineering Sciences and Applied Mathematics. Basically, you're so much smarter than the average person, certainly smarter than I am. Tell me how, really, when you see a story like this about people and clothing and repairs, from your economic brain, from your mathematics brain, how do you process that? What are the conclusions you reach about that?
0: It's a really interesting question. And I think, of course, it's unusual to think about associating something like math and fashion. But actually, there's a pretty active field of research that you mentioned called complex systems. And one of the things that we like to do in complex systems is try to use math to try to understand why do people behave the way they do. This is really what got me interested in research. And originally, I started thinking about fashion in the context of math because I was thinking about this idea that there's cycles in fashion we hear about all the time. Fashion comes back, mini skirts are back, bell-bottom jeans are back. And I started to think, okay, first of all, is it actually true that trends are back? And if it is true, how long is the trend? Can we use math to actually understand something about why these trends come back? And I think this goes to the point about people bringing in clothes to repair because they're realizing that, for example, the 90s are back or the 2000s are back. So perhaps instead of buying new clothes, we can actually thrift, which is what a lot of young people are doing today, and learn to repair those clothes so that we're actually buying these vintage clothing and then repairing them.
2: But what I find interesting, Emma, about this is not that phenomenon. I can understand that. What I find interesting is that stores are helping people do it.
0: Yes, definitely. I think stores know that they need to adjust to their customers to be able to get people through the door. And more today, young people are becoming environmentally conscious and realize that fashion is actually one of the major contributors to carbon emissions. So, for example, the fashion industry is actually 10% of global carbon dioxide input. That's more than international flights and shipping combined.
2: How does clothing relate to carbon dioxide emissions? That's not at all intuitive for me. Explain that.
0: All through the supply chain, from the creation of the garments towards their shipping, there's just so much production of clothing that involves a lot of different processes that generate carbon emissions. So if you think of jeans, for example, lots of environmental impacts on the dyes that are used, shipping all these clothes. So to give you an example in fast fashion today, there are companies that can go from 2 weeks from the conception of the design. So maybe they see that something becomes popular online.
2: We used to call those knockoffs.
0: Yeah. Right. And because of that, there's been a huge increase. Actually, it's doubled globally since 2000, the production of new clothing.
2: I didn't realize that. See, I thought with all of the sort of environmental consciousness raising that was happening in people younger than myself, that they were thrifting so much more than it was having a noticeable impact on the amount of clothing altogether produced. And what you're saying is not really.
0: Not really. I mean, another number is that clothes are kept half as long as they were before 2000, and the average person buys 60% more clothing than they did 17 years ago.
2: You're kidding me.
0: Yeah. And I think we can see it that often the quality of stuff seems to have gone down, which is one of the reasons why it looks like there's a return to things like vintage and thrifting, because people realize that the fabrics that were used, that the craftsmanship that went into clothing in the past was much higher quality than often what's being done, especially on these very, very fast production cycles today.
2: Do you think that, Emma, that part of that is a result of like Stitch Fix and some of these, or Rent the Runway? In other words, some of these wonderful online things that make clothing feel like it's such a disposable commodity.
0: Absolutely. I think this is something that we think about a little bit. So there's something, I'll bring in a term from our research called nonlinear feedback. So you have something like you buy fast fashion clothes, now you can sell them online for practically the same price that you brought them. So you know, okay, it doesn't really matter if I buy something fast fashion, 2 weeks from now, I can just resell it online. Someone is buying that online, someone is reselling it. So it takes away some maybe of the guilt that you might feel with buying new clothes over and over and over, because you're saying, okay, I'm doing a good thing, I'm just reselling them. But no, you get this nonlinear feedback where more and more and more people are just buying.
2: Well, and I also think I have a lot of friends and relatives that do Rent the Runway because they have tremendous variety with very little cost. So
0: yes.
2: Think about that. So if you're right. So if they would have had to buy their wardrobe, which just a few years ago they would have had to buy, they would be wearing far fewer different clothes. They would have far fewer clothes in their closet. You're right.
0: Exactly. I mean, the idea of fashion itself actually is somewhat new to humanity. So King Louis XIV is actually the one who sort of created this idea that we have fashion seasons that come up twice a year.
2: Really?
0: It is. Yeah, we can blame the French for it. So he and his finance minister at the time got together and wanted to financially strain their rivals, their political rivals, and also boost the French textile industry. And so they actually made regulations and laws that people could no longer wear the same clothes to court every year. And they had to change the designs every winter and every fall and spring, which is what we see now in the fashion industry, where there's sort of spring, summer, and fall, winter.
2: See, I just thought it was because of weather, but I was wrong. It was follow the money. I forgot. It should have been follow the money.
0: Exactly. And we know that this since then, okay, maybe back then it was every single year you had to change your wardrobe. But today that has been accelerating a lot. So to the point, like I mentioned, of it being on a 2-week production cycle. But we can see with social media where there'll be sort of a new trend that just comes out very, very fast, changing all the time.
2: So this phenomenon, which was written about in this article that was published in the Associated Press. We're chatting with Emma Jaidella, who is a very renowned mathematician and a brilliantly accomplished academic at Princeton. It talks about the fact, it says that jeans giant Levi Strauss, casual wear chain Uniqlo, and budget retailer Primark are some of the apparel companies hoping to win over Gen Z shoppers with a needle and thread. Levi's created a hand stitching course for high school students after they determined that many Gen Zers could not do a basic button. They couldn't, you know, do a needle and thread. And they wanted to teach them how to sew a button, hem, patch a hole, and fix a tear, which, by the way, I learned when I was 8 years old in summer camp and was probably the most useful thing to come out of summer camp, because it's true that many people do not know how to sew a button on. It's kind of sad. Anyway, it's called the Wear Longer Program, and I just find it interesting. So just let me get back to you as a mathematician. What's in it for Levi Strauss to teach high schoolers how to sew? Is it because they're saying that their product is meant to last a long time and should be purchased and kept? Like, what's the message they're trying to send?
0: I think that's part of it, but I think it's also getting people into the store and coming back to the store. And they know that many young people are very concerned about the environment today. There's also been a return online of kind of grandma crafts, some people are calling it. So things like sewing, crocheting, knitting, and these brands are capitalizing on that to try to bring in a new clientele.
2: Thank you very much. Thank you so much, Emma Jaidella, for your thoughts and for your contribution to this kind of research. Thank you so much for joining us today on The Last Show.
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31: That I never knew that feeling?

And he's burning, teasing. But I'm Lisa Wexler, and I'm an unfamiliar voice to you today, but I'll be subbing in for David for the next few weeks because he was kind enough to ask me to do so. I am a talk radio host based in Connecticut. I've been on the air for, it'll be 20 years this September 30th, and I have two lives. I have two career lives. One is that I'm on the radio every day, and the other doing a talk radio show substantially similar to the last show, where I get to interview interesting people and learn something every day and hopefully impart something so that all of us are learning together every single day. But after that, I check in with the probate court. I'm a judge. I've been a lawyer for many decades, and about 13 years ago, my community elected me to be the probate judge of their community based in Connecticut. I live in a town called Westport, which was famous because Paul Newman and Joanne Woodward lived here for many years, and we used to see them in Haagen-Dazs and in the local pharmacy, and we used to pretend that we didn't see them because we wanted them to live their lives, but once in a while, we couldn't help ourselves, and we got overexcited, and that would be me. But Joanne Woodward is still around and living in town, but she has advanced Alzheimer's disease, unfortunately. And Paul Newman, you know, passed away quite a number of years ago now. And boy, is he missed. But that's the community that I live in. I live in Connecticut, and I'm the probate judge there. And for you who may not have any idea what that means and why should you, probate judges typically in many communities deal with estates, with people that have passed on, and how to arrange their property. And when they fight, they have to have it settled in a probate court. So if you know about big fights about families with inheritances, very often that gets determined by probate judges. But that's actually less than half of what I do, because in Connecticut, probate judges do a wide variety of things. And I would be the judge, for example, in the Britney Spears case. Remember Britney Spears on the conservatorship matter? So we do conservatorships and guardianships, and we do all the vulnerable people, people that need someone else to take care of them because they have dementia or they have an intellectual disability or they're a child. We do a lot of children's matters as well in probate court. And the thing that I do very frequently is we have a psychiatric hospital in our district. So I'm right in there for the mental health hearings. And I am the person, remember One Flew Over the Cuckoo's Nest, that movie? Well, I wasn't the terrible nurse, but I would have been the judge that would have kept the person in the hospital, because we do commitment matters all the time for people that are gravely disabled or dangerous to themselves or others as a result of a psychiatric illness. And I've done thousands of them now, thousands. So I can pretty much spot somebody with schizophrenia 30 seconds in. But I've been thinking, and what I wanted to share with you today, a little bit about me and what I do, is so my mother passed away a little less than 2 weeks ago. And if you've been listening to the whole show, you know that I spoke earlier with a social worker who is a wonderful therapist in grief, and he'll be joining us again next week. And people are asking me, how am I doing? How am I feeling? And the answer is, I don't really know. I'm just moving through time. I had a dream recently, my machetenim, so that's the Yiddish word for a word that we don't have in English. So I have a son-in-law and he has a mother, and she's not technically my in-law, but you want to say in-law, but she's not your in-law, right? Because he's my in-law. He's my son-in-law. I have a mother-in-law. So there's a word in Yiddish called machetenim, which describes the parents of your son or daughter-in-law. We should have that word in English, but we don't. And that gal, who I love very much, her name is Ayala. She is a world-famous dream interpreter. She does Jungian dream interpretations. And whenever I have a very startling, vivid dream, I send them to Ayala. I write them down, I send them, and she tells me what they mean because she knows me. And she believes the Jungian theory of dreams is that all dreams are mirrors of ourselves. So if we think we're dreaming about our sister, we're not. We're dreaming about ourselves in another role or capacity in our life. That every dream that we think we're dreaming about someone else is really just an aspect of self. And it is our subconscious trying to tell our conscious self something about ourselves, to reveal ourselves to ourselves in a conscious way to enable us to use that information and move forward. And it's kind of a fascinating way to look at dreams. I never thought about that. My whole life, I thought all dreams were wishes or fears.
But if you believe in the Jungian theory, and Carl Jung was a contemporary of Sigmund Freud, and the two of them fought regularly over what dreams meant, and Carl Jung's disciples are still around, and that's what they think dreams mean, which is a long-winded way of saying I send my dreams to Ayala, and she tells me what they mean. And I had a very vivid dream recently in which the bottom line was that I'm navigating new territory, that I'm trying to figure out who I am in this world without my mother. Because my mother and my father, who is still, please God, should stay alive forever, he's 97, they have been the anchors of my life, for my life. And so I'm a little bit adrift, right? I'm a little bit adrift because my mom is not in this world. Now, I choose to believe, this is a choice, I choose to believe that she is with me. I'm looking at signs. I'm finding signs. I believe that they are signs from her, but they could also be complete coincidence, and I could be completely irrational, and I could be choosing to find things in this world to remind me of her because that's my way of coping, right? That's a way of coping. But right now, I'm just kind of moving through time. That's what I'm doing. I'm moving through time. Maybe you can relate to that. Maybe you've had a situation where you've lost somebody either recently or a long time ago, and you just feel like you can't even analyze your own feelings, much less discuss them at length, because it's not that you're not in touch with your feelings. It's just that you're moving through time. That's the only way I can describe it. So I'm thinking about that, and I'm thinking about the fact that I believe that the reason we're all here is to learn how to love each other. That is my firm belief. That is my guiding star. When I remember it, it guides me and is my moral compass to do the right thing, which I hope that I do more than once a day. But that's what I want to remember as the gift from my mother. Because, you know, if you're lucky in this world, you have one mother and one father, and you're lucky if you have good parents. That's just, you know, that's just the luck of it. And as a probate judge, I see enough people that haven't been lucky enough to have good parents that it would just make your heart break. But I was lucky. I had amazing parents. I always say I hit the jackpot. And the lesson that both my parents have taught me again and again is that the reason we're here is to learn how to love each other. So that's my way of introducing myself to you. Not as a Pollyanna. I'm very grounded in the real world. I've got 2 feet very firmly on this earth, and I deal with problems and issues where I say, there but for the grace of God go I, every single day in the car as I exit a hearing for somebody with paranoid schizophrenia who is having a delusion that she's pregnant but she's not, who is having a delusion that her husband is poisoning her but he's not, who is having all these delusions despite the fact that she has an 8-month-old and a 3-year-old at home. And I worry about her. And I worry about what's going to happen when she's discharged from the hospital. And I worry about her mental health and her family. And then I sit in the car and I say, but that's not my life. And I'm grateful for that. So I want to introduce myself to you. My name is Lisa Wexler. Hello. I want to thank the amazing staff at the last show for, number one, inviting me to do this for hello. I want to thank the amazing staff at the last show for, number one, inviting me to do this privilege of subbing in for David

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13: From the national newsroom of the Canadian Press, I'm Hannah Stolz. The federal government is increasing tariffs on American steel and aluminum products from 25 to 50%. Finance Minister François-Philippe Champagne says the move is in retaliation for the United States imposing tariffs last week on $27.6 billion of Canadian goods.
14: Those tariffs will have real consequences for Canadian workers, businesses, and communities across our nation. Canada must respond, and today we are, in a proportionate, targeted, and strategic way.
13: The government will also impose 50% tariffs.

0: tariffs on clothing and apparel, and levy a 25% tariff on appliances, dairy products, seafood, and certain steel and aluminum derivative products. A 15% tariff is being tacked on a small list of items, including hand tools, air conditioners, and forklifts. Two former Alberta premiers from different political parties will co-chair a campaign from the Canadian Chamber of Commerce to make the case Alberta should stay in Canada. Former UCP Premier Jason Kenney says he'll work with former NDP leader Rachel Notley ahead of the October 19th referendum.
1: We're frenemies, but I've always respected her. I made that clear when I was running even as leader of the opposition, that I respected her as a very competent woman, a very committed Albertan. And so while I disagree with their policy agenda, I, for one, never tried to make that personal.
0: Kenney says they hope to get through to voters who are pro-Canadian, but might see a vote as a way to send a message to Ottawa. Authorities in Canada and the United States say a dual citizen who sails across the world has been arrested in BC. Stephen Lang was wanted on charges of sexual exploitation of a child and child sexual abuse from incidents from between 2003 and 2025. The Transportation Safety Board is calling for stricter rules on medical fitness assessments after an Alberta train crash. This comes after a 2023 collision between two Canadian National Railway trains near Wainwright, about 200 kilometers north of Edmonton. The Trump administration is now threatening to tear down the iconic Kennedy Center if a federal judge doesn't greenlight the president's efforts to renovate the building and put his own name on the front of it. ABC's Jay O'Brien in Washington.
2: Trump has made the Kennedy Center his pet project. His name went up on the building last December. A judge later ordered it be taken down. And since then, scaffolding has been on the building's exterior, blocking what used to be Trump's name, but also blocking the building's namesake, President John F. Kennedy.
0: The Kennedy Center has fallen on harder times since Trump got more involved, with several artists canceling performances and attendance dropping. Canada's submission for the International Film category at next year's Academy Awards is Nina Rosa. The movie, about a Bulgarian-Canadian art consultant's investigation into a supposed child prodigy from his homeland, won the Silver Bear for Best Screenplay at Berlinale. This is the Canadian Press. In sports, the Kansas City Royals extended their winning streak to 9 games with a 5-3 victory over the Toronto Blue Jays at Rogers Center. Kansas City tacked on 2 unearned runs in the 6th after a Vladimir Guerrero Jr. throwing error. Canada stunned South Korea 5-1 to advance in the Little League World Series. Canada will next face Japan with a berth in the quarterfinals of the international bracket at stake. It's the first time a Canadian team has made it this far in the tournament since 2017. The Chicago Sky have banned Enes Kanter-Freedom from their home games after the former NBA center was ejected from Sunday's loss to the Indiana Fever. Freedom was removed from his courtside seat after he was confronted by Sky guard Natasha Cloud late in the third quarter. Freedom was sitting along the baseline wearing a black shirt that read, "Woman, noun, adult human female." And Taylor Pendrith of Richmond Hill, Ontario, has been named a captain's assistant to the international team at next month's President's Cup. From the Canadian Press, I'm Hannah Stolz.
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4: This is London Live. My name is Mike Stubbs, and there have been some lists that have come out. And so we wanted to do our own checking on this show, do our own little scientific research. So ideas of things that get left behind in various places, i.e. a bus station, a vehicle that you may have taken a ride in. So we decided to check in with London Taxi to find out whether or not, A, to be scientific, people leave things in a taxi, and then B, what sorts of things are most common, and then maybe what some of the craziest things are that get left behind. 519-643-2222. If you've ever left anything behind, and were you able to get it back? Great news about the story about the wallet, Junior A. Lacrosse, Edmonton to Calgary, leave your wallet on the team bus, which then becomes a bus that that bus line uses for somebody else. Bus line gets the wallet back. That's the kind of stuff we love to hear. We talked with Samantha Ramick from London Taxi. Here is Samantha. First, on whether people, in fact, leave things behind in taxis.
5: Yes, more than you would think. We get a huge range of items that come in that are definitely left in the vehicle.
4: Okay, if we're thinking about things that can fall out of pockets, or maybe were in a hand and put down, you're thinking, I don't know, phones? How common would it be for someone's phone to be left behind?
5: Phone is one of the most, probably almost every other day we have somebody getting their phone dropped in the taxi or fell out of a purse or slips in between the seats. So yeah, definitely the first major one that gets left.
4: At least that one sounds like a simple one to identify where it is. Somebody could use Find My Phone, which most phones have. Somebody could use another phone, call their phone, and it would be answered. Do most phones wind up being returned to their rightful owners?
5: Yes. So usually right away, people kind of see that as soon as they leave the taxi, within 5 minutes, somebody calls saying, hey, I forgot my phone. And, you know, we get it to them as soon as we can. Usually it's their driver's not very far. So, yes, those definitely get brought back right away.
4: Look at that. Above and beyond. We're talking with Samantha Ramick from London Taxi, and we're talking about things that get left behind or things that we lose today on the show. So if there's anything that you have lost that maybe fits outside the ordinary, outside the box, text us at 519-643-2222. Okay, phones are an easy one. What are other common items, Samantha, that might wind up in the back seat of a taxi after somebody gets out and shuts the door?
5: So another frequent one are keys, house keys, or, you know, that type of thing. Also, we have some of those, like the smaller wallets, get left in the cars quite a bit. And then if you're doing shopping, grocery shopping, sometimes a bag will get left in there by accident, shut the trunk too soon, or the door, it's kind of slipped under the seat in front of you. Those are kind of the other more common ones that we get.
4: Yeah, you get home and you realize, I thought we bought asparagus and two lemons, and I don't see any of that stuff. Oh, I know where it is. So help us out. If somebody were to leave something that you can't really find in terms of where it was, or you can't really figure out how to locate it, like a phone, or maybe even like you realize your keys fell out, do you bring it into the office and have to hold it for a little while?
5: Yeah, so we can either, if it has been a little bit within the day or the following day, we will try to locate the driver, see which cab they took. Give them a call, see if they can kind of search around, look under seats, you know, check between, check the trunk, and look that way. And then if it is, we'll definitely let the customer know that this driver has it. It's in their car. If they can work out a time between them that they're able to drop it off, or the driver is more than welcome to drop it off at the office and we hold it here for, you know, the convenience of the customer to just come and get it when they have the time.
4: Are there any strange things? I mean, we'll think strange and we'll think, well, has someone ever lost a tiger? Have you ever had to have a tiger stay with you at dispatch? Probably not. It's probably not as strange as that. But are there every once in a while strange things that wind up being left that you end up hanging on to before they get returned?
5: A tiger would be nice. I mean, they're super adorable, so I would definitely welcome that. But the strangest thing that we have had is a PlayStation was left in a taxi, and it's still at our office. So that is probably one of the more weirder things that we have that nobody has claimed. I'm surprised that no one has picked it up.
4: Yeah, that is like gold to people who play PlayStation. That's people will
5: exactly. Put
4: that in their backpack. They'll take that where they're going if they're going to stay for a couple of days because they can't get away from it. That's a portable thing. And no one has ever come to pick it up.
5: No. Yeah, no one's come to pick it up. A driver dropped it off and was like, somebody left this in my vehicle. And yeah, we tried to figure out who it was and no one has come in and claimed it or even called about it. So yeah, it's a mystery for us.
4: Well, hopefully you never do have to deal with live animals of any kind. And who knows, maybe one day somebody in their PlayStation will be reunited. In the meantime, you have to do what Chris Rock does, phone, wallet, keys, before you get out. Phone, wallet, keys, and that would help, as Samantha says, to at least knock off all three of those common ones. Pat the pockets, check the purse, make sure that you have those things before you get out and shut the door. Samantha, thanks so much for spending some time with us today. This has been great.
5: Absolutely. I appreciate you letting us be on it.
4: That is Samantha Ramick from London Taxi. So if you did leave a PlayStation behind, it may still be there. Now, you'd have to prove it was yours. That's always the hard thing. You can find something, but how do you prove that was your? I don't know how you do it with a PlayStation. You'd have to fire it up and show, yeah, see, no, there's my login right there. 519-643-2222. So phone, keys, and wallet, just what you would imagine, the things that fall out of pockets. Producer Josh lost a passport one time in the back of a cab. Fortunately, got it back. And again, thanks to the driver taking that extra effort to run after whoever leaves it in the back and then be able to reunite them with the thing that you definitely don't want to lose. Got another one that says, we were feeling pretty good coming home from a wedding. My husband left his phone in the cab, tried, but didn't get it back. Didn't realize until the next day. So sometimes it doesn't work out. That must have been well before. Find my phone. And another text follow-up from the same person says, our friend left his phone coming back to our place from the CCH football reunion a couple of weeks ago. This was recently. Driver brought it back after they called it. And then, of course, it helps out the tip, right? 519-643-2222. Very quickly, my son's phone story, very similar to the wedding story. He was at a staff party, and his bosses were buying shots for everybody, and there were a lot of shots. And by the end, yeah, he was feeling pretty good and ended up leaving, but it's one of those moments where you don't necessarily remember everything. And he woke up the next morning back at home. Two women who he'd never met had dropped him off, never met them, no idea. They found him on a bench, and they dropped him off at home, his roommate said, but he didn't have his phone. And we all quickly went and looked for it on Find My Phone, and we could find it. And it was at the tourism place in Kingston. And he went and scoured that place. He and his buddy, they crawled on their knees around that place. I kept saying, it's on the roof, it's on the roof. It wasn't on the roof. And after seeing it, it couldn't be on the roof. The roof was slanted. So he kept saying, no, it's not on the roof. It was in the piano out front of the tourism place. And they only found it when the piano was taken away to the junkyard and it fell out. The guy who operates the junkyard took a picture of the lock screen after he charged it, put it up on Facebook, and one of my son's other bosses found it and saw the picture and then told him about it. The craziest things can happen when we lose stuff. This is 980 CFPL.
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4: This is London Live. My name is Mike Stubbs. Richard McLaren is a very well-known name when it comes to the McLaren Report, obviously, looking at anti-doping, but has also been talking about gambling. And we had an opportunity to speak with Richard not long after Richard had received an honorary degree from Western.
18: Well, it's going very well. I've been continuing to monitor some of the things that I've worked on in the past, but I've also done a lot of new things since those 10 years have gone by. I do a lot of sports investigation work in a number of different fields, but particularly in basketball and tennis, because I have official positions involving assessment of anti-corruption problems that they may have. And I'm always amazed at how much impact the report of the Sochi events has had, and it's still, some of the ripple effects are still going on to this very day, and it is 10 years later.
4: So even though whistles have proverbially been blown, they continue to do things that suggest not much has changed?
18: Correct. And for example, the WADA accredited lab, which had lost its accreditation as a result of my reports, still is not accredited, even though the government in Russia moved the lab from a standalone institution into a university institution or organization within a university in Moscow. In the idea being that it would be more detached from government and the Ministry of Sport. But there still seems to be things wrong. They have not got their accreditation.
4: That's incredible. Richard McLaren joining us. Obviously the author of the McLaren Report. And recently, the recipient of an honorary degree from Western University, as we look at the fact that doping still is out there, and it's always described as this invisible enemy that is so hard to fight. Is that the way it will always be, do you think?
18: Well, I hope not, but I think that's a reasonable description of where it's going on right now. I mean, we test and test and test, but we come up still with only less than 1% positive results. But when you read any studies of sociological ones and non-scientific ones, athletes in surveys and so on indicate that there's a lot more doping than that going on. Maybe 10 to 15% or even higher in some sports are probably using performance-enhancing drugs because they want that edge, and they are getting away with it and they're not getting caught. And we haven't done a lot to try and change the system so that there was a better chance of them getting caught. I have ideas about how to do that, but the organization doesn't really move very fast and want to make those kinds of changes. They're content with the way they operate. But I think they need some significant reform to be more effective than they are at present. And the same problem exists in another area, which I work in a lot, which is match manipulation and the fixing of aspects of a match in tennis, basketball. It also goes on in football. That is, I mean, soccer, not North American football. And that's, I think, even more invisible and more societal concerning than the performance-enhancing drugs, in that the way in which we're dealing with gambling and as it's directed at sport is enabling a lot of betting syndicates to corrupt athletes to fix particular aspects of a game. And I don't mean the final result. I mean some part of it. So we just finished the tennis tournaments at Roland Garros, so I'll use tennis as an example. A player would agree that they're going to lose the second or first serve of the second set. And the betting syndicate will know that, and then they place bets across a number of different sportsbook arrangements all over the world, and pull in large sums of money. I mean, plus $100,000 in every case, sometimes much more. The athlete gets paid very little part of it. They shouldn't be paid any, but it's a bribery, right? It's against the sports rules, but in some countries, it's also against other rules as well. And so that's another hidden problem that's becoming more acute because of the level of gambling activity in North America. And the other problem that's coming to surface with the amount of gambling that's going on, particularly in Ontario, but also across the continent, is the addiction problems that arise, particularly with youth between about 18 and 24 or 25. They seem to be very quickly addicted to gambling. And so we have a societal problem that is quite apart from the manipulation issues that are directly related to sport.
4: And that's getting a little scary. I mean, Ontario / Canada, we tend to be a little bit behind in terms of what we were allowing in gambling for a long, long time out in the open. I mean, the black market's always there, but out in the open. But you look at some of the numbers from the UK or other countries and the damage it does.
18: Yeah, true. And there are only really two operating centers right now, one in Ontario, one in Quebec. And the Ontario Alcohol and Gaming Commission, they're working hard at trying to keep things under control. They're under a lot of pressure and they're in a restrictive budget and the amount of gambling is going up and up and up. And it's not up to them. It's up to legislators, I think, to try and cut back on gambling. The regulator, the Gaming Commission, has tried to make sure that people who might be addicted get caught, get struck off the list. They can't gamble. Or they have strict limits of a few hundred dollars or less. to gamble, but the problem's more than that. The problem is all those people who are not persistent addicted gamblers that the sports books know about, but are just gambling, but they're also addicted to what they're doing, and there's no legislation that intervenes to try and stop some of that. And certainly all the advertising that's going on, either on the boards or on the screen, otherwise, or quoted sometimes by the announcers, the prevalence of gambling on sport is huge. And now we've got this newly emerging problem of prediction gambling, where you actually do bet exclusively on the outcome, you know, to say X is going to win rather than Y. And there's a debate going on in the regulating world in the United States and in Canada as to whether that is actually gambling, or is it really like buying a commodities future expecting gold to go up, so I buy it now and sell it later, but all through pieces of paper that are sold. The physical gold isn't. And the same thing is said of the what we call prediction gambling, which is just one stroke bet on an outcome, like X is going to beat Y.
19: Mm-hmm.
18: And I think that area, if we probably the best regulation there is just to say you can't bet, you can't have that kind of prediction gambling with sport activities, regardless of what sport or any. Because it's almost impossible to draw a line between the securities regulators who regulate the normal commodity marketplace, for example, my gold example of gold futures, versus gambling, which is sport prediction gambling, about speculating as to who's going to win tonight's baseball game, hockey game, et cetera, whatever. And I think that's another problem, which is also will contribute to the same problem I was just speaking about, which is the addiction. People get excited about the fact that they win, and then that keeps them going. And addiction is a brain result. You know, the brain keeps wanting that dopamine high from that pathway in the brain. And keep searching for it and asking for it and can't find it because they lose, and there's the addiction. It's yeah. very hard to stop, get somebody cured of that once that happens.
4: Wow. This has been a fascinating conversation. Richard, thank you so much for having it with us.
18: Oh, you're very welcome.
4: Richard McLaren. We'll take a break. This is 980 CFPL.
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4: This is London Live. My name is Mike Stubbs, and we have, of course, had a few things take place in the last little while. We had the new federal money for the grocery sector. Is that hopefully lowering prices? Is that just kind of moving some money around? We're waiting to see how all of that shakes out. And then what can we realistically expect as we look toward the rest of the year? We've got issues in the beef sector. We've certainly seen an increase in grocery prices. Someone who keeps very close attention on this is Dr. Mike Von Masso, who is the OAC Chair in Food System Leadership and a professor in Food Agriculture and Resource Economics at the University of Guelph. Dr. Von Masso, thank you so much for being here.
27: Well, thanks for having me.
4: Let's kind of begin with what you're seeing at the moment in grocery stores. We have seen prices go up. We know that. We've heard a lot of factors. What's the latest as we sit here end of June, early July?
27: Well, I think we're getting mixed signals here. In the month of April, we actually saw grocery prices come down. The annual rate was still positive, and then prices came up again in May. I think there's a variety of reasons. You talked about beef. Beef prices were up in the month of May. The supply situation hasn't changed a whole lot, but we eat more beef in the summer, so that's probably a bit of demand-driven. Things like tomatoes were up 50% year over year. Part of that is a supply issue in Mexico, both lower acreage because of U.S. tariffs, and then a really bad year. So supplies were down, and they represent about 75% of our imports. So that matters. We're starting to see freight charges from higher fuel costs affect fresh vegetables, and so that's a significant. So these food prices is kind of death by a thousand cuts. You know, this is going up, this is going up. Actually, in May, we saw chicken and pork come down in price. So there is a little bit of good news. But yeah, we're still seeing pressure from a variety of weather and geopolitically driven events.
4: And have those things always been there to some extent? Is this just more of them to a greater degree?
27: Yeah, it's, I think, you know, we've historically had droughts. I think we're seeing greater frequency and severity of extreme weather events, so that we're seeing these things more often than we used to. I think we've consolidated some of our supply chains. So when, you know, when Southern California gets dry in November, lettuce prices go up 40% because we get them all there. And I think, frankly, geopolitical events are also more frequent. The war in Ukraine, the war in Iran, all of those things are probably signs of miscalculations by governments, the Trump government in Iran and the Russian government in Ukraine, and these things escalated beyond what they expected they would and had more significant long-term impacts.
4: Dr. Mike Von Massow joining us, OAC Chair in Food System Leadership and a professor in Food Agriculture and Resource Economics at the University of Guelph. Dr. Von Massow, we did see recently that we had federal money for the grocery sector, and the hope is, of course, that that impacts things. How do you see that impacting things, if at all?
27: Well, I think, A, the impacts are a ways away. They're talking about building infrastructure, and that doesn't happen overnight. It's not a huge amount of money. I mean, it's ridiculous for me to say, but $3 billion over 10 years isn't going to move the needle that much. And frankly, while I think these things are really good to do in terms of building resilience and helping Canadian producers and small grocery stores be a little more competitive, they're not really mechanisms that will reduce food prices. So really good thing to do, but unrealistic to expect it to lower food prices, particularly in the short term.
4: One of the other things that comes up, and we usually get immediate response to it, that no, don't let them touch that, don't do that, is a government-run grocery store. Is there any merit to things like that?
27: Well, the evidence suggests that government-run grocery stores are a profoundly bad idea. You know, I think that you're not going, you know, building stores is just the tip of the iceberg. There's all of the infrastructure that is underneath that, you know, distribution, purchasing power. And so, so building a government grocery store would be very difficult for them to be competitive. And then if we're going to subsidize them, why not give the people who need help the money directly rather than putting money into administration and then having to subsidize the food prices? If you look at the U.S. Army has a commissary grocery store program. They reduce the average price that veterans and active service members pay by about 22%. But it costs them between 25% and 30%. So in fact, in order to deliver lower costs, the costs are even higher. So why not just put money directly in the pockets? I just cannot see it being an effective approach to making life more affordable for Canadians.
4: Isn't that interesting, where you're trying to make something better, but in effect, you're actually costing the country more money?
27: Exactly.
4: We're talking with Dr. Mike Von Massow. One other thing, and Dr. Von Massow, we see so many options now to buy in bulk, or we're encouraged to buy in bulk. We've now got retailers that offer all kinds of bulk. And if you're somebody who's more of a single shopper, or you're shopping for two people, it can be hard. You don't need that much mustard. Is there a way around what we have seen grow in the industry over the years, where bulk buying tends to get you lower prices?
27: Well, I think that's real. There's a survey recently that found single person households pay about 20% more than multi-person households, and that's exactly for the reasons you say. It's hard to buy small quantities. The relationship isn't proportional. So if you buy 6 eggs, it's not half as much as buying 12. You know, especially if you are at the lower end of the income scale, you can't pre-buy. Like for me, I'm lucky. If I see a yogurt on special, I'll buy two or three weeks worth of it and put it in my fridge. Not everyone can do that. So I do think the sort of volume-based structure we have in the food system from farm to fork does provide a disadvantage for those who are at lower incomes and those who are in smaller households.
4: And what are you watching as we close out as 2026 continues? What's on your radar?
27: Well, I'm hopeful of at least some seasonal price reductions as we get into Canadian production season. We'll see some prices come down as they do every year. And I hope that we overall have a better year across the globe. Looks like coffee prices are going to come down because Brazil had a better yield. You know, we're just getting to the end of asparagus season, getting to the end of strawberry season. But before long, we'll be into tree fruits and some other fresh vegetables coming. So I think we'll see some local produce driving prices down, and it'll remain to be seen what happens when we get into the fall and get out of local production. But I'm optimistic that at least for the next few months, fresh fruits and vegetables will get less expensive. And if we dodge bullets on extreme weather events, that could persist beyond there.
4: Dr. Von Mazzo, always appreciate your insight. Thank you so much for the time today.
27: Well, thanks for having me. Have a great day.
4: You too. That is Dr. Mike Von Mazzo, OAC Chair in Food System Leadership and a professor in Food Agriculture and Resource Economics at the University of Guelph. So some positive things to look for. It does go seasonally, doesn't it? We're going to have more tree fruit into the mix in this area. Apples, going to be able to go out to orchards and take advantage, and that will bring down pricing. Interesting to hear what he says about the price of beef that always seems to be on the rise, but you do wind up hitting a peak because we eat more burgers and steaks in the summer. This is London Live on 980 CFPL.
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4: This is London Live. My name is Mike Stubbs, and we have an opportunity to talk about surveillance pricing and surveillance pricing regulation, because it does appear that we may have some regulation dealing with it. How that helps, don't know. I mean, take a look at selling anything. We were talking not too long ago with Richard Powers from the University of Toronto about ticket prices and the idea that Ontario has tried to say, look, no secondary market is going to allow you to make a profit. We're not going to do that in Ontario. We're not going to sell these for more. So they would have to be sold for face value. Okay, well, then you go to the next markets over and you can wind up with more issues there. And we've actually had a conversation like that with our next guest. Bruce Winder from Bruce Winder Retail joins us right now, retail analyst, to take a look at surveillance pricing. Bruce, how are things this afternoon?
12: Yeah, pretty good, Mike. How about you?
4: I am all right. I'm just fascinated by something like this, the fact that it can be done. Even though it can certainly mean that at times we might be paying more for certain things. When it comes to retailers, is this something you think that can really seep into the retail world?
12: Yeah, I don't really think so, especially with the big retailers, the national retailers, because they realize that this would break a lot of trust they have with the consumer. And they'd also be called out a lot on social media because people talk, people share things. You know, you can use chat spots to look at pricing. So, you know, my take, and that the take of the Retail Council of Canada too, is that it's not being used in Canada. But somehow this has become a bit of a political football. And I think, you know, some government folks have made it into a forehead monster that's, you know, laying havoc on the country right now as we speak.
4: How much do you feel it is kind of in our lives? Because it can be hard to know, because a lot of the purchases would be purchases made online. So how prevalent might this be?
12: Yeah, not very prevalent. I mean, if you look at grocery right now, grocery online sales are only like 3% of total, right? Most of it's done in store. So it's not really a big issue with grocery. And like I mentioned, I mean, I think the big guys would stay away from it. Everyone I've talked to is staying away from it. In Canada, they saw what happened in the U.S. where Instacart was doing a test and there was allegations that they were using it and everyone literally went ballistic, right? And then they pulled the test. So I think most retailers are pretty smart. They're not going to try to do that. The issue, Mike, though, is that the ability to track data is used in favor of customers right now for loyalty programs and for introductory discounts and emails you get saying here's 20% off. That's all used right now. So the fear in the industry is that if the government regulates this, they're going to throw out some of the baby with the bathwater.
4: Interesting. And, you know, those sorts of things are things that you almost want to be a part of because it does feel like you're getting something back. How is that data used?
12: Yeah, the data is, I mean, what retailers do is they track data. They track your purchase history, you know, your search history. If you're in a loyalty program, they track your purchases and things of that nature. And then they try to come up with personalized offers. You know, there's a whole sort of system behind the scenes called customer relationship management. So, you know, there's software from Salesforce that allows brands to check, you know, if you haven't purchased with them in a few months, they might send you an email and say, hey, Bruce, you know what? We noticed you haven't purchased. Hey, here's a 20% discount. Come on back. That's the kind of stuff that's used through customer relationship management software. And if it's regulated, that stuff might all go away.
4: And could that lead to, I don't know, increased prices because retailers wouldn't necessarily know as much about their clients, their customers as they do now?
12: Yeah, I mean, what it could do is increase the effective price. So say, you know, there's an item that's $100 and there's discounts being offered sometimes for $80. Well, if the regulation takes away the ability to sort of offer those targeted discounts, then the price is going to go up to $100 for everyone. 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You can't earn miles and points and things like that. So the industry is just flagging this, saying, hey, government, we understand what you're saying. We know that, you know, increasing prices for different people is bad, but be careful because we might end up not being able to give as much discounts, and that might hurt people even more during an affordability crisis.
4: Bruce Winder joining us. You can check out Bruce's website. Lots of great information there at brucewinder.com, W-I-N-D-E-R. And we're talking about surveillance pricing. So interesting that loyalty programs get kind of wrapped up in this. Depending on what the government does, could even those whole programs be at risk?
12: Yeah, that's what a lot of folks are talking about. There's a couple of op-eds and some newspapers floating around right now that talk about that. How, you know, all loyalty programs are based on individual customer data, and that's how things are set up. And if that goes away or retailers aren't able to use that, then, you know, you might see sort of loyalty programs go away as well. And they benefit consumers, especially in affordability crisis, right? You see a lot of people tapping into their points and miles right now to help make ends meet.
4: Yeah. Those can, and the number of places those can be used. Air miles used to be for air, and then that changed. And a lot of other programs will allow you to kind of go outside where it's not just, hey, you collect scene points. No, you can find a way to use those for groceries and things.
12: Exactly. Like, you know, I'm part of PC Optimum with Loblaw. I can use that at Shoppers Drug Mart. I can use that at Esso Gas. I can use it at the grocery stores, credit cards. And suddenly you start to earn some serious points and dollars off with that kind of stuff.
4: Yeah, been there. All of us that have that, you get to the cash and when it says you've got $40 off, you look at your grocery bill and think, I will take $40 off that. I know you've been spending all the way through to accumulate those points and translate them into dollars, but that's a great thing to have. So that's the kind of thing that even that on a credit card could be at risk?
12: Yeah, because it's all part of, you know, and we don't know what the government is proposing exactly, but there's fear. They've been sort of ambiguous about it. There's fear that they're going to, you know, do over-regulate, if you will, and affect those kind of things too. So again, you know, the industry just doesn't want to see, you know, the government sort of take away bad things when they're trying to kill a four-headed monster that doesn't even exist.
4: What do we know about what the government is doing, Bruce, in order to create this legislation? Do we know if they're asking around or could they just be in a room trying to put something together?
12: Yeah, we don't know. I mean, last week, the government came out with their national AI strategy, and they mentioned this as sort of a one-liner in there, and that's what got everyone sort of wondering what's going on next. So we don't know enough yet. We hope that they're going to do some consultation with retailers and things, though.
4: Could this make affordability an even bigger issue if they're not careful?
12: Well, that's what I'm afraid of, right, is that, you know, if there's less discounts out there, if there's less loyalty programs, then suddenly, you know, you're right. I mean, affordability goes, you know, unaffordability goes up, right? So that's the issue that I think a lot of folks are just nervous about, right? I mean, you know, sometimes it's best just to let the market regulate itself. And if there's bad actors, then they're going to get taken care of by consumers and social media and other banter like that.
4: Yeah, people just avoid places that don't make it fun to shop from. Easy as that. Exactly. Bruce, really appreciate you taking some time to talk with us about this, because it's nice to know it isn't as pervasive as maybe we might think, that, oh, I'm being ripped off at every turn. But the idea that the government has to be careful how it regulates this, that's an important thing to watch for sure. Have yourself a great rest of the day.
12: Yeah, you too, Mike. Thanks for having me on. Take care.
4: Thanks for being here. That's Bruce Winder from Bruce Winder Retail. And the idea that if they're not careful, and if you're just joining us, thanks for being here. That's Bruce Winder from Bruce Winder Retail. And the idea that if they're not careful, and if you're just joining us, surveillance

0: 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Keep your fingers crossed that it does not. 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

0: There were other things going on in Wales, too, with the rock and pop scenes. This is where we find bands like Badfinger, Budgie, and Man. Today, the descendants of that early scene include Manic Street Preachers, Stereophonics, and Super Furry Animals. Finally, let's move on to the three other Celtic nations, the Isle of Man, Cornwall, and Brittany. Because both the Isle of Man and Cornwall fall under English jurisdiction, in terms of government, both of those scenes were more tied with English culture. Celtic traditions weren't emphasized as much. Same with Brittany, which of course is a region of France, and, well, that speaks for itself. However, these three places were nevertheless recognized as part of the Celtic community, and thus an identity that became known as Pan-Celticism. So there's some deep background on the origins of Celtic rock. We can now move forward into the 80s and 90s, which is when things really began to take off.
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0: Of the six territories of the Celtic nation, Ireland and Scotland have made the greatest contributions to Celtic rock. And a lot of those contributions came immediately in the wake of punk. Now, this makes sense. Traditional Irish music can be boisterous, have dark and sad themes, and feature great drinking songs. And when you think about it, adding a bit of punk rock attitude really wasn't that much of a stretch. Punk really took hold in Ireland in the 1970s, both in the Republic and in the North. The Undertones, Stiff Little Fingers, the Boomtown Rats, Radiators from Space, the Virgin Prunes, and others became popular both at home and abroad. Like most punk bands, they tackled themes of working class life and politics. Add in heritage, identity, and drinking, and basically you have Celtic punk. The best known of these punked-up Irish bands was the Pogues. In fact, I'd go as far as to say that they created the whole genre of Celtic punk. They were founded by Shane McGowan, a hard-drinking, hardcore punk fan who once had part of his ear bitten off during a Clash show in 1976. The newspaper the next day carried a photo of Shane holding his right ear in front of the stage with Joe Strummer towering above him, and the headline read, "Cannibalism at Clash Gig." Shane's co-founding partner was Spider Stacy, a guy he met in the toilets at a Ramones show at the Roundhouse in London in 1977. Both had been in several bands with names like the Nipple Erectors, later shortened to just the Nips. Plus, they were in the Millwall Chainsaws and the New Republicans. It took until 1982 for this new band to come together. The Pogues were very Irish. Their original name was Pogue Mahone, which in a rough translation is Gaelic for kiss my ass. They had to shorten that because when they got some early radio airplay on the BBC, they got a bunch of complaints. And while they were proud of being from Ireland, they were actually formed in the King's Cross area of London. The lineup included tin whistle, banjo, and accordion. With Shane acting as frontman and brilliant lyricist, Irish music never sounded so punk. This is from their 1984 debut album, Red Roses for Me. It's Boys from County Hell.

The Pogues would go on to have a critically acclaimed but tumultuous career, which would see Shane kicked out, replaced by Joe Strummer, of all people, and then welcomed back in. There were breakups, long hiatuses, and finally a permanent split in 2014 when Shane could no longer outrun his drinking and drug problems. When Shane died in Dublin on November 30th, 2023, he was given a massive send-off as people lined the streets to give their respects to the funeral procession. Scotland has also contributed greatly to Celtic punk. The most important of the early bands was probably the Skids, a group out of Dunfermline, north of Edinburgh. They came together in 1977 when Stuart Adamson roped together a bunch of friends. The Skids ended up having several strong singles out of the gate through 1978 and 1979. One of them reached into the top 10 of the UK singles chart. This is called Into the Valley. Call this New Wave Celtic Rock.

The Skids from 1979 and Into the Valley. The group lasted until 1982, when they cleaved in several different directions. Guitarist Stuart Adamson's next project was Big Country, one of the most successful Scottish bands of the 80s, and with a lineup that originally included Peter Wishart from the aforementioned Run Rig. Big Country was immediately recognizable by the guitar that sounded like bagpipes and their martial rhythm tracks. Their album, The Crossing, was an international hit, selling more than 1 million copies in both the UK and North America. And you certainly know this single.

Songs like that had people saying that Scottish Mike Scott gave Irish music back to the Irish, and it's a great example of late 80s Celtic rock. We must include Sinead O'Connor in our discussion. She was proudly, fiercely Irish and was a fan of the country's traditional music. Now, those traditional sounds weren't always apparent in her songs, but they were always performed with, Irish passion. Then there were the times that she did dive deeply into Irish music traditions. For example, there's a song on her second album, I Do Not Want What I Haven't Got, that dates back to a 17th century Irish poem written by an unknown musician about some pretty dark stuff.

0: Cruachan with Cuckoo Lane, an example of Celtic metal. When we come back, we'll look at how this music has expanded far beyond just the British Isles. The Celtic rock diaspora is next.
1: So, talking about Ricky Ratchets, guess when Rick bought his first used car?
2: Well, I know he's been buying and selling since he was a teenager.
1: His first was from his auto teacher at Beale High School, right here in London, a Renault Fugo. But then again, it could have been when he was delivering the free press on his bike and bought a 69 Torino from a neighbor. Either way, that's 40 years ago.
2: Wow, there sure has been a lot of cars since. Think he'd buy mine?
1: Probably.
3: 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Visit Ricky Ratchets, 140 Clark Road in London. Everybody's
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0: Celtic music was carried from the British Isles to other parts of the world with waves of immigrants. This was especially true of Canada and the United States. Wherever you find large pockets of Irish or Scottish immigrants, you will find local variations of Celtic rock. We've already heard from the Dropkick Murphys, a band born in Massachusetts in 1996. There have been many members, with founder Ken Casey being the only constant. Their first gigs were in the basement of a barber shop, but after the Mighty Mighty Bosstones, another Boston area band, took them on tour, they really came into their own. They are far from the only Celtic rock bands on this side of the Atlantic. We can talk about the Tossers and Black 47. And here's something from Flogging Molly, a band based out of Los Angeles, who usually has about seven members. This is called Devil's Dance Floor.

0: Spirit of the West, and a perfect example of Canadian Celtic rock. Back in a moment.
1: So Rick from Ricky Ratchets has been buying and selling vehicles for 40 years. That's wild.
2: Guess that makes him kind of a legend in this town.
1: Last year, he found homes for 125 vehicles from his shop here in London. And he has helped people with over 150 already this year.
2: So you're saying that I'd better call Rick and see if he has a car for me?
1: Oh, I guarantee he does.
2: Perfect. Mind giving me a ride?
3: In the market to buy or sell? Check out the legendary Ricky Ratchets, 140 Clark Road, 519-455-5351.
0: If you're interested in the world of band management and want to go deeper, there are others you can investigate. Sharon Osbourne, Ozzy's wife, is the daughter of Don Arden, one of the old school managers I mentioned right at the beginning. Her clients have included everyone from Motorhead to the Smashing Pumpkins, although her time with the Pumpkins didn't really work out so well. John Reed looked after both Elton John and Queen, which must have been a handful. Andrew Luke Oldham, another interesting character. He was the Stones' first manager and helped shape their early sound. Irving Azoff was essential to the Eagles' career. And Kit Lambert and Chris Stamp were instrumental in building The Who into the band that they became. Managers make it happen for acts. Get a good one, and you'll be a lot further ahead when it comes to making it big. If you want more ongoing history, there are hundreds of podcasts available. You can get them anywhere that offers podcast downloads. They're all free. We can meet up on any of the social media platforms, but the best place to find me on a regular basis is through my website, ajournalofmusicalthings.com. And here's a hint. Get the free daily newsletter so you never fall behind on what's happening in music. There's also my other podcast, Uncharted, Crime and Mayhem in the Music Industry. It's just like it sounds, the intersection of true crime and music. Send me email, too. I like that. I'm at alan@alancross.ca. Technical production for all this is by Rob Johnston. Talk to you next time. I'm Alan Cross.
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6: From the National Newsroom of the Canadian Press, I'm Hannah Stoles. We're learning more about the death of Dolly Parton. A publicist revealed that Parton died after facing a brief battle with cancer. Her death was deeply felt in her home state. Nashville Mayor Freddie O'Connell remembers Parton's passion for childhood literacy through her Imagination Library program that provided free books.
7: Already kind of seeing some of those public displays of honor and grief. And I will say, I mean, it is a sad day for the city, the state. I mean, she was still very connected to her roots in East Tennessee. And then, of course, the world, as she was a beloved figure.
6: The country music icon was 80 years old. Manitoba Premier Wab Kanew says the province is back to giving preference to non-American firms for government contracts after the federal trade deal with the U.S. fell through. He says the province had held off on sending out some tenders during negotiations because the trade deal would have forced provinces to remove clauses favoring companies that aren't American.
8: And we were sitting on those tenders because we said, well, if we're going to get to a deal, we don't want to blow the thing up and we'll change that language. But no deal? No change. So those tenders are going out the door.
6: The premier says the government is also working on provincial supports to help companies and workers manage the escalation of U.S. tariffs and will have details in the coming days. One of the Great Lakes has become the latest target in U.S. President Donald Trump's trade war with Canada. Trump wrote on social media that the U.S. is considering renaming Lake Ontario to Lake America, since his country doesn't expect to do business with Ontario for much longer. Canada doesn't have to recognize name changes made by other countries. Another BC Conservative legislator has quit the opposition caucus, the third this month. Rosalind Bird says she'll continue to represent

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0: Health Canada has approved the first generic version of Ozempic. Health Canada says Canada is the first G7 country to authorize generic semaglutide. Semaglutide, easier read than said. Many people without drug coverage have been eagerly waiting for a generic version of Ozempic because Novo Nordic's Ozempic can cost hundreds of dollars a month. The medication is approved for diabetes treatment, but it's often prescribed as off-label for weight loss, and that's where it's become quite popular. But one of the questions that I've had from the beginning with this, and it's been asked multiple times, is it safe to be taking for weight loss purposes? And what are the impacts now that we have a brand name version or a generic version of the brand name Ozempic that could be more readily available? Dr. Mario Elia is a family doctor in London. He's also the host of Keeping London Healthy on Rogers Television and joins us now. I appreciate the time today.
1: Hi, thanks for having me.
0: Do you hear a lot from people who want to take Ozempic or a generic version of it now?
1: So generic version, not so much. Obviously, very early in the news here, not available yet in Canada, just commercially. It's been approved, but not yet available. But in terms of requests for Ozempic and GLP class medications for weight loss, absolutely. This is something we see, you know, multiple times a day at this point. It's something that's very common. Patients asking for, patients hearing about. Obviously, a lot of marketing with ads and that. So it's been transformative. I will say, you know, early in my career, we didn't have any options for weight loss medically beyond telling patients to reduce calorie intake, exercise, and cross their fingers. And for a lot of patients, that is not enough. I have a number of patients in my practice who diligently track calories and diligently exercise and remain at a weight that A, they're not content with, and B, it is not healthy for their long-term risk in terms of heart attack, stroke, diabetes risk, cancer risk, all those things. So it's been frustrating for many years to not have any options. And thankfully, over the past number of years, we have had this class of medications that's been wildly effective. It's been life-changing for a number of patients in my practice. Generally well tolerated, but the main downside for this entire time that it's been available has been cost, and it's probably one of the first things I talk about. Well before we talk about side effects or efficacy, is how are we going to pay for this ultimately? Because out of pocket medication, depending on the medication within the class, but can range anywhere from $200 up to $400 up to $500 bucks per month. Which out of pocket for the overwhelming majority of patients is not sustainable.
0: No, I mean,
1: and
0: it's...
1: I'll have the odd patient, you know, offer to pay out of pocket, but I explain to them that in most patients, this does end up being an indefinite thing. So to pay that amount of money monthly indefinite is not sustainable. So the fact that we have generics entering the market is something we've waited for a while, and thankfully, we a

0: appear to have that on the horizon here.
1: Yeah, it is quite expensive, and it is also very successful. There's no denying that. You raised something interesting in terms of people trying to do the right thing, and sometimes it's not just enough. It seems as though there's a real frustration, maybe a desire. I don't know how to necessarily characterize it, from people who want to lose weight, are trying to do the right thing, but just aren't seeing movement.
0: Absolutely. It's exceedingly common. You know, there's still a significant stigma that, you know, someone who is at a weight above what we would consider quote normal, it's just not working hard enough. And we know that's not the case. Obviously, you know, almost all of us could do better with the choices that we make with both diet and exercise, but there is a significant portion of the population for whom they retain calories more than the average person. I tell many of my patients who struggle with weight that I likely consume far more calories than they do. And they are just unfortunately cursed with a metabolism that hangs on the calories more tightly. And this medication is essentially kind of an equalizer in a way that through its mechanism in a few different ways, right? It affects appetite sensors in the brain. It affects the speed at which food moves through you. It affects metabolism, certain hormones within the pancreas. So the way it works, again, kind of equalizes things to a certain degree. And again, the amount of weight loss patients get is quite substantial on the entire class of medications.
1: One of the questions I have in my head when I think about Ozempic and, you know, the generic version as it's going to become available now is it good? Is it okay to take? And maybe that's too generic of a question itself, was if we talk about a generic version. But one of the concerns I have, as I've read about this, is once you start, you cannot stop. And that has me a little concerned about this type of medication.
0: Yeah, absolutely. So the way I explain it to patients is that they're starting at essentially a set metabolism, if you will, right? A set ins and outs with calories and how much weight they maintain, retain, gain on, you know, with a certain calorie intake and expenditure. And this medication will help them get to a different set point. Now, as part of that weight loss, that may allow them to exercise more because there's less pressure on their knees. It may allow them to have a different relationship with food where they're not feeling that they're stuck in the same patterns they were before. Those things often do continue. Like if someone decides only to take Ozempic for a certain period of time, which I discourage, we'll talk about that in a sec. But if they decide that they are only doing it for a certain period of time, those habits that change may maintain for a longer period of time. But we know that there is a significant risk if they are to stop the medication of regaining in time. Not higher than the set point they were at to start, so they'll be no worse off than if they hadn't started the medication. But this isn't the way I explain to patients. If someone comes in and says, "Oh, I want to lose 5 or 10 pounds for the summer," I would say that's not the intent of the med, nor would I recommend it for that purpose. This is for patients who, over time, have established difficulty losing weight despite optimal diet and exercise. As much as they've done, and this is an adjunct similar to how I would explain to patients that we're treating their asthma or their diabetes with insulin or their COPD with puffers. We would look at this as a longer term solution. Not that it has to be. Again, someone could go on it for a short period of time and again see if they regain weight, but explain to them that the risk of regain is there, and I don't want them continuing to yo-yo over the, like they have over their life often, and that's been discouraging and come with some emotional toll. So I explain to patients that it generally is something that we would continue on long-term.
1: For people, I mean, you, in terms of the short-term, long-term, you explained it, I think, really well there. In terms of people looking who are feeling that frustration, that they're saying, listen, I'm trying to do the right thing. I want to lose weight. I'm considering this, but I'm a little concerned. What options are there for people who are trying to lose weight and do it, I don't want to say the right way, but do it maybe without this type of help? Or what would you encourage or suggest for people trying to lose weight?
0: For sure. So if they have access to a dietitian, obviously connecting there, because there's so much misinformation out there, so many different claims are being made in terms of what to do for lifestyle, what to do, what to eat, what not to eat. So seeing a dietitian, I think, is a good first step. Obviously not cheap if someone doesn't have coverage, but if they've never seen a dietitian before, I think it's a reasonable first step. Seeing your own doctor to come up with some sort of exercise plan if you're not already physically active. Doesn't need to be heading straight for the gym and maxing out and injuring themselves day one, but setting measurable small goals to start, attainable, I think is a reasonable first step as well. So those are two things that we would often start with if someone isn't at the point of wanting to consider medication for it.
1: Certainly appreciate the time today. It's been quite helpful.
0: Thanks so much. Appreciate it.
1: That's Dr. Mario Elia, family physician in London, and he's also the host of Keeping London Healthy on Rogers Television. He's written in medical journals. He knows whereof he speaks, and we appreciate him coming on. You know, Ozempic has been that thing where we've seen the commercials. We've seen the commercials similar to it, I think, for a long time. And to me, I just, from reading about it, I know once you go on, it's hard to come off. Now, Dr. Elia was just talking about how it's possible you're likely to see a weight gain, but certainly, for this or anything, this is where it's really key to have someone you can go and talk to about decisions you are making about your health, be it weight gain, weight loss, or anything else. And so to have that person you can go to and trust to get information, because we just got some really good information, is truly key. I will take a break. When we return, more of The Morning Show with Devin Peacock on 980 CFPL.
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0: When we talk about home ownership, we often focus on the first-time home buyer, and for good reason. It can be very difficult to buy your first home and break into the market. And for many, it feels as though that dream has been slipping further and further away. So there should be a lot of focus on the home buyer, and there is. And I want to keep that general theme, but go in a different direction that I haven't really heard talked about a lot, which is the second-time home buyer. That's where people who manage to buy a starter home can't really afford to move up. You've got interest rates, home prices, stricter mortgage rules, all playing a factor. Mike Moffitt is the founding director of the Smarter Prosperity Institute. He's also the co-host of the Missing Middle podcast and joins us now. Mike, appreciate the time today.
1: Oh, thank you for having me.
0: So you wrote an article on this in the Globe and Mail, an opinion piece I thought was pretty interesting. When did you start thinking about second-time home buyers?
1: Yeah, we've noticed that it doesn't get a lot of discussion out there, but we're seeing this increasing cohort of folks who bought a small condo in the last, say, 10 years or so with the hope to move into something larger. So you had all these people in their late 20s, early 30s buy these small condos. You know, 5 to 10 years later, they have kids or they're about to have kids. They want to have a larger space, but they're finding that they can't, even if they sell the condo, that doesn't leave them enough money over for a down payment on something larger. So we have this whole cohort of younger millennials who are really trapped in place, not able to upgrade into something larger.
0: What's the impact when you have a first-time home buyer who can't become a second-time home buyer?
1: Well, we're seeing a big reduction in when these couples are having their first children and how many children that they're having. They can't necessarily move to another job in another city, but it also affects the first-time homebuyers as well because those second-time homebuyers aren't selling those small condos. So it has this kind of trickle-down effect where because those second-time buyers are trapped in place, they're not leaving, and they're not opening up those units for the next generation.
0: What can we do to help those first-time homebuyers become second-time homebuyers?
1: So we need to lower the cost of buying a new family-sized home. So, you know, we need to look at things like development charges, and we know that the City of London is reducing those on, properties under a certain value. I think that's a smart thing to do. Need to look at other costs of home building. But the most instant thing that governments can do is extend the first-time home buyers HST credit to second-time home buyers or seniors who want to downsize and so on. Premier Ford has given hints that this may be in next week's budget and has also given hints that they've been discussing the idea with the federal government as well. The province and the feds get together, that could reduce the price of a new home by up to about 13%.
0: Have we focused maybe too heavily on first-time home buyers?
1: Yeah, well, it's certainly they have large issues as well. So I don't want to suggest we've done too much for them. That's not the case. But absolutely, I think we need to kind of focus on these other groups. We need to extend this to, you know, second-time home buyers. We need to look at seniors who want to downsize. And again, if we fix the system across the board, that actually helps first-time home buyers as well. If we can get people to able to right-size their homes, build some new homes, that creates more opportunities for potential first-time home buyers.
0: When you get to a certain area, for like, if we were to look at maybe the next step for like someone who's buying their third home, what after you get to the second, is that where you maybe get over a hump where it becomes less that ability to maybe be moved sideways or up a little bit, it becomes less cumbersome?
1: Yeah, it usually does because the sort of price differential between, you know, that second home and third home isn't as large. You know, it might be 20 or 30% either way. But moving from a, you know, one-bedroom or studio condo to a family-sized home, you know, that home's going to be, you know, twice, maybe three times as much. So, yeah, we don't see as much stuck in place. You know, once somebody has that three-bedroom home, if they need to move cities or change into something smaller or larger, it's a little bit of an easier move.
0: Do we have a risk of people becoming a one-home household, maybe by necessity rather than choice?
1: Yeah, absolutely. We're already seeing that you know, these kind of starter homes, as you put it. And traditionally, when I bought my first starter home, you know, you were looking at 20, 25 years ago, that was a 2 or 3 bedroom home. Nowadays, a starter home is a 1 bedroom condo. And you've got all of these folks who that was never intended to be their forever home, but it essentially is because they're kind of trapped in place. You know, they were buying that condo with the, I think, probably unrealistic expectation that it would continue to rise in price 10, 12, 15% a year. And that was never sustainable, and it stopped. And now that means that they don't have the price appreciation on that condo to be able to sell it and upgrade into something larger.
0: It's interesting when we talk about all of this because of we've been focusing so much on, you know, the first-time home buyer. And as you say, it's not as though everything's easy-peasy for first-time home buyers, but it just takes so long for there to be some meaningful, you know, improvement on this that it really underscores the need to be thinking 5, 10, 15 years in advance, because when you fall behind, it can be so difficult for cities and governments and everyone to catch up.
1: Yeah, absolutely. And I think it shows the need to be very, very proactive on these things, that when, you know, prices start to go up and people get, you know, priced out of the market, that's hard to unwind. And when you do unwind it, you know, that creates winners and losers, right? Because we don't, you have those folks who bought again that condo 2 years ago. Now that prices have dropped, they're underwater. So I think that's absolutely right, that governments have to look 5, 10, 15 years ahead and make sure that things don't get out of hand, because it's really hard to unwind once they do.
0: Is there more in terms of what municipalities need to think about for homes in when we're in this big push to build homes? Because part of it is people like the condo or want the condo, but sometimes people, as part of those homes, they want, you know, they want the backyard, they want the fence, they want that. And that leads to just, you know, conversations, not just about development charges, but also land and what you make available for development.
1: Yeah, absolutely. So I think there's a couple lessons here for municipalities. The first is that municipalities tend to treat all housing units as the same. You know, and we see that from provincial governments, municipal governments say, okay, we want, you know, 5,000 housing starts or whatever. But we need a diversity of homes. You know, we can't just have 5,000 one-bedroom apartments and one-bedroom condos. So we need kind of a diversity of types. And then I think you need to get a little bit creative when it comes to policy. So, again, I really like what the city is doing, you know, lowering development charges, but on units under a certain price point. You know, traditionally speaking, if you're building a single detached home, the development charges are the same if it's a $500,000 home or a $5 million home. So the percentage that development charges take up on the cheaper home, it's a much larger percentage. So having that flexibility to say, okay, if this is an entry-level home for younger people, maybe we won't charge as much tax on that than we do on the $5 million McMansion.
0: One of the conversations here in London on that policy has been, do you make it so that people, to qualify, people have to live in the home for a certain amount of time? If we have too long of a qualification, does that sort of bump into this first-time, second-time issue that, you know, we're talking about here?
1: Yeah, I think it does. Now, I completely understand why the city, you know, wants to make sure that they're not, you know, subsidizing speculation and whatnot. But you're absolutely right that you need to be able to create that flexibility where somebody gets a new job, you know, has to maybe move from one end of the city to the other, or, you know, they thought they were having one kid and twins appear and they want something even larger. Giving them the sort of flexibility to move and understanding that people's lives change in unpredictable ways. And sometimes people have to make a quick move, and, you know, that should be okay. So, yeah, I do worry about that lack of flexibility.
0: It's an interesting topic and one I hope people keep talking about. Mike, I appreciate the time today.
1: No, thank you for having me.
0: That's Mike Moffitt, founding director of the Smart Prosperity Institute, also the co-host of the Missing Middle podcast. We talk a lot about first-time home buyers, not as much about second-time home buyers. We should, because that can also help the first-time home buyers. We'll take a break. When we return, more of The Morning Show with Devin Peacock on 980 CFPL.
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0: One of the world's most recognizable athletes is bringing a new business venture to London. White Oaks Mall has announced that FootLab, a soccer training and entertainment center associated with Cristiano Ronaldo, will open in part of the former Hudson's Bay location. The facility will be the first FootLab site in Canada. The concept combines sports, technology, entertainment. You'll be able to train. You can compete, receive some real-time performance feedback through AI-powered systems. The facility will occupy about 37,000 square feet of space within the former Bay store. It comes weeks after it was announced that IKEA would also be moving into White Oaks. I want to talk about this. To do that, we're joined by Sarah Imrie, Marketing Manager with White Oaks Mall and Westdale Development Corporation. Sarah, really appreciate the time today.
1: Well, thank you for having me on the show.
0: So I gave a bit of a narrow overview, but for those maybe who are unfamiliar with FootLab, what can people expect?
1: Well, you did a great job of introducing it. FootLab is exactly what you said. So it's a mix of entertainment and sport. Having someone like Cristiano Ronaldo backing it really gives the element of the FootLab professional, high tech sport support behind it. But it also is for all ages. So all level of sport, all lovers of the sport. So it has different stations that will be all powered behind different stations that will, different exciting ways to train as well as to learn the sport. So it truly is an entertainment destination, but it is also a way to evolve your skills.
0: How does something like this come together? I mean, was this in the works for a while?
1: It sure has. So, I mean, something like this doesn't happen overnight. The actual redevelopment of the former Bay space doesn't happen overnight. So our leasing team has been working with the FootLab team, and we're really excited to be able to bring it to fruition.
0: Was this something that began after the Bay announced that it was going under, or when did that really kind of start?
1: Well, with that, the actual lease negotiations obviously are more on the confidential side, but it certainly has been on the radar of our leasing team for a long time. And when the Bay space opened up, it became something that was more of a reality for us.
0: When you look at this as well, I mean, you've got IKEA, now FootLab. That's quite the 1-2 punch. It's pretty fantastic.
1: We're thrilled about it. It is a great combination of a variety of retail experiences, entertainment destinations, really a great combination of sport and recreation and retail all together. And we're excited for what's to come to be able to really round out the space.
0: This is going to be the first FootLab site in Canada. When they were talking about this, did they say, I'm not complaining, but why London? What attracted them to London?
1: Hey, you know what? That's a perfectly normal reaction. I had the same thing. But what's incredible about Canada is that Canada across the board, I hate to say it, we're a hockey country. So in general, Canada is a bit of a question mark. But in the last few years, soccer, football, it's become our top sport for signups. It's very accessible. Our multicultural demographic of our country, it becomes more accessible, more easy access for whether you're a new demographic or a new immigrant coming into the country. It's easier and a lot easier on the pocketbook. So it's rapidly becoming the most popular sport in our country. And London is a hotbed for incredible teams that you really are making their way to as feeder teams towards some of the highest leveled in our country as well. So it's not as outside the box as you think. So London, I think we were just happened to have the space. I can't put words in their mouth. I can't put exact reasons to their brand decisions. But in my opinion, I mean, I loved London. Why not? No. We're close enough to Toronto. We're close enough to Detroit. People are going to travel for this incredible destination.
0: Well, as the T-shirt says, halfway between Toronto and Detroit, right? I mean, there's a lot of reasons to be here. When you look at sort of IKEA and FootLab, even though they're two very different businesses, I feel they kind of go together in terms of a lot of different people would use FootLab, but there's also that family aspect to both as well, where you go to IKEA, you go to the mall, you go to FootLab, it all kind of fits.
1: You're absolutely right. It's a perfect combination of being able to get everything in one place and really bringing the community together to be able to support what the community needs.
0: In terms of, you know, the mall itself, when you more mixed use, is this what we can expect, where you can have the shopping, you can get something to eat, but also you have something like FootLab there as well that really brings people in?
1: It really is the trend across all mall and retail across Canada, across just the entire industry. Malls are coming back. People want to get out, be involved in the community. Retail is coming back. People want to get out there and be able to touch and feel what they're purchasing, but it's evolving, right? So they need to have... In 2026, they want to have a full experience. So having the wonderful dining experiences of Beer Town and the different food options we have in our food court and soon to come in IKEA and at FootLab as well as the entertainment experiences that you'll find at FootLab, retail experiences that will be coming in on obviously with IKEA within our mall already and what's to come, the full experience that supports the entire family unit is what the future is for retail.
0: The concept of going to the mall has always been a very social experience, obviously, but this feels like the era we're in right now, it's like that, but a little extra, and that's where some of what we're seeing now is coming in.
1: That's right.
0: It's really fun to see. Sarah, really appreciate the time today. Thank you very much.
1: Thank
0: oh, sorry.
1: You
0: sorry before I let you go, I should. Mm-hmm. I got so into that. What's the sort of the timeline for all of this in terms of when we might see FootLab open?
1: Great question. So things are moving really quickly, but as you can imagine, with a large complex like that, we're learning as we go. The goal is to be late fall, early winter. So keep an eye on the FootLab London socials, on White Oaks Mall social channels. We'll be keeping you posted as we go along.
0: We will follow with interest. Sarah, really appreciate the time today.
1: Thank you.
0: That's Sarah Emery, Marketing Manager with White Oaks Mall and Westdale Development Corporation. They're bringing in here with FootLab is going to be pretty fun, pretty neat. They're in a couple of different countries, but this is the first for Canada. And to have Cristiano Ronaldo involved in part of this, as part of this, you know, it's going to be interesting to see what this could lead to, maybe even more. I think this is going to be something people are looking forward to, similar to almost what you have with 100 Kellogg, you know, with some of the attractions they have there. And if we have more of that, I mean, 100 Kellogg is fantastic, and what they're doing over at White Oaks Mall is wonderful with this and IKEA. But FootLab uses artificial intelligence, digital tracking systems, interactive experiences to help people develop skills, provide real-time feedback. It's going to be pretty large, 37,000 square feet with soccer training areas, running tracks, virtual reality attractions, interactive games, large digital displays. It's quite the experience, and it's coming to London, and as Sarah was just saying, late fall or sometimes in the fall or the winter here, we could see them up and running. It'll be fun to see.
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0: Ottawa's new artificial intelligence strategy came out recently. We talked about it on the show when it did, and I want to return to it now because I think it deserves more attention. The strategy aims to close what it calls Canada's AI adoption gap through training, investment, and new rules. The plan promises free AI literacy programs, protections against the misuse of personal data, and measures to improve trust in chatbots and AI-generated content. The federal government says the strategy includes $2.3 billion in new and expanding funding, while the opposition parties say the plan lacks detail on privacy, safety, and the impact on jobs. Andre Cote is the executive director of the DIAS at Toronto Metropolitan University and joins us now. I appreciate the time today.
1: Hey, Devin. Great to be with you.
0: So this is a strategy. It's not legislation. There are a lot of interesting parts of the strategy, but that jobs aspect I think is interesting because people are worried about whether or not they're going to lose their job because of AI, and well, in the long run, might create lots of new jobs. People are worried right now, and if this or any strategy is going to be successful, that part about jobs and people's a concern about that, I feel, is one hurdle the government is going to have to get over to address for any strategy to be successful.
1: Yeah, I think that's right. I mean, I think the government realized that public trust would be a really key aspect of this, and they really forefronted that in the strategy. And a lot of the talk there was around safety and other aspects. And then there were the parts of the strategy that focused on, you know, the training, the AI literacy, all those aspects. But I think we're in a moment right now where, on the one hand, you know, there is a lot of enthusiasm in some quarters around AI and the potential it offers and all these such things. But there's also, we're seeing this kind of rising anxiety about AI and the potential impact on people's jobs, if it's going to displace them from work, you know, what it's going to do long term. And I think especially with younger people, there was this like viral clip a week or two ago of this AI executive giving a commencement speech at a U.S. university and getting booed by all the students, which I think sort of speaks to the concerns young people are having about what this is going to do to their sort of career potential going forward. So I think the big question is, you know, there's a bunch of stuff in there, but is this actually going to assuage Canadians' concerns about you know, what this is going to do to work and livelihoods going forward?
0: Do you think it will or it could? Because I mean, that whole jobs aspect is something when you talk about AI or you see a lot of talk about AI, the jobs aspect is there in terms of what it can mean for the future, but it's the immediate right now in terms of being able to keep up with the pace of how this whole asset thing is evolving.
1: Yeah, I mean, I think so. You know, we at Toronto Metropolitan University do a bunch of research on this. What we found is, and it's you know, it's sort of disputed, but what we've generally found is that there has not yet been a really significant impact as a result of AI on jobs, on opportunities for younger workers. But I think the yet is kind of holding a lot of weight in that statement. I think there's a sense that things are changing and we will start to see some of those impacts. In terms of what they included in the strategy, I mean, I would say it's perhaps a good start with some of the pieces in terms of commitments around workforce planning. Again, the literacy training to kind of bring people up to speed with what AI is, how it'll work, how it could, you know, impact their jobs. But our sense is there's much more work to do going forward to think about, you know, how are we thinking about what the implications are for our employment insurance system, for example, which is sort of our natural stabilizer when we fall out of work. Are we going to have to update that for the future? Are we going to have to think about some of our you know, tax and benefit systems as part of the social safety net? So I think our sense is we're early days. There were you know, some good, mostly kind of shorter term starts in there on the work front. But I think this needs to be the start of kind of a longer conversation about how we're preparing for what could be some significant disruption to the way we work, you know, in the coming years.
0: When we talk about AI as well, I mean, AI can mean a lot of different things. I mean, do we need to be the royal re, but more specific sometimes when we talk about AI, because it touches a lot of different aspects.
1: Yeah, totally. I mean, I think, you know, there's a ton of enthusiasm right now and over the past couple of years since, you know, this moment in the, at the end of 2022 when ChatGPT launched. And I think so this was kind of the public introduction of this new large language model based generative AI. So sort of launched at scale in these general purpose tools. And now we see it in, you know, our Gemini, Google search overview and in a variety of ways that way. But I mean, to your point, AI is not new and it takes a whole bunch of forms. It's already been built into a whole bunch of the tools and services that we've been using for years, from search to our social media algorithms to our, you know, if we order an Uber or use our Google Maps or all these types of things. And I think the other key point you're getting at is, and that we certainly see, the way it can be used will be very different across different types of work, different sectors of the economy. So from healthcare to banking to, you know, public services, for example, could look very different. So it's true. And I think, you know, one of the critiques of the strategy was you set broad goals like, okay, we're going to have 60% of businesses across the economy adopting this technology. Well, what does that really mean when the uses, the adoption could look very different and have very different impacts across across different types of work and businesses?
0: What would a successful strategic use of AI look like, which might be kind of difficult to answer because there could be, as you were just saying, different applications of it depending on who you are or what kind of a business you are. But what does a successful strategic use of AI look like?
1: Well, I mean, a big thing we are focused on these days in terms of our work and, you know, around AI and work and its deployment that way is there's sort of this natural inclination of businesses to think about this as a tool for driving efficiencies, cost savings, for automating away jobs. And frankly, we've seen some of this from the past. And yet a lot of the promise of this technology is to actually assist workers, potentially, you know, pick the most annoying kind of mundane parts of your roles. And if properly deployed, thoughtfully deployed, help you to do away with the annoying parts of your roles so that you can focus on, you know, the parts that that bring you more meaning or those types of things. And so I think a lot of it is about the way that employers with workers actually approach the deployments. If it's just about saving money in the end, you're going to get a certain type of, you know, sort of mentality around the approach. Whereas we think there is a lot more potential to using these tools to assist workers going forward, to make work better, to free up some time if done properly. And we're hopeful that that's the direction that that most employers take.
0: The literacy programs in terms of, because to do some of that, you need to have more literacy with this. And certainly in Canadians seem to have lower adoption rates when it comes to AI. The literacy programs, I mean, it sounds like a good idea. I think it is a good idea, but to roll them out and to have them do the job, we might be underscored just how difficult that might be to get lots of people up to speed on what AI can do to help them.
1: Yeah, I mean, I think I'm with you on that. Like, it's in principle, sounds like a pretty obvious, you know, good commitment. I think the real question will be around the how. I would say, you know, as it relates to K-12 education, for example, you know, there is already significant efforts around digital literacy, around online safety. A lot of it tied to curriculum, and so to some extent, it's about just adding AI components to those efforts that are already being done. But I think it's a much taller task when you're talking about reaching working age Canadians out in their lives, out in their jobs. We've been experimenting a little bit with this Canadian Democracy at Work program that we launched, where the idea is you partner with major employers or labor unions, and they're kind of the partner who helps to sort of deploy this type of learning out with their workforce. But it's not something that's sort of broadly adopted yet. And so I think you're exactly right. I think the how on that commitment will be an interesting one to track.
0: We will follow with interest. Andre, certainly appreciate the time today. Thank you very much.
1: Okay, awesome. Great being with you.
0: That's Andre Cote, Executive Director of the DIAS at Toronto Metropolitan University. That's it for the program today. Thanks to everyone who listened, however and wherever you did. 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
3: They say Newfoundland weather is harsh. 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

0: bus line uses for somebody else, bus line gets the wallet back. That's the kind of stuff we love to hear. We talked with Samantha Ramick from London Taxi. Here is Samantha, first on whether people, in fact, leave things behind in taxis.
1: Yes, more than you would think. We get a huge range of items that come in that are definitely left in the vehicle.
0: Okay, if we're thinking about things that can fall out of pockets or maybe were in a hand and put down, you're thinking, I don't know, phones? How common would it be for someone's phone to be left behind?
1: Phone is one of the most, probably almost every other day. We have somebody getting their phone dropped in the taxi or fell out of a purse or slips in between the seats. So, yeah, definitely the first major one that gets left.
0: At least that one sounds like a simple one to identify where it is. Somebody could use Find My Phone, which most phones have. Somebody could use another phone, call their phone, and it would be answered. Do most phones wind up being returned to their rightful owners?
1: Yes. So usually right away, people kind of see that as soon as they leave the taxi, within 5 minutes, somebody calls saying, hey, I forgot my phone. And, you know, we get it to them as soon as we can. Usually it's their driver's not very far. So, yes, those definitely get brought back right away.
0: Look at that. Above and beyond. We're talking with Samantha Ramick from London Taxi, and we're talking about things that get left behind or things that we lose today on the show. So if there's anything that you have lost that maybe fits outside the ordinary, outside the box, text us at 519-643-2222. Okay, phones are an easy one. What are other common items, Samantha, that might wind up in the back seat of a taxi after somebody gets out and shuts the door?
1: So another frequent one are keys, house keys, or, you know, that type of thing. Also, we have some of those, like the smaller wallets, get left in the cars quite a bit. And then if you're doing shopping, grocery shopping, sometimes a bag will get left in there by accident, shut the trunk too soon, or the door, it's kind of slipped under the seat in front of you. Those are kind of the other more common ones that we get.
0: Yeah, you get home and you realize, I thought we bought asparagus and two lemons, and I don't see any of that stuff. Oh, I know where it is. So help us out. If somebody were to leave something that you can't really find in terms of where it was, or you can't really figure out how to locate it, like a phone, or maybe even like you realize your keys fell out, do you bring it into the office and have to hold it for a little while?
1: Yeah, so we can either, if it has been a little bit within the day or the following day, we will try to locate the driver, see which cab they took, give them a call, see if they can kind of search around, look under seats, you know, check the trunk, and look that way. And then if it is, we'll definitely let the customer know that this driver has it. It's in their car. If they can work out a time between them that they're able to drop it off, or the driver is more than welcome to drop it off at the office and we hold it here for, you know, the convenience of the customer to just come and get it when they have the time.
0: Are there any strange things? I mean, we'll think strange and we'll think, well, has someone ever lost a tiger? Have you ever had to have a tiger stay with you at dispatch? Probably not. It's probably not as strange as that. But are there every once in a while strange things that wind up being left that you end up hanging on to before they get returned?
1: A tiger would be nice. I mean, they're super adorable, so I would definitely welcome that. But the strangest thing that we have had is a PlayStation was left in a taxi, and it's still at our office. So that is probably one of the more weirder things that we have that nobody has claimed. So yeah, I'm surprised that no one has picked it up.
0: Yeah, that is like gold to people who play PlayStation. People will
1: exactly.
0: put that in their backpack. They'll take that where they're going if they're going to stay for a couple of days because they can't get away from it. That's a portable thing. And no one has ever come to pick it up.
1: No. Yeah, no one's come to pick it up. A driver dropped it off and was like, somebody left this in my vehicle. And yeah, we tried to figure out who it was and no one has come in and claimed it or even called about it. So yeah, it's a mystery for us.
0: Well, hopefully you never do have to deal with live animals of any kind. And who knows, maybe one day somebody in their PlayStation will be reunited. In the meantime, you have to do what Chris Rock does, phone, wallet, keys. Before you get a phone, wallet, keys, and that would help, as Samantha says, to at least knock off all three of those common ones. Pat the pockets, check the purse, make sure that you have those things before you get out and shut the door. Samantha, thanks so much for spending some time with us today. This has been great.
1: Absolutely. I appreciate you letting us be on it.
0: That is Samantha Ramick from London Taxi. So if you did leave a PlayStation behind, it may still be there. Now, you'd have to prove it was yours. That's always the hard thing. You can find something, but how do you prove that was your? I don't know how you do it with a PlayStation. You'd have to fire it up and show, yeah, see, no, there's my login right there. 519-643-2222. So phone, keys, and wallet, just what you would imagine, the things that fall out of pockets. Producer Josh lost a passport one time in the back of a cab. Fortunately, got it back. And again, thanks to the driver taking that extra effort to run after whoever leaves it in the back and then be able to reunite them with the thing that you definitely don't want to lose. Got another one that says, we were feeling pretty good coming home from a wedding. My husband left his phone in the cab, tried, but didn't get it back. Didn't realize until the next day. So sometimes it doesn't work out. That must have been well before. Find my phone. And another text follow-up from the same person says, our friend left his phone coming back to our place from the CCH football reunion a couple of weeks ago. This was recently. Driver brought it back after they called it. And then, of course, it helps out the tip, right? 519-643-2222. Very quickly, my son's phone story, very similar to the wedding story. He was at a staff party, and his bosses were buying shots for everybody, and there were a lot of shots. And by the end, yeah, he was feeling pretty good and ended up leaving, but it's one of those moments where you don't necessarily remember everything. And he woke up the next morning back at home. Two women who he'd never met had dropped him off, never met them, no idea. They found him on a bench, and they dropped him off at home, his roommate said, but he didn't have his phone. And we all quickly went and looked for it on Find My Phone, and we could find it. And it was at the tourism place in Kingston. And he went and scoured that place. He and his buddy, they crawled on their knees around that place. I kept saying, it's on the roof, it's on the roof. It wasn't on the roof. And after seeing it, it couldn't be on the roof. The roof was slanted. So we kept saying, no, it's not on the roof. It was in the piano out front of the tourism place. And they only found it when the piano was taken away to the junkyard and it fell out. The guy who operates the junkyard took a picture of the lock screen after he charged it, put it up on Facebook, and one of my son's other bosses found it and saw the picture and then told him about it. The craziest things can happen when we lose stuff. This is 980 CFPL.
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0: This is London Live. My name is Mike Stubbs. Richard McLaren is a very well-known name when it comes to the McLaren Report, obviously, looking at anti-doping, but has also been talking about gambling. And we had an opportunity to speak with Richard not long after Richard had received an honorary degree from Western.
1: Well, it's going very well. I've been continuing to monitor some of the things that I've worked on in the past, but I've also done a lot of new things since those 10 years have gone by. I do a lot of sports investigation work in a number of different fields, but particularly in basketball and tennis, because I have official positions involving assessment of anti-corruption problems that they may have. And I'm always amazed at how much impact the report of the Sochi events has had, and it's still, some of the ripple effects are still going on to this very day, and it is 10 years later.
0: So even though whistles have proverbially been blown, they continue to do things that suggest not much has changed?
1: Correct. And for example, the WADA accredited lab, which had lost its accreditation as a result of my reports, still is not accredited, even though the government in Russia moved the lab from a standalone institution into a university institution or organization within a university in Moscow, in the idea being that it would be more detached from government and the Ministry of Sport. But there still seems to be things wrong. They have not got their accreditation.
0: That's incredible. Richard McLaren joining us. Obviously, the author of the McLaren Report, and recently the recipient of an honorary degree from Western University, as we look at the fact that doping still is out there, and it's always described as this invisible enemy that is so hard to fight. Is that the way it will always be, do you think?
1: Well, I hope not, but I think that's a reasonable description of where it's going on right now. I mean, we test and test and test, but we come up still with only less than 1% positive results. But when you read any studies of sociological ones and non-scientific ones, athletes in surveys and so on indicate that there's a lot more doping than that going on. Maybe 10 to 15% or even higher in some sports are probably using performance-enhancing drugs because they want that edge, and they are getting away with it, and they're not getting caught. And we haven't done a lot to try and change the system so that there was a better chance of them getting caught. I have ideas about how to do that, but the organization doesn't really move very fast and want to make those kinds of changes. They're content with the way they operate. But I think they need some significant reform to be more effective than they are at present. And the same problem exists in another area, which I work in a lot, which is match manipulation and the fixing of aspects of a match in tennis, basketball. It also goes on in football. Soccer, not North American football. And that's, I think, even more invisible and more societal concerning than the performance-enhancing drugs, in that the way in which we're dealing with gambling and as it's directed at sport is enabling a lot of betting syndicates to corrupt athletes to fix particular aspects of a game. And I don't mean the final result. I mean some part of it. So we just finished the tennis tournaments at Roland Garros, so I'll use tennis as an example. A player would agree that they're going to lose the second or first serve of the second set. And the betting syndicate will know that, and then they place bets across a number of different sports book arrangements all over the world, and pull in large sums of money. I mean, plus $100,000 in every case, sometimes much more. The athlete gets paid very little part of it. They shouldn't be paid any of it. It's a bribery, right? It's not it's against the sports rules, but in some countries it's also against other rules as well. And so that's another hidden problem that's becoming more acute because of the level of gambling activity in North America. And the other problem that's coming to surface with the amount of gambling that's going on, particularly in Ontario, but also across the continent, is the addiction problems that arise, particularly with youth between about 18 and 24 or 25. They seem to be able to, very quickly addicted to gambling. And so we have a societal problem that is quite apart from the manipulation issues that are directly related to sport.
0: And that's getting a little scary. I mean, Ontario / Canada, we tend to be a little bit behind in terms of what we were allowing in gambling for a long, long time out in the open. I mean, the black market's always there, but out in the open. But you look at some of the numbers from the UK or other countries and the damage it does.
1: Yeah. True. And there, I mean, there are only really two operating centers right now, one in Ontario, one in Quebec. And the Ontario Alcohol and Gaming Commission, they're working hard at trying to keep things under control. But they're under a lot of pressure and they're in a restrictive budget, and the amount of gambling is going up and up and up. And it's not up to them. It's up to legislators, I think, to try and cut back on gambling. The regulator, the Gaming Commission, has tried to make sure that people who might be addicted get caught, get struck off the list. They can't gamble, or they have strict limits of a few hundred dollars or less to gamble. But the problem is more than that. The problem is all those people who are not persistent addicted gamblers that the sports books know about, but are just gambling, but they're also addicted to what they're doing. And there's no legislation that intervenes to try and stop some of that. And certainly all the advertising that's going on, either on the boards or on the screen, otherwise, or quoted sometimes by the announcers, the prevalence of gambling on sport is huge. And now we've got this newly emerging problem of prediction gambling, where you actually do bet exclusively on the outcome, you know, to say X is going to win rather than Y. And there's a debate going on in the regulating world in the United States and in Canada as to whether that is actually gambling, or is it really like buying a commodities future expecting gold to go up, so I buy it now and sell it later, but all through pieces of paper that are sold, the physical gold isn't. And the same thing is said of the what we call prediction gambling, which is just one stroke bet on an outcome, like X is going to beat Y.
0: Mm-hmm.
1: And I think that area, if we probably the best regulation there is just to say you can't bet, you can't have that kind of prediction gambling with sport activities, regardless of what sport or any. Because it's almost impossible to draw a line between the securities regulators who regulate the normal commodity marketplace, for example, my gold example of gold futures, versus gambling, which is sport prediction gambling, about speculating as to who's going to win tonight's baseball game, hockey game, et cetera, whatever. And I think that's another problem, which is also will contribute to the same problem I was just speaking about, which is the addiction. People get excited about the fact that they win, and then that keeps them going. And addiction is a brain result. You know, the brain keeps wanting that dopamine high from that pathway in the brain. And keep searching for it and asking for it and can't find it because they lose, and there's the addiction. It's very hard to stop, get somebody cured of that once that happens.
0: Wow. This has been a fascinating conversation. Richard, thank you so much for having it with us.
1: Oh, you're very welcome.
0: Richard McLaren. We'll take a break. This is 980 CFPL.
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0: This is London Life. My name is Mike Stubbs. And we have, of course, had a few things take place in the last little while. We had the new federal money for the grocery sector. Is that hopefully lowering prices? Is that just kind of moving some money around? We're waiting to see how all of that shakes out. And then what can we realistically expect as we look toward the rest of the year? We've got issues in the beef sector. We've certainly seen an increase in grocery prices. Someone who keeps very close attention on this is Dr. Mike Von Masso, who is the OAC Chair in Food System Leadership and a professor in food agriculture and resource economics at the University of Guelph. Dr. Von Masso, thank you so much for being here.
1: Well, thanks for having me.
0: Let's kind of begin with what you're seeing at the moment in grocery stores. We have seen prices go up. We know that. We've heard a lot of factors. What's the latest as we sit here end of June, early July?
1: Well, I think we're getting mixed signals here. In the month of April, we actually saw grocery prices come down. The annual rate was still positive, and then prices came up again in May. I think there's a variety of reasons. You talked about beef. Beef prices were up in the month of May. The supply situation hasn't changed a whole lot, but we eat more beef in the summer, so that's probably a bit of demand driven. Things like tomatoes were up 50% year over year. Part of that is a supply issue in Mexico, both lower acreage because of U.S. tariffs, and then a really bad year. So supplies were down, and they represent about 75% of our imports. So that matters. We're starting to see freight charges from higher fuel costs affect fresh vegetables. And so these
2: food prices is kind of death by a thousand cuts. You know, this is going up, this is going up. Actually, in May, we saw chicken and pork come down in price. So there is a little bit of good news, but yeah, we're still seeing pressure from a variety of weather and geopolitically driven events.
0: And have those things always been there to some extent? Is this just more of them to a greater degree?
2: Yeah, I think we've historically had droughts. I think we're seeing greater frequency and severity of extreme weather events, so that we're seeing these things more often than we used to. I think we've consolidated some of our supply chains. So when Southern California gets dry in November, lettuce prices go up 40% because we get them all there. And I think, frankly, geopolitical events are also more frequent. The war in Ukraine, the war in Iran, all of those things are probably signs of miscalculations by governments, the Trump government in Iran and the Russian government in Ukraine, and these things escalated beyond what they expected they would and had more significant long-term impacts.
0: Dr. Mike Von Masso joining us, OAC Chair in Food System Leadership and a professor in food agriculture and resource economics at the University of Guelph. Dr. Von Masso, we did see recently that we had federal money for the grocery sector, and the hope is, of course, that impacts things. How do you see that impacting things, if at all?
2: Well, I think, the impacts are a ways away. They're talking about building infrastructure, and that doesn't happen overnight. It's not a huge amount of money. I mean, it's ridiculous for me to say, but $3 billion over 10 years isn't going to move the needle that much. And frankly, while I think these things are really good to do in terms of building resilience and helping Canadian producers and small grocery stores be a little more competitive, they're not really mechanisms that will reduce food prices. So really good thing to do, but unrealistic to expect it to lower food prices, particularly in the short term.
0: One of the other things that comes up, and we usually get immediate response to it that, no, no, no, don't let them touch that. Don't do that. Is a government-run grocery store, is there any merit to things like that?
2: Well, the evidence suggests that government-run grocery stores are a profoundly bad idea. You know, I think that you're not going, you know, building stores is just the tip of the iceberg. There's all of the infrastructure that is underneath that, you know, distribution, purchasing power. And so so building a government grocery store would be very difficult for them to be competitive. And then if we're going to subsidize them, why not give the people who need help the money directly rather than putting money into administration and then having to subsidize the food prices? If you look at the U.S., the U.S. Army has a commissary grocery store program. They reduce the average price that veterans and active service members pay by about 22%, but it costs them between 25 and 30%. So in fact, in order to deliver lower costs, the costs are even higher. So why not just put money directly in the pockets? I just cannot see it being an effective approach to making life more affordable for Canadians.
0: Isn't that interesting, where you're trying to make something better, but in effect, you're actually costing the country more money?
2: Exactly.
0: We're talking with Dr. Mike Von Masso. One other thing, and Dr. Von Masso, we see so many options now to buy in bulk, or we're encouraged to buy in bulk. We've now got retailers that offer all kinds of bulk. And if you're somebody who's more of a single shopper, or you're shopping for two people, it can be hard. You don't need that much mustard. Is there a way around what we have seen grow in the industry over the years, where bulk buying tends to get you lower prices?
2: Well, I think that's real. There's a survey recently that found that single person households pay about 20% more than multi-person households, and that's exactly for the reasons you say. It's hard to buy small quantities. The relationship isn't proportional. So if you buy six eggs, it's not half as much as buying 12. Especially if you are at the lower end of the income scale, you can't pre-buy. Like for me, I'm lucky. If I see a yogurt on special, I'll buy two or 3 weeks worth of it and put it in my fridge. Not everyone can do that. So I do think the sort of volume-based structure we have in the food system from farm to fork does provide a disadvantage for those who are at lower incomes and those who are in smaller households.
0: And what are you watching as we close out as 2026 continues? What's on your radar?
2: Well, I'm hopeful of at least some seasonal price reductions as we get into Canadian production season. We'll see some prices come down as they do every year. And I hope that we overall have a better year across the globe. Looks like coffee prices are going to come down because Brazil had a better yield. You know, we're just getting to the end of asparagus season, getting to the end of strawberry season. But before long, we'll be into tree fruits and some other fresh vegetables coming. So I think we'll see some local produce driving prices down, and it'll remain to be seen what happens when we get into the fall and get out of local production. But I'm optimistic that at least for the next few months, fresh fruits and vegetables will get less expensive. And if we dodge bullets on extreme weather events, that could persist beyond there.
0: Dr. Von Masso, always appreciate your insight. Thank you so much for the time today.
2: Well, thanks for having me. Have a great day.
0: You too. That is Dr. Mike Von Masso, OAC Chair in Food System Leadership and a professor in Food Agriculture and Resource Economics at the University of Guelph. So some positive things to look for. It does go seasonally, doesn't it? We're going to have more tree fruit into the mix in this area. Apples, going to be able to go out to orchards and take advantage, and that will bring down pricing. Interesting to hear what he says about the price of beef that always seems to be on the rise, but you do wind up hitting a peak because We eat more burgers and steaks in the summer. This is London Live on 980 CFPL.
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0: This is London Live. My name is Mike Stubbs, and we have an opportunity to talk about surveillance pricing and surveillance pricing regulation, because it does appear that we may have some regulation dealing with it. How that helps, don't know. I mean, take a look at selling anything. We were talking not too long ago with Richard Powers from the University of Toronto about ticket prices and the idea that Ontario has tried to say, look, no secondary market is going to allow you to make a profit. We're not going to do that in Ontario. We're not going to sell these for more. So they would have to be sold for face value. Okay, well, then you go to the next markets over and you can wind up with more issues there. And we've actually had a conversation like that with our next guest, Bruce Winder from Bruce Winder Retail, joins us right now, retail analyst, to take a look at surveillance pricing. Bruce, how are things this afternoon?
1: Yeah, pretty good, Mike. How about you?
0: I am all right. I'm just fascinated by something like this, the fact that it can be done, even though it can certainly mean that at times we might be paying more for certain things. When it comes to retailers, is this something you think that can really seep into the retail world?
1: Yeah, I don't really think so, especially with the big retailers, the national retailers, because they realize that this would break a lot of trust they have with the consumer. And they'd also be called out a lot on social media because people talk, people share things. You know, you can use chat spots to look at pricing. So, you know, my take, and that the take of the Retail Council of Canada too, is that it's not being used in Canada, but somehow this has become a bit of a political football. And I think, you know, some government folks have made it into a forehead monster that's, you know, laying havoc on the country right now as we speak.
0: How much do you feel it is kind of in our lives? Because it can be hard to know, because a lot of the purchases would be purchases made online. So how prevalent might this be?
1: Yeah, not very prevalent. I mean, if you look at grocery right now, grocery online sales are only like 3% of total, right? Most of it's done in store. So it's not really a big issue with grocery. And like I mentioned, I mean, I think the big guys would stay away from it. Everyone I've talked to is staying away from it. In Canada, they saw what happened in the U.S. where Instacart was doing a test and there was allegations that they were using it and everyone literally went ballistic, right? And then they pulled the test. So I think most retailers are pretty smart. They're not going to try to do that. The issue, Mike, though, is that the ability to track data is used in favor of customers right now for loyalty programs and for introductory discounts and emails you get saying here's 20% off. That's all used right now. So the fear in the industry is that if the government regulates this, they're going to throw out some of the baby with the bathwater.
0: Interesting. And, you know, those sorts of things are things that you almost want to be a part of because it does feel like you're getting something back. How is that data used?
1: Yeah, the data is, I mean, what retailers do is they track data. They track your purchase history, you know, your search history. If you're in a loyalty program, they track your purchases and things of that nature. And then they try to come up with personalized offers. You know, there's a whole sort of system behind the scenes called customer relationship management. So, you know, there's software from Salesforce that allows brands to check, you know, if you haven't purchased with them in a few months, they might send you an email and say, hey, Bruce, you know what? We noticed you haven't purchased. Hey, here's a 20% discount. Come on back. That's the kind of stuff that's used through customer relationship management software. And if it's regulated, that stuff might all go away.
0: And could that lead to, I don't know, increased prices because retailers wouldn't necessarily know as much about their clients, their customers, as they do now?
1: Yeah, I mean, what it could do is increase the effective price. So say, you know, there's an item that's $100 and there's discounts being offered sometimes for $80. Well, if the regulation takes away the ability to sort of offer those targeted discounts, then the price is going to go up to $100 for everyone. There's no discounts for being a new customer. There's no discounts if you're part of a loyalty program. You can't earn miles and points and things like that. So the industry is just flagging this, saying, hey, government, we understand what you're saying. We know that, you know, increasing prices for different people is bad, but be careful because we might end up not being able to give as much discounts, and that might hurt people even more during an affordability crisis.
0: Bruce Winder joining us. You can check out Bruce's website. Lots of great information there at brucewinder.com, W-I-N-D-E-R. And we're talking about surveillance pricing. So interesting that loyalty programs get kind of wrapped up in this. Depending on what the government does, could even those whole programs be at risk?
1: Yeah, that's what a lot of folks are talking about. There's a couple of op-eds and some newspapers floating around right now that talk about that. How, you know, all loyalty programs are based on individual customer data, and that's how things are set up. And if that goes away or retailers aren't able to use that, then, you know, you might see sort of loyalty programs go away as well. And they benefit consumers, especially in affordability crisis, right? You see a lot of people tapping into their points and miles right now to help make ends meet.
0: Yeah, those can, and the number of places those can be used. Air miles used to be for air, and then that changed. And a lot of other programs will allow you to kind of go outside where it's not just, hey, you collect scene points. No, you can find a way to use those for groceries and things.
1: Exactly. Like, you know, I'm part of PC Optimum with Loblaw. I can use that at Shoppers Drug Mart. I can use that at Esso Gas. I can use it at the grocery stores, credit cards. And suddenly you start to earn some serious points and dollars off with that kind of stuff.
0: Yeah, been there. All of us that have that, you get to the cash, and when it says you've got $40 off, you look at your grocery bill and think, I will take $40 off that. I know you've been spending all the way through to accumulate those points and translate them into dollars, but that's a great thing to have. So that's the kind of thing that even that on a credit card could be at risk?
1: Yeah, because it's all part of, you know, and we don't know what the government is proposing exactly, but there's fear. They've been sort of ambiguous about it. There's fear that they're going to, you know, do overregulate, if you will, and affect those kind of things too. So again, you know, the industry just doesn't want to see, you know, the government sort of take away bad things when they're trying to kill a four-headed monster that doesn't even exist.
0: What do we know about what the government is doing, Bruce, in order to create this legislation? Do we know if they're asking around, or could they just be in a room trying to put something together?
1: Yeah, we don't know. I mean, last week, the government came out with their national AI strategy, and they mentioned this as sort of a one-liner in there, and that's what got everyone sort of wondering what's going on next. So we don't know enough yet. We hope that they're going to do some consultation with retailers and things, though.
0: Could this make affordability an even bigger issue if they're not careful?
1: Well, that's what I'm afraid of, right, is that, you know, if there's less discounts out there, if there's less loyalty programs, then suddenly, you know, you're right. I mean, affordability goes, you know, unaffordability goes up, right? So that's the issue that I think a lot of folks are just nervous about, right? I mean, you know, sometimes it's best just to let the market regulate itself. And if there's bad actors, then they're going to get taken care of by consumers and social media and other banter like that.
0: Yeah, people just avoid places that don't make it fun to shop from. Easy as that. Bruce, really appreciate you taking some time to talk with us about this, because it's nice to know it isn't as pervasive as maybe we might think, that, oh, I'm being ripped off at every turn. But the idea that the government has to be careful how it regulates this, that's an important thing to watch for sure. Have yourself a great rest of the day.
1: Yeah, you too, Mike. Thanks for having me on. Take care.
0: Thanks for being here. That's Bruce Winder from Bruce Winder Retail. And the idea that if they're not careful, and if you're just joining us, surveillance pricing or algorithmic pricing is based on data that a company may have about you, they are able to perhaps increase the price for you if they know you really want something. But Bruce says this goes a little bit deeper. First off, he's not worried about that necessarily getting into retail, because they need their customers and it's pretty easy to comparison shop, and you've got the prices in flyers and things. So it's not like you're just finding it once online. But as Bruce points out, it's loyalty programs that could be at risk. And if you've got a card where if you're a frequent shopper and you get bonused because of that, that's the kind of thing that could get caught up in this legislation. Keep your fingers crossed that it does not. This is London Live, and you're listening to 980 CFPL.
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1: Hello, hello, hello, Canada. What a strange, dizzying day it has been. There is more news on the tariff front. There are rumors that could be real. I mean, with Donald Trump, you never know what somebody's going to whisper into his ear that could eventually become a policy, which could then affect very real people. So here is the latest. The Canadians have come out. We have come out with our position on the tariffs, 50% tariffs on roughly 20, the U.S. rather, 50% tariffs on roughly 20.

0: $20 billion U.S. of Canadian goods. Canada announced matching dollar-for-dollar, rate-for-rate, is going to be everything from 15 to 25, 50% apply to 700 products focusing on steel, aluminum, dairy, cheese, appliances, agricultural equipment, pulp and paper, electronics, fish, seafood, furniture, clothing, tools, and more. Trump has threatened further 50% tariffs on Canadian vehicles, auto parts, and steel. He urged Canadian leaders to fall in line. He warned that the consequences could get worse. What consequences could he be thinking about? Well, renaming of Lake Ontario to Lake America, Lake of America. Okay. As somebody pointed out on Skydome, somebody pointed out on Twitter, like, hey, go for it. I still call Rogers Center Skydome. Like, you can call it whatever you want. But we are going to be speaking with an expert on the Great Lakes in a little bit about the history of the name Lake Ontario. I don't think the president cares about history this is a leverage point for him. But there are other rumors as well worth talking about. Take these with a grain of salt, but they do come from people I trust, and therefore, otherwise I wouldn't be telling you about them. There is a story that Donald Trump is considering abandoning the Nexus card program, which has been very handy for business travelers as well as families and people who put themselves in the Trusted Traveler program. Even though applications have dropped sharply since 2025, we're about 350,000 applications a year versus 700,000. It is still, I mean, there's lots of people in the program, myself included. Another thing that I've been told he could be thinking about, and again, it's could, is possible visas for Canadians entering the United States. And look, do I think he's going to do these things? Probably not. Do I think he's petty enough to do them? Yeah, I do. On the other side of the border, even though Donald Trump is saying still nasty things, and Doug Ford realized that's a fool's errand to try to match him troll for troll. And Donald Trump is saying that he's looking at ways to decouple from Ontario altogether. I think there's also talk, again, just talk, that the Ontario government is looking at are there any partnerships with U.S. companies that the Ontario government could do without. That's a standby and wait sort of story. But I read something yesterday, actually, that it requires a little bit of attention today. Let me try something out on you here. Do you know what should have never been invented? The airplane. If those stubborn, obtuse Wright brothers would have just stayed on the ground, think about it. Nobody would have ever died in a plane crash. What's the biggest problem with Sir John A. Macdonald? The Trans-Canada Railway. Think about how many people died with that scourge, building it. Now, we gained a country, but the death, the scourge. You know what the problem with the polio vaccine is? Generation upon generation of people hooked on not having polio. Do you see how the trick works? Take any decision that kept you alive or improved your life, fast forward 40 years, and then blame it for the fact that you're still standing. That is not analysis. That's a party trick. And this weekend, while 50% tariffs were landing on everything from cheddar cheese to hockey sticks, one of Canada's most decorated intellectuals performed that exact trick in a Substack and opened it by telling you, quote, "Well, folks, this is a grow-up moment for Canada." But grown-ups check the math. So let's check his. The performer, John Ralston Saul, philosopher king of the Canadian establishment, companion of the Order of Canada. 6 years at Rideau Hall as the Governor General's husband with his official style, it's on his letterhead, rumor is it might still be, Excellency John Ralston Saul, a man so precious, he makes me look like a roughneck. His start in business, helping set up Petro-Canada in 1976, the state oil company created by Pierre Elliott Trudeau. That's the resume, that's on the resume of the man about to explain markets to you and me. In his essay, he writes that the 1988 Free Trade Agreement, again, quoting, never was a trade pact. It was a, quote, obscured integration pact put in place by a weak Canadian government led by a prime minister who needed to be loved, particularly by U.S. leaders. Now, full disclosure, in case you're new here, the prime minister in question is my dad. So I'll leave it to you to decide whether I'm the wrong guy to be doing this or the exact right guy to dress this man down. I'm going to do something His Excellency doesn't do in 7,000 long words on Substack. I'm going to stick to things you can check. And let me be fair first, only a fool becomes dependent on a single market. His line, and it's true, nobody living through this week thinks 75% dependence on the Americans is comfortable or something we should strive for. He even credits Carney's hustle in Europe and Asia. If his essay stopped there, no rant. It doesn't stop there. He says the integration couldn't help but end badly. Okay, here's what ending badly looked like, and everything that follows is 100% verifiably true. Canadian exports to the U.S. grew 244% in the 14 years after the deal. Two-way trade roughly tripled between 1993 and 2021. It is now in the neighborhood of $1 billion a year. $2 billion crossing that border every single day. 2.5 million jobs created. 8 million American jobs created. Canada's real GDP more than doubled over the free trade era. And here's the kicker, and it's not from the Fraser Institute. It's from the Bank of Canada in 2018 when they wrote, the free trade agreement was, quote, an international success story for trade liberalization. The single greatest era of economic growth in the history of North America. His Excellency needs you to forget it ever happened because his entire argument only works with the best three decades deleted from the tape. Second problem, the centerpiece of his essay is that after 1988, Canadian business got fat and lazy with our dependence on the U.S. climbed from 50% of exports to 75%. It is a great story. Here's the thing. The Library of Parliament ran those numbers years ago. By 1988, the year the ink dried, the United States already took roughly 75% of our exports, up from 55% in the 60s. The dependence he blames on free trade predates free trade. The auto pact was 65. He's not off by a rounding error. He's off by a generation. And third, this is not his first prophecy. In 94, he wrote that free trade contains an unspoken contempt for the individual. In 99, he told audiences that business schools reward mediocrity. And in March of 2004, in Harper's Magazine, he declared verbatim that globalization had 30 years, and now it too is dead. Dead in 2004. You know what happened next? The biggest trade boom in the history of the human species. Then 2008 hit, and the book got reissued with a new cover, claiming he'd been right all along. Heads, he wins. Tails, you misremembered. He declared globalization dead in 2004. It delivered two more decades of growth, and now the same coroner wants to sign the death certificate for free trade. I don't know about you, but I would not let this guy near a patient with a pulse. And now the part I find rich, his prescription for you and for me. Buy the Swedish jet fighter this week as a gesture. Retrain executives in three languages. Give up Florida and Aspen. Easy commandments from the champagne end of a buffet. What isn't an opinion? After Rideau Hall, his household's other half, the former governor general, kept billing you and me for an office expense program that runs for life. Over $100,000 a year. More than $1.1 million by 2018. That's when journalists noticed. That is one fancy office. When the Grow Up Canada sermon comes from that address, forgive me for checking the invoice. So here's the lesson, and it's not the one His Excellency is selling, and I thank my friend Regan Watts for synthesizing this so perfectly. The lesson of 2026 is that free trade wasn't a mistake. It's that free trade with the United States was never supposed to be Canada's entire economic strategy. My father secured access to America. Mark Carney's challenge is to make sure we're never dependent on America. Those two ideas are not contradictory. They're complementary. And don't take my word for it. That diversification was the plan all along. The man who signed the 1988 deal never saw it as a finish line. He repeated time and time again in speech after speech that His Excellency could absolutely have found that the vision ultimately was for a hemispheric free trade area of the Americas from Toronto to Tierra del Fuego, quote, incorporated into NAFTA, regrouping 35 nations of 1 billion people, generating approximately $30 trillion in GDP and jobs for millions in all involved countries. That's not dependence. That was the plan. It still can be, and if it's ever achieved, boy, that would be excellent. All right, you don't have to be a fan of country music to adore this icon. She was beloved by all. Alan Cross joins us to discuss the passing of the legendary Dolly Parton next.
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1: Well, that is the voice of a legendary country singer, sold 160 million records worldwide. Dolly Parton is dead at the age of 80. We're joined now by Alan Cross, musicologist and host of the ongoing History of New Music and a Journal of Musical Things. Welcome to the show, Alan. And what sad news.
2: My reaction was, oh, no.
1: Yeah, me too.
2: No, not Dolly.
1: Yeah, yeah.
2: In a world, the world we're in right now, we need more Dollies. And to have the one Dolly that we do have disappear on us, it's awful. Just awful.
1: If people only know her music, I think they only know part of her story. And that was such an important part, but it was one of many big parts of who she was.
2: Right. So she is a woman that comes out of a one-room cabin in Tennessee in 1946. She graduates from high school in 1964, starts writing songs, marries her husband Carl at age, I guess would be 20 in 1966. They remained married until he died last March. And then she begins to become this singer-songwriter in Nashville, a man's world. And she asserts herself as a female, as a woman who can write and perform as well as any man in Nashville. Yeah. And the hits started coming. And again and again, it was just, well, what did you say, 60 million records?
1: 160.
2: 160 million. Yeah. Okay. So, I mean, that tells you something. Now, her music evolved. She became, as country modernized, she modernized her sound. She had all kinds of pop crossover material. Whitney Houston records a cover of I Will Always Love You and sells tens of millions of records.
1: Alan, can I get a sidebar for a second? I was in the studio with David Foster watching him as Whitney Houston laid down that track.
2: No kidding.
1: Yeah, yeah.
2: I wonder how many people today are just realizing that song is a cover.
1: I didn't know it at the time. I'd never heard the song before, and I only heard it years later. And one thing I was really impressed by with her was how well she performed live. Sometimes there is a very big gap between what you hear on a record and what you hear live. She was note perfect on stage.
2: She was a tremendous singer. She was a little campy with the wigs and the chest and the rhinestones and all that sort of stuff. But what was genuine was she was just a great, nice person. I mean, this is somebody who donated millions of dollars to COVID research. Yeah. This is a person who set up bursaries and scholarships for people hoping to get into university and college. This is a woman who created her own amusement park.
1: Mm-hmm. Where she lived. Like, she never forgot where she was from.
2: No. I mean, she was always this Tennessee girl. And you never got the sense that she was putting on airs.
1: No.
2: You know, the amount of money that she must have left behind, hundreds of millions of dollars. You never got the sense that she was too good for anybody else. She was just Dolly.
1: I met her once, Alan, and I was struck. I think people who hear of a Dolly Parton, who think of a Dolly Parton, a star like that, they think they're larger than life, as I did with her. I was struck with how absolutely diminutive she was. She was tiny.
2: Yes.
1: I met her on the Oscar red carpet, and it was the year that Walk the Line, the Johnny Cash movie, won all the awards. And I asked her on the carpet, I said, if you got the Walk the Line treatment, who would play you? And she said, oh, I'd have to say Reese Witherspoon, because she did so well in this movie. And then she paused for a second and she grabbed her chest and she says, but I don't think she has the assets for it. And she laughed and walked away.
2: Yeah, that was her. Very self-deprecating. Yeah. She had a great sense of humor. Just by all reports that I've heard about her, just a great person to be around.
1: Yeah.
2: And it was genuine.
1: Yeah. And I mean, I remember as a kid really being struck by the movie 9 to 5, where she held her own against some really great actors. I mean, she's known as
2: Gene Fonda and Lily Tomlin.
1: Yeah. And the three of them. And she had the song that still lives on today. I think Pitbull did a remake of it a couple of years ago. And she actually helped with the remix. So she always had her. She was still current. She was still able to be current when she wanted to be current.
2: Yeah, that's true. Like I said earlier, she bobbed and weaved as the entertainment business evolved.
1: Yeah.
2: and she was never out of style. How do you start making music in the mid 1960s and still remain in style?
1: Yeah.
2: In 2026.
1: I think you hit on it before. It was she was successful and kind, right? And so I think people want to gravitate towards her. If she popped up on an Oscar red carpet, which she did, she was one of the most popular people on that carpet because people wanted to be around her. She was just one of those people that I think you felt happy around. I mean, listen, I've interviewed lots of people on the Oscar red carpet. That one stuck with me because I felt like she was having fun, and I was part of that fun for her. So that made me feel special, if that makes any sense.
2: So she had the kind of charisma that when you did talk to her, it made you feel like you were the only person in the world that mattered for the time you had her attention.
1: Yeah. She achieved a record 25 number one singles on the Billboard Hot Country charts. She was inducted into the Country Music Hall of Fame, the Rock and Roll Hall of Fame. And she gifted over 150 million books to young children through her famous Imagination Library Literacy Program. I mean,
2: like, what do you want?
1: Yeah.
2: I mean, geez.
1: Yeah.
2: Like I said, the world needs more dollies.
1: What was your favorite song of hers?
2: It's Jolene.
1: Yeah.
2: I'm sorry.
1: Yeah.
2: I know that's pretty hackneyed, but it's Jolene because it's based on a true story about a woman who was making eyes at her husband, Carl, somebody she married in 1966.
1: Yeah.
2: And then when Jack White and the White Stripes redid it in 2006 or 7, whenever it was, it just had a new level of power to it. And I think that particular version, that song, brought her a whole lot of new fans.
1: Yeah. Oh, yeah.
2: Who realized her ability as a songwriter. Now, one of the things that sets you apart as a great songwriter is your songs can be interpreted in many different ways and still be powerful.
1: Yeah.
2: And she was one of those people.
1: Yeah. For me, listen, because I heard it as a kid, 9 to 5, I mean, I still listen to it. It makes me happy. I love that song. And I always hoped that there would be a remake of that film because I think the exploration of women in the workplace, I think it could be redone. And I always hoped that she would be on the big screen again, interpreting in some way that movie.
2: It was amazing how well she adapted to the screen,
1: yeah.
2: How well she adapted to acting. I mean, like you said earlier, I believed her with Lily Tomlin and Jane Fonda.
1: Yeah. Yeah.
2: And that you're right, that song, it's going to go through my head for the rest of the day.
1: Well, I want to thank you, Alan Cross, for joining me and for swapping stories and talking about one of the great, I don't think just country music stars, but
2: no.
1: Music stars that America has ever produced. Thank you very much.
2: 100%, yes.
1: Thank you. All right, and when we come back, a startling warning from someone high up in the auto industry. Quote, by 2029, at latest, Canada won't make cars. Manufacturing will vanish. We'll speak with someone who covers automotive news next. Don't go anywhere. This is the Ben Mulrooney Show from coast to coast to coast on the Chorus Radio Network and streaming everywhere on the iHeartRadio app.

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11: Well, I think it was yesterday I woke up to a post on X by Greg Brady of Toronto Today at 6:40 Toronto. And he wrote, "Believe me, I want this on the record, but my guy high up with one of the big automakers will only text this. I can't get him to put his name behind it. He approved this text, mind you. Quote, by 2029 at the latest, Canada won't make cars. Manufacturing will vanish. It will be an outlier. We'll be lucky if we get to 1 million cars this year anyway. We made over 3 million cars in Canada just 15 years ago. It's over. And the U.S. president did want this, but the governments here have offered zero in terms of incentives to stay or expand or start fresh. That takes work and diligence. Pointing the finger at Trump works for them politically. It doesn't save or create jobs. It's over, and we know it is." It's a heck of a heck of a statement. Let's test it against somebody who knows a thing or two about the automotive industry. Greg Lason is digital and mobile editor at Automotive News Canada. Greg, when I read that to you, what do you think?
12: I think there is some truth to it in that it's very bad for Canada if tariffs are raised to 50%. There's no question. Has the government done nothing? That's not entirely true. I mean, Ford just retooled in Oakville. Stellantis retooled in Windsor. All of that got some government money. But the flip side of that coin is, did Honda cancel an EV project? Absolutely. So there's some truth to it. You know, does it all go away by 2029? I don't think so. Do vehicles get more expensive if tariffs are raised? Probably. But I can tell you just today, Honda said it might not build a plant in North America, even though it's out of capacity. So there is no additional capacity for Honda, and it's considering no new plant in North America because there's just too much uncertainty. And within that story, they said they were eating the tariffs right now. So that cost hasn't even been passed on yet. So, you know, while there's some truth to that, I don't think it goes away by 2029. We're talking years to rejig supply chains and billions of dollars to build new factories or even retool factories south of the border. Yeah. So some truth, yes. Completely true, no.
11: Well, yeah, and we are dealing with a number of things and a number of factors and a number of dynamics. You know, there was a moment where we in Canada at multiple levels of government bet big on the EV revolution that will come. I think it will come one day. It's just not here yet. And I remember having a conversation about, you know, all of the government subsidies that went into the EV batteries. And my friend on this very show said, look, if you believe that every now and then the government has to place a bet, and sometimes a big bet, then you also have to be comfortable with the fact that sometimes those bets don't pay off. I agreed with him because I remember being quite bullish on the EV battery subsidies, the big announcements with Trudeau and Ford, and it didn't pay off. So that was one thing. What hasn't been helpful, at least in my opinion, Greg, is the fact that we had the EV mandate that was absolutely in the power of this government for over a year and the previous government since they put it into effect that has caused uncertainty and we hobbled ourselves with that by not facilitating at least a certain amount of certainty that we could control.
12: Yeah, look, there needs to be some harmonization on many levels, many different levels within the auto industry with the United States. And when we were placing those bets, we were harmonized with U.S. President Joe Biden and his policy, right? $7,500 U.S. rebates for EVs over there, $5,000 over here. IRA, the Inflation Reduction Act over there, similar clauses and contributions to automakers over here. And look, if you were not going to get into that electric vehicle game at that time, you were going to be left behind. I'm with you. Yeah. They bet. It was the wrong bet, but part of the reason it was the wrong bet is because the administration in the United States changed. If you look globally, automakers are electrifying, countries are electrifying, consumers are electrifying. They just aren't doing that in North America right now. There's still a small market, no question, but we're not making enough EVs in Canada for Canadians to meet the demand. There just isn't there. And the same can be said for the United States. So I don't disagree with you in that. Did we make a bet? Yes. Was it wrong? Yes. But why was it wrong? It wasn't wrong. Yeah. In the short term, it ended up being wrong in the long term when things changed.
11: Well, I think a couple of, but they could have tweaked it as they went. They could have noticed, okay, a demand is slowing down. Let's amortize this over 10 or 15 more years instead of having that drop dead date for everyone, 2036 or whatever it was supposed to be, which was just crazy the closer we got to it. They also, I think, and again, I want your opinion on all this stuff, but Greg, they could have invested more on building more of a network of charging stations across the country. I mean, range anxiety has always been a thing. And if you want every one of these cars every car to be on the road to be electric, then you got to give people the infrastructure. And we stop short on that front.
12: If you want to level a criticism against the government, it is this. It didn't listen. It didn't listen to the consumer and it didn't listen to the automakers. It thought it could force consumers to buy electric vehicles and force automakers to manufacture electric vehicles, not knowing that the electric vehicle supply chain, you know, takes 15 years to create. We have a supply chain for internal combustion engine vehicles that have been in place for 100 years or more.
11: Yeah.
12: We're not there with electric vehicles. It didn't listen to the automakers when they said, you can't force us to sell a particular number of electric vehicles. But I will tell you what automakers always do is they create more fuel efficient vehicles in terms of the internal combustion engine. They're going to make more more vehicles with better range when it comes to electric vehicles. If you just let the auto industry work for the last 5 years and do their thing, which is get affordable vehicles to the public and get more fuel efficient vehicles to the masses, whether those are long range electric vehicles or more fuel efficient internal combustion engine vehicles, we'd all be in a better place.
11: Lastly, we'll end on a positive note, Greg. If you could give advice to Ottawa right now and to Queen's Park on, you know, some steps, real concrete steps that they could take that would alleviate some of this uncertainty, that could take some pressure off so that what I read off the top most assuredly does not come to pass in 2029, what would that advice be?
12: I think the advice to everyone is something I heard from a lobbyist in the United States in the oil industry, actually, who once told me, don't take Donald Trump literally, take him seriously. When he says he wants to apply 50% tariffs to Canada on their vehicles, it means he has a problem with Canada's auto industry or a trade imbalance or whatever it is. It's not necessarily going to happen on January 1st, but you need to listen to him, not literally, but take him seriously. That is really what everyone has to do. I always see people jump to these conclusions that we're not going to make vehicles in 2029. That might not necessarily be the case, but there is a problem within North America when it comes to the auto industry. Sit down and hammer it out and listen to the automakers. And I would say that is the same piece of advice I would give Donald Trump, because I know that there are automakers calling him today and yesterday saying 50% is unrealistic. We need Canada. We need Mexico. We cannot spend tens of billions of dollars rejigging the entire supply chain and auto assembly in North America.
11: Greg Lason from Automotive News Canada, I really appreciate it, sir. Thanks so much.
12: Anytime.
11: All right, before we go to break, someone called in Jim from Hamilton, who's got something to say about this topic. Jim, thank you so much for calling. Happy Tuesday.
13: How you doing, Ben?
11: Good, good. So what are you thinking? What did you want to share? And give it to me quick.
13: Yeah, it's already in motion. Stellantis is going to be closing down their assembly plant in Brampton. I have it on an unconfirmed from someone who works at the Windsor plant. The steps are already in motion. It's going to be the downfall of this industry. It's planned out. And rather than a premier talking about real estate on his backside, you know, he has to understand the rhetoric that's going on.
11: Yeah.
13: He can't go toe-to-toe with the U.S. It's just not going to happen.
11: Jim, did your friend or your contact give you a sense of when this is coming or when it might be announced?
13: It's going to be soon because there's nothing slated for Brampton.
11: Jim, thank you very much for the call. I really appreciate it. Well, I'm hoping Jim's not right, but I guess we'll know when we know if Stellantis makes an announcement that they're pulling out of Brampton altogether. I guess that'll make Donald Trump happy. I don't know why bad news like that would make anybody happy. Coming up, fully AI-guided Russian drones. That's a nightmare sentence. And YouTube is offering millions of creators not to work with who? We got the answers to both of those next, right here on The Ben Mulrooney Show.
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11: You know, with so much turmoil here at home, I missed the beginning of a trial that opened today where California and 28 other states have accused Meta of designing addictive sites and violating laws protecting children's privacy. Normally, that would have pinged on my radar. Fortunately, though, I have a standing conversation with our next guest who highlights this stuff for me and for you. Please welcome to the show, Carmi Levy. Carmi, welcome.
28: Good to be with you, Ben. Thanks for having me.
11: Yeah, this could be very scary for Meta. I mean, they're a big company, but if this lawsuit is successful, they could be on the hook for a pretty penny.
28: This is a potential company killer. 29 attorneys general from 29 different states in the U.S. So across party lines, Republican, Democrat, didn't matter. They all came together and they filed this lawsuit against the company that's being held in California court now, alleging that they're designing their products, so Facebook, Instagram, WhatsApp, all those, to deliberately hook kids. It's they're using addictive technology and kids are being harmed. And even worse, there's ample evidence, internal communications, emails, messages, meeting transcriptions that show senior leadership up to and including Mark Zuckerberg knew this time and again, yet they chose to do nothing. There was one of the whistleblowers, his name is Arturo Bejar. He was a safety engineer, and his job was to share the results of internal studies with Mark Zuckerberg, which he did over 100 times. And he said Mark Zuckerberg simply did, he accepted the reports, but he simply never responded to them, despite the evidence that, you know, there was a problem. So this could be kind of that bellwether lawsuit. They've already lost two major lawsuits around addiction in the U.S. this year, and there are about 3,000 more that are kind of waiting in the wings. And this is the kind of the single lawsuit that could set the tone for all of those to follow. And if they lose this, not only could they be on the hook for huge amounts of money, depending on who you're talking to, upwards of $1.4 trillion in liability.
11: Yeah.
28: But also they'd be forced to change the way that their tools work so that Facebook and Instagram would be much less addictive. Things like endless scroll and aggressive algorithmic recommendations gone because they would be deemed out of bounds. So social media may not be so social when all is said and done, and Meta may not survive this if the worst happens.
11: Yeah, but it's, I mean, with this news, this sounds, as you said, if it's a company killer, like potentially, the stock market doesn't seem to think so. It's up 5% today, almost 28% over the past 5 days.
28: I think the investors are thinking that by the time this plays out in the courts, and this will take years, if not decades, to fully work its way through, Meta will no longer be a social media company. In fact, they renamed themselves as Meta because they wanted to show everyone that this is not the business that they want to be in. So they're moving into artificial intelligence. They're using the billions of accounts that have already been set up to train those AI models. And investors are thinking, that doesn't matter. We'll pay off this business and we'll make money on the next one. So, and I don't think they're kind of, they're not watching the trial. They're not sort of rolling on every piece of testimony. They're taking the long view and they're assuming that Mark Zuckerberg has another ace up his sleeve.
11: So I don't know if you watch the Paramount Plus show called Lioness, starring Zoe Saldana. And it's from the mind that brought us Yellowstone. But the opening scene of the third of the premiere of the third episode felt like an incredible movie. And it took you right into the battlefields of Ukraine, where they said it's like World War One meets the Terminator, where you've got trench warfare and drones colliding on a battlefield. And it was frightening. And now to hear this story that fully automated, entirely AI-led Russian drones killed three civilians last month in a Ukrainian city. Yeah, it's like the end of time. It's like end of times. It's Judgment Day is here.
28: It really is. And, you know, human rights groups like Amnesty International are watching this very carefully and sounding the alarm. So what happened here was they were initially targeting a bunch of propane tanks at a gas station, but it ended up the AI was piloting the drone at the time. And it ended up hitting a wall next to the gas station, and it killed three civilians, a 19-year-old, a 41-year-old, and a 48-year-old. And so this is the first documented instance of the technology being used from start to finish in what the military likes to call the kill chain. So no human was involved in deciding who was being targeted and when the thing went off.
11: Yeah.
28: And there's also evidence that Ukraine is using it against Russia as well. And the fact that it's being introduced to the battlefield so quickly is raising alarms globally, saying that, you know, we're going into a place, into a spot with technology that we probably should be talking about before we do. It is Hollywood's dystopian future come true, and it's playing out in Ukraine right now.
11: You know, my kids make so much fun of me because I like listening to AI songs where it's like a famous song reinterpreted in a completely different genre, and they make so I just find it interesting. I some of them are really good, and my daughter thinks AI signals the end of creativity. But when a creative type like Dr. Dre openly admits that he uses AI to help him produce songs, I think I don't think it's as black and white as some people want to make it.
28: Yeah, that's the thing. You know, for some people, just mention the word AI and they freak out and they're like, no, it can never be considered acceptable to be part of the production process. Whereas Dr. Dre, who was being interviewed along with Jimmy Iovine, who's pretty significant producer in his own right, and he's basically saying, hey, look, you know, we had this similar argument with drum machines and synthesizers years ago, and look at it now. If you're not going to use AI as part of the production process, then you're going to get left behind. That's just the way it is. And I agree. It's you know, it isn't the black and white issue. It is a shades of gray issue. And I think it all comes down to whether AI is helping the human create their music. And yeah. So Dr. Dre describes he creates the production and then he runs it through AI to see what it would do with it. But he's still controlling the process. Versus a lot of the AI slop that is flooding services like Apple Music and Spotify, where a human wasn't even involved in the process at all. And most of that stuff is just unlistenable. Yeah.
11: Well, look, my best friend from high school and I wrote a children's book together, and we've been trying to figure out what to do with it. And when we wrote it, we're like, you know what? This would be a good movie. And now there's AI software that allowed us to take our manuscript and turn it into a screenplay. We didn't add any scenes, all the everything that the characters say are words we wrote, but we don't know how to write a screenplay. So we had it write it for us and like formatted as a screenplay, as a short movie. It's about a 25-minute read as a screenplay. It's about a 25-minute screenplay. And so we're now going to take this and use it to, we're going to tweak it. And then we saw this new software called OK Spielberg. I don't know if you've heard about this, where you can you just give this software a screenplay, and it will churn out an AI film for you. And it's we want it as an animated feature, but we thought having a 25-minute short movie, first of all, it'd be cool for us to see it, and two, it'd be, our families could see it, but maybe we could use it as a calling card so we could ultimately get our book out there.
28: Yeah, and I think that's really the cool thing, is that it allows artists to bring their work to market more effectively. It cuts down on a lot of the repetitive workflow sort of steps that often keep the projects like this from seeing the light of day. But, the human element is still front and center. It is still the very pillar of the project. You're simply using it to streamline the production process. And I think that's a really great description, a really great use case for AI. Keep the humans in the middle, but allow the AI to take the process even further than it would otherwise be able to go.
11: We don't have a lot of time, so I'm just going to say what we teased, that the YouTube is going to pay creators to post their videos to YouTube before any other service. And if creators post to YouTube and say Netflix, which is their big competition on this front, at the same time, they will face consequences. I wish we had time to get to that, but I do appreciate you, my friend. Thank you very much for being here.
28: Great chatting with you. Thanks so much, Ben.
11: And hey, Edmonton, thank you very much for joining us on this fine Tuesday. Come on back here on Wednesday. First, President Trump had his sights set on Greenland. Now it appears he may be eyeing one of Canada's Great Lakes, at least in name. We're going to unpack this story next.

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12: Good morning, it's 6 o'clock. I'm Scott Monick. Clear skies and 13 degrees in downtown London.
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12: Canada's retaliatory tariffs on nearly...
0: CFPL developing story.
12: Canada's retaliatory tariffs on nearly 900 U.S.

0: yesterday after he hurled insults at President Donald Trump the day before. Ford says the U.S. needs to feel the pain in response to Trump's tariff escalation.
1: And when President Trump wants to attack our sovereignty and attack our businesses and people in Ontario, I can't roll over. My job is to protect Ontario and Canada, and ironically, protecting the American people.
0: Ford told CNN's Wolf Blitzer that he thinks the temperature between the politicians should come down. Ford is expected to hold a news conference in Vaughan this morning. Prime Minister Mark Carney suspended trade talks with the U.S. on Friday, accusing its neighbor of trying to introduce last-minute demands which would limit Canada's ability to make trade deals with other countries and protect its culture and sovereignty. City Council has approved London's winter response to homelessness plan following a lengthy debate at City Hall. The updated plan will see homeless shelters open a total of 235 overnight spaces between December 1st until the end of March. The plan includes nearly 30 additional overnight spaces when an extreme cold weather alert is issued during the winter months. During yesterday's debate, City Councillor Susan Stevenson also raised her concerns about the clustering of frontline agencies in the Old East Village.
2: The 696 Dundas Street location is a problem. It is a big problem for that neighbourhood and for the neighbouring businesses who pay a levy and have a BIA because this council had it as one of their strategic objectives to make that a viable, livable, vibrant business district the way that area deserves, the same as every other area of the city.
0: Councillor Hadley McAllister also expressed concerns about the Hamilton Road BIA in his ward. Deputy Mayor Sean Lewis, though, rejected the notion that council continues to cluster frontline services for homeless Londoners, noting that there are services in his ward as well. 980 CFPL News Time is 6:03. The provincial government says it and Ontario Power Generation are allocating $500,000 to St. Clair Township to support new electricity generation. The government says the funding will create potential for natural gas and nuclear power at Lambton's site. It says Ontario is taking action to bolster its energy security. Tributes are pouring in following the death of country music star Dolly Parton. ABC News entertainment reporter Joelle Gargiulo is in New York with more.
3: Dolly Parton's 9-to-5 co-star Jane Fonda writing in part, "More than anyone I have ever known, Dolly will always be with us because she was so present, so powerful, so generous and playful that she is woven into all our lives and hearts forever." Sally Field took to social media alongside a photo from their film Steel Magnolias saying, "If there are truly angels on earth, then we have just lost one." And here in New York, a musical about the life of Dolly Parton has been planned to officially open on what would have been Dolly's 81st birthday.
0: U.S. flags above the White House lower to half-staff in honor of Parton. President Donald Trump called her one of the greatest country singers and far beyond. Turning to sports, the Kansas City Royals extended their winning streak to 9 games with a 5-3 victory over the Toronto Blue Jays at Rogers Centre last night. Salvador Perez drove in a go-ahead run with a fifth-inning single off Toronto starter Max Scherzer. Kansas City tacked on 2 unearned runs in the 6th after a Vladimir Guerrero Jr. throwing error. The Jays' rally in the 9th inning came up short after Nathan Lucas got thrown out trying to stretch a single into a double at second base. The series will resume tonight at Rogers Centre, and you can listen to the ball game live right here on 980 CFPL starting at 7 o'clock. Meantime, Jays manager John Schneider says he is hopeful pitcher Shane Bieber will be back sometime this season. The Jays have placed Bieber on the 15-day injured list with an inflamed muscle under his right shoulder. Max Clark hit his first home run at Comerica Park, and 5 Tigers pitchers combined to allow 1 run as Detroit ended a six-game losing streak with a 4-1 victory over the Tampa Bay Rays.

0: Detroit had lost 9 of its last 10 to fall 4.5 games behind Cleveland in the race for the third and final American League wildcard spot. I'm Scott Monick. Coming up next, it's The Morning Show with Devin Peacock on 980 CFPL.
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8: Another pretty nice day, but some variability coming in. Sunny this morning, early afternoon. It begins to cloud over this evening as a cold front approaches. With it, there should be a line of showers or thunderstorms crossing Michigan that should arrive later this evening. 26, the high today, 18, with showers, chance of a thunderstorm tonight, and a chance of a shower early tomorrow before it goes partly sunny in 24 in the afternoon. Friday and Saturday look pretty good so far. Partly sunny 23 Friday, sunny 25 Saturday. Today's high 26.
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5: London is celebrating its 200th birthday this year. It's the bicentennial. The actual birthday was back in January, but events will be happening throughout the entire year. We have been highlighting the anniversary this month with the 980 CFPL Bicentennial Battle. We set out to determine who is London's most outstanding person. It's been a lot of fun to hold this bracket competition. It has featured athletes, politicians, inventors, actors, builders, doctors, authors, inspirational people. And we chose the word outstanding for a reason. This wasn't meant to be a popularity contest, one who's best. We don't want to do it in that sense. We've had a lot of great Londoners, people who were born here, people who spent time here, people who did something wonderful, who were part of the community, who were also contributing to the community and to the global stage. And when we were looking at the list of people we wanted to include, we had to leave off a lot of very worthy names off the list. It's a real feather in London's cap that we have so many people who have contributed so much. But this was really meant to be uplifting, positive, to be a fun endeavor to highlight, you know, the many different ways people have contributed to London. But only one person can be named the most outstanding person. And after voting yesterday, after weeks of whittling down the list, we got down to two names, Frederick Banting and John Labatt. And the voting has concluded, and we can say London's most outstanding person is Frederick Banting. Frederick Banting has been declared London's most outstanding person, and given what he has contributed to not just the local stage, but the global stage, it is hard to argue with that. I want to talk about Frederick Banting and his contributions, and to do that, we're joined by Grant Moltman, curator of Banting House. Grant, it's great to talk with you today.
6: Good morning, Devin. Thanks for having me on.
5: So, Frederick Banting, when we talk about his legacy and his impact, what does that really mean? I mean, he's obviously left quite the impact here.
6: Well, he sure has. I think one of the phrases we use at the museum discussing about the impact of the discovery of insulin is that 105 years after the discovery of insulin, we have better insulin. We still don't have anything better than insulin. And so his discovery is as relevant today as it was 105 years ago.
5: When people ask about Frederick Banting, what do they tend to ask, or what comes up often when you talk about him?
6: Well, it's an interesting question. Some visitors came through the museum this week. It's been quite our international week. We've had people from China, from Minnesota, from South Carolina, Toronto, and London. And for them, it's he did this as well. The discovery of insulin cast this long shadow, you know, savior of millions, but his entire body of work, whether it be with his art or his military research, his serving of his country, people are just really inspired by who he was and what he did.
5: That's interesting when you consider, you know, did this as well. You know, we talk often about the insulin as, you know, for good reason, but that's when you write the book about Banting, that's not the whole book. There's a lot to it.
6: Oh, that's for sure. And this is, it plays into even Banting's own narrative with speaking with friends and colleagues. He once wrote about how insulin is done and finished. I'm ready to move on. His first public appearance after winning the Nobel Prize was here in London, Ontario, on the third anniversary of his idea at the house at 442 Adelaide Street. And he said, paraphrasing, 3 years ago with my idea, I became engaged to diabetes. 2 years ago in July when the experiments took off, I was wed. And today I'm applying for my divorce, which got a great line. It was a great chuckle from everybody. But it was from that event that London became known as the birthplace of insulin. And going back to your question about impact, when you look at the bracket, you know, Banting is up against Victor Garber in the semifinal, and Victor Garber lives with type 1 diabetes. And so there's his impact even in this contest.
5: Well, it's funny how sometimes it shakes out that way, right? And that it would go that way. And there were a lot of people in this bracket from different walks of life, and everyone contributes in their own way. And it's wonderful. You know, when you talk about Banting, when we were talking to people about this whole bracket we had devised, a lot of people had said, well, it's got to be Banting, right? I mean, it has to be Banting given what he has contributed. There have been a lot of great contributions, but he is someone we in London are certainly very proud of.
6: Well, that's for sure. And, you know, it's, as you say, it's all about impact. And before the discovery of insulin, your life expectancy is about 6 months to 2 years. And I think that's something that people tend to forget because this miracle drug that came from a 2 a.m. idea here in London changed the world and continues to do so to this day. And we're fortunate here in London that people had the vision and foresight to put a plaque on the house in the 1970s to ensure that that story remained. And now it's here for people from around the world to come and pay homage to this person who changed their lives and affected everyone globally.
5: How do you think Banting himself would be reacting to all the millions of, you know, lives that have been saved, you know, 105 years later?
6: Publicly, he would accept the honor. In a lot of ways we
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5: 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Andrea Topham is the CEO of Youth Opportunities Unlimited and joins us now. Andrea, I appreciate the time today.
10: Hi, Devin. Thanks so much for having me.
5: So I gave a little bit of an overview of what Common Ground is, but what is it and how will it work?
10: You did. You kind of stole my lines. On the surface, it's a program about gardening, but really, it's about creating moments where families can spend time together, learn new things, and maybe like build traditions that they haven't had a chance to experience before.
5: For this program, it's connected at Jones Place, right?
10: It's actually on the rooftop garden across from Jones Place. And it's an absolutely gorgeous space. It's one of my favorite things about the project. It's a garden, but it's also an event space and a gathering space. We imagine community dinners up there, celebrations, workshops. It's available for private events. So on any given week, we can see young people planting and gardening, community gathering, someone celebrating a milestone with family and friends. And when you sort of pair that with some of the other things we do at YOU, our cafe, our catering, social enterprises, you start to see that kind of bigger story emerge, right? Food just isn't about nourishment. It's education, employment, entrepreneurship, and most importantly, it's community connection.
5: I think people would be familiar with Jones Place, but just in case they aren't, what is Jones Place?
10: Jones Place is transitional housing for young parents and their children. And it's at 333 Richmond Street. And it's a connected community of support. So we offer wraparound supports for young parents and their children to help them build skills and community and develop a future that they would like to develop for themselves.
5: So how did Common Ground come about?
10: Well, we spend a lot of time listening to young people and families and kind of thinking about what people need to thrive. You know, we know that housing is incredibly important, but home is more than just four walls, right? It's relationships. It's learning to cook a meal. It's having neighbors. It's creating routines and memories. So when we received this generous donation from RBC Foundation, we kind of had the opportunity to ask ourselves, what more could we do? And we thought if we could create a space where families could come together and learn new skills and spend time with one another, build a sense of community, it just kind of grew from there. I mean, like there's something pretty magical about a child eating a tomato they grew themselves or bringing herbs home from the garden to cook family dinners, right?
5: Absolutely. And especially on a rooftop. I mean, with a rooftop garden like that, it looks wonderful and it obviously can do, it's a event space in general, but it has that positive feeling to it.
10: It really does, right? Because like some of the best conversations happen when you're doing something together, right? You're watering tomatoes, pulling weeds, picking herbs, and suddenly kids are asking questions, parents are sharing stories, people are connecting. It's not just a garden. It's really about community.
5: Gardening, too, is, you know, also about accessing, you know, healthy food. Junk food doesn't grow on a vine. And so to have healthy food available is also can't be underscored enough.
10: Absolutely. And then learning how to cook it, right? I mean, we've got these wonderful chefs in our cafe who are going to be working with our young people to teach them, you know, that this is what you can do with these wonderful things that you can grow.
5: How important is it, you were touching upon this earlier, for young families to have opportunities for activities like this and to learn like this and set some of those, you know, habits for the future?
10: It's super important. It's really super important. And we really see Common Ground as just, you know, we're just getting started. We really hope this becomes a tradition, something families look forward to every year. Beyond that, you know, sparking other opportunities around food, wellness, community. Maybe it's cooking classes or community meals or residents teaching residents other skills. I think that, you know, once folks start to build confidence and connection, all kinds of possibilities open up.
5: So this has been launched. Is it running right now, or what is, if we were to go up to the rooftop garden right now, what does it look like?
10: Well, if you were to go up to the rooftop garden today, because we launched it on one of our rainy, stormy days where we had all kinds of hopes and we had to move the launch inside. So actually today you would see our YOU staff and young parents and children planting seedlings. That's happening later on today.
5: So who is going to be managing the garden? Because like someone like myself, I do not have a green thumb. In fact, I would be a negative participant in all this. But like, so who's minding the garden?
10: Well, I do have a green thumb, and I wish that I had the time to go over there every day and manage it. But we have a staff person who works and will be up making sure that, you know, that watering happens. But it will be the staff that we have been able to hire through the generous donation of RBC Place that will be working with the young families to also go up and tend to the garden. So it's not just plant and forget it. You got to tend these plants and help weed and help harvest and all of those things. So it's really, you know, a cross-IRU kind of commitment.
5: Is this something that you can do? Is there like a protective part where you can do this in the fall or the winter, or is that just harder just by the nature of it?
10: Yeah, we don't really have a greenhouse that would be large enough to do that in the fall or the winter, but next spring we'll be out there again.
5: So what do you hope this leads to?
10: Well, I really hope that it leads to, kind of like I said, I think it leads to this idea sparks other ideas and building community, right? We talk a lot about a connected system of support and opportunity for young people. We provide affordable housing, but Common Ground is really a great example of how we can think beyond housing. So we want young people and families to have opportunities to learn, connect, build confidence, and really create kind of that life that they want for themselves. And this kind of helps to bring community around them so that they know that they have a place here.
5: Just finally, you know, as we've been talking about this, the name itself, Common Ground, who came up, because it fits on a couple of different levels here in terms of the gardening, but also people coming together. Who came up with the name?
10: It does. Well, actually, I'm going to give a little bit of a shout out to Justine, one of our staff people. Justine came up with the name and we loved it because it's literally about, you know, it's about the ground where things grow, but it's about people finding common ground with each other, different experiences, backgrounds, stages of life, coming together around something universal, you know, food, family, hope for the future. It's an awesome name.
5: It's great to see. And it is an awesome name. Well done, Justine. Andrea, thanks for your time today. I appreciate it.
10: Thank you so much. Have a great day.
5: You too. That's Andrea Topham, CEO of Youth Opportunities Unlimited. It is a great name, and I like this program. I really like what Youth Opportunities Unlimited has been doing over the years, is continuing to do. A program like this, in conjunction with Jones Place and everything they have going on over at Youth Opportunities Unlimited, they get a lot of attention, rightfully so, for what they do in the community. But in some sense, I don't know if they get enough credit for all the wonderful initiatives they have on over at Youth Opportunities Unlimited. It's really great to see.
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5: There is an absolutely wild story about Air Canada. Have you seen this one? We got some details from Peel Region Police yesterday. I'm going to play story from Sean O'Shea in just a moment, but then I want to get into some of what the police were saying yesterday, specifically because it's pretty wild. So, a former captain with Air Canada allegedly flew hundreds of flights for decades using fraudulent licensing documents, according to Peel Regional Police. Global's Sean O'Shea has more.
25: This investigation and the details surrounding it read like a movie script.
26: It's a story of a senior Air Canada captain who police say wasn't licensed to fly some of the biggest aircraft in the company's fleet. 59-year-old Jeff Wall was arrested and faces 7 criminal charges.
25: And we are alleging that since 2009, has been flying for years, misrepresenting himself and his credentials to his employer and regulatory officials.
26: Wall had a 27-year career with the airline. He retired last year after Transport Canada noticed something wrong with his pilot's license and later called police.
27: Anomalies were detected within the pilot license documentation he presented.
26: Air transport pilots are required to have a specific license to carry passengers. Police say Wall didn't have that license when he became captain.
27: He captained aircraft, including the Boeing 767, 787, and 777.
28: Fraud undermines trust, damages institutions, and can have serious impacts on people's lives and livelihoods.
26: In a written statement about what happened, Air Canada said safety was not compromised by the incident because all pilots at Air Canada undergo mandatory recurrent training every 6 months to validate their flying competency. But police take a different view.
25: Licensing requirements, they exist for a reason. They exist to keep people safe. And when we breach those, not only when we breach them, but when we misrepresent the qualifications that we have, to me, that's a safety issue.
26: Even though it took 16 years to detect the lack of a license, the federal transport minister said this.
0: The system that is designed to detect such occurrences worked. We'll, of course, take all those kinds of situations very, very seriously.
26: Besides his work as an Air Canada captain, Wall taught at Georgian College in Barrie and had been an executive member of Air Canada's pilots union.
5: So while that was playing, Juan messages to me. He said, this makes me, this sounds like, you know, the movie Catch Me If You Can, which is the exact thing that the police chief in Peel Region said. I saw one interview he gave. The deputy chief did most of the talking yesterday, but the police chief said it's like Catch Me If You Can.
1: Can you imagine they ask the person and he's like, oh, yeah, I was inspired by that. Like, it wouldn't surprise me. But, yeah, it is the same.
5: Now, so, I mean, here's the thing. So this guy was licensed to be a pilot, but you need extra, there's like levels of licensing, right? So we'll get into some of the details first, but I want to play you some audio here from Peel Regional Police, in particular, Deputy Chief Nick Milanovich. Here is him first off just detailing all of what they're alleging.
25: This pilot had a 27-year career. And we are alleging that since 2009 has been flying for years, misrepresenting himself and his credentials to his employer and regulatory officials using fraudulent licensing documents. Having worked for Air Canada since the onset of his career, they rose to the position of pilot in command, where for almost 17 years, they flew Boeing 767s, 777s, and 787s. During that time, he captained over 900 domestic flights. Not just domestic, but international as well. Earning millions of dollars in salary for those captaining flights, but also flew tens of thousands of passengers during that time period. Our investigation has led us to believe that this was all done without the appropriate licensing.
5: It's wild. So, Air Canada said on Monday the individual was a fully trained pilot who held a valid commercial pilot license and met or exceeded required recurrent training. The pilot was removed from active duty when they found out, and they said that they voluntarily reported this to Transport Canada. Air Canada say safety was not compromised, because all their pilots undergo mandatory recurrent training every 6 months, and that includes a flight check with a certified Transport Canada check pilot every 12 months. However, they said appropriate licensing is an essential layer of their industry's multi-layered approach to safety, and they take the matter seriously. Air Canada said they found no other instances of non-compliance among its pilots. I'm guessing during their recurrent training, they don't go back and check your documents. Once you're there, they just assume. I'm assuming that they assume that. Okay.
1: There's a lot of, that's the thing with all these careers, that they have to kind of like validate their like learnings every year. Because, so my wife is a dental assistant. Every year she has to kind of like not reapply, but she has to take some courses to keep the license, right? But, yeah, if the company doesn't, well, the thing's like, they're too big, so it's hard to keep up with everyone. But, like, they should find a way that, because I mentioned it off air to you, how many people probably have done the same.
5: Well, yeah. And so people might say, okay, well, if he was a fully trained pilot who had a commercial pilot license, people might be saying, well, what's the issue? I'm not saying that, but people might say, okay, well, explain this to us. Someone asked that to the deputy chief yesterday, and the quote to me that is was really jumped out. This is what he said. This is why part of the reason why he's charged.
25: I did see the statement that was released by Air Canada, and I'm not going to comment on that. But the way that I reconcile it in my own mind in terms of how you can explain this to the layman is this is very similar to a doctor that is licensed to practice family medicine but is doing brain surgery in their office. There's additional requirements and regulations to professional designations that exist for a reason.
5: So there you go. It's like basically it's like a family doctor performing brain surgery. It's an incredible story. And the person who has been charged in this case, a 59-year-old Jeffrey Wall, will be in court next on June the 29th. Got a looking over at our texts saying, my work never checked to see my high school diploma. Yeah, I mean, there's a lot of, you put it on. I think a lot of people put on your resume, it's there, and they say, okay. I mean, a lot of cases, basically, and here's the thing, even when you have the proper qualifications, I think we all would have the same circumstance where you meet a lot of people as you go through life and in your workplace, or even, to be frank, sometimes when we interview people, that they're qualified to be there, but they're not all there. You know, like they're not exactly people are faking it till they make it, right? And so, in a sense, if you can fake it, you can make it. And this guy proved, allegedly, you can't. We won't convict someone in the courts before they've had their day in court. But allegedly, you know, this is sort of what's happened here.
1: It's, again, I feel that, well, the texts say it. I mentioned it to Devon as well, that we live in a society that is just hard. You know, like, they made us go to school. They made us go to university to kind of like, you know, go in that path of living. And but when we apply for jobs, there's no way to verify that, you know, like no one is going to be the interview process. They ask you, they check your knowledge and all that. And you have three months of like kind of like period of practicing and learning this stuff. And but in reality, there's nothing that they do to verify that you have that, you know?
5: Yeah.
1: Yes, there's another industries, as I said, like dental assistants, nurses, bartenders, that they have, like when they get the license, there's like an aspiring day. But then if you work in that company for 10 years, what makes you think those people, all of them, are paying for that renewal of that license? Not many. Like, and some people, they don't do it because they don't want to. Sometimes they forget, you know, like, oh, I forgot to renew my license, and they work for 10 years. Maybe that's what happened to this guy, too. I don't know.
5: Yeah. I mean, one of the big takeaways, first off, glad no one was hurt along the way, but imagine there was a plane crash, or he did a Sully, and he was, and you pull a Sully Sullenberger, and you're not properly licensed. Anyway, we're getting...
1: Well, that makes me think about that video, the video that went viral. Remember that guy that he was talking to the control center and he was flying a plane? And he said, like, oh, I learned just playing video games. I'm not very good in my brain. But yeah, he flew up a plane and then he crashed because he wanted to. They told him, can you land it? And he said, yes.
5: It's a wild story. And, hey, I think there's going to be a lot of people watching Catch Me If You Can over the next couple of days.
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7: Warmer and a bit more humid today as a cold front approaches from Michigan, but it'll be sunny for much of the day, increasing cloud toward evening, and then we start to get a chance of showers or a thunderstorm late this evening. 26 our high drops to 18 the low as a cold front goes by. It may leave us with an early morning shower tomorrow, then clearing to partly sunny and at least sunny breaks, 24 degrees. Friday, 23, mix of sun and cloud. Saturday, so far, looking okay. Sunny and 25. Today's high, 26.
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5: It has been a while since I did what I did on the weekend, which was go to a Toronto Blue Jays game. Hadn't been to a Jays game in a long time. Certainly not since they did the renovations at the Rogers Centre, and they've done a fantastic job. I mean, I know I'm a bit late to the party. The renovations aren't exactly new. But it's a fantastic place to watch a ball game.
1: Can you imagine? I've never been in one of those games.
5: Oh, really?
1: Yeah, never, never, never. When I used to live in Toronto, I could go.
5: Yeah.
1: But man, it was just the parking that kills me. Because it's already downtown.
5: Yeah.
1: And just for the events, I remember at that time, it was like $35.
5: Yeah.
1: I was like, I know tickets are cheap, so
5: well,
1: that kind of like...
5: Not really, I mean...
1: Not now, but I mean at the time, it was like decent.
5: So I went with Scott, we got tickets from someone who has season tickets, and then they've been, you know, just selling them basically at cost. And,
1: good.
5: And they were up in the 500 level, but they were perfect. You could see... It was almost right behind the home plate. You could see everything. It was a perfect vantage point. Like it was great. You know, I would do it again in a heartbeat. But other people were trying to buy tickets online, and so like a seat right behind us was selling online for $100.
1: Wow!
5: So that's why it's like for what we paid cheap. You know, $35 to go to a Blue Jays game, pretty good. But a lot of other tickets were pretty expensive, and the closer you get these days to the to the baselines and everything, it can get pretty expensive. Like $300 a seat, you know, it's not cheap.
1: Are we complaining about FIFA?
5: Well, I mean,
1: hey. I know the comparison is like times 100, yeah. But
5: they've done a great job with the Rogers Center. So they've got the Corona little rooftop patio there on the one side in the 500 level. And on the other side, they have I think it's the TD Bank patio or whatever they call it. But one of that's more family friendly. The other one is more just if you want to go to basically it's a rooftop patio. We went to all the different spots just to check them out. They've got on the 100 level their little level of excellence because they're moving it off the stadium inside, where they have all sorts of artifacts throughout the years. You know, balls, bats, gloves, jerseys, bases. It's great. If you haven't been, I would certainly recommend. It's been far too long since I went to a game, but it was a lot of fun. It was great, and it was packed. Like, and people were there early, and that's it's the interesting aspect of what they've done. Where now, because you have those areas where people can go and socialize, people will arrive at the game way early, and they must. I don't know how much money they're making because of that, but it was a sound business decision. The other thing I'll just say on this, and this is a long way of getting into what I wanted to talk about, or part of what I wanted to talk about. But they have so many different concession stands that it is, you think it's almost crazy because like you can't go more than two steps without finding a place if you want to buy, you know, a beer, a pop, popcorn, whatever it is you want. But it's the way you need to do it, so there's no lines. Now, we say that, but then I wanted a hot dog, and then there's not enough places with a hot dog where we were sitting, but it worked out really well. But no, they've done a fantastic job. We also got really lucky with the traffic.
1: Normally, oh, you lucky. That's the worst part too.
5: Yeah. Well, just the drive to and back, the traffic was not an issue. I might have just jinxed it. So every other time I go back, it's going to be terrible traffic. But the traffic this past weekend was fantastic. But part of what we're in Toronto. It was pretty late when we went out for dinner, and we went to this neat place that was fun to go to. But it was a very slow pace in which the restaurant wasn't super busy, so they needed to turn over the tables, I guess. It was a slow pace, so I didn't even order my dinner until 10 o'clock at night, which, by that time I was pretty hungry, even though we had, you know, some appetizers and everything. But it made me think of this story that I researched that I was looking at that said when at the age in when people start preferring sleep to partying all night.
1: I think I turned 19 when that happened.
5: Well, the research says the average age when people start to plan their social calendars around sleep schedules is 32. People are likely to turn down plans if they begin after 9 p.m., or before 7:36 in the morning, which is a very specific time.
1: Very.
5: So 32 seems maybe about right, especially if you have kids. I mean, once you have kids, everything sort of changes. But the average person will turn down plans if they begin, again, after 9 p.m. or before 7:36. And on average, people cancel 4 plans per month because they need more rest. 47% of people are also fine just saying no when they don't want to do something. Others have elaborate excuses they make up, even if it involves a lying. 41% of people have told people not to bother inviting them at certain times because they'll be in bed. And 64% of people said the best kind of weekend is one with no plans, and the ideal social outing would be Friday evening lasting 2.5 hours and involving 4 other people. It's very specific.
1: For me, I'll say this. I used to party a lot when I was younger, so I burned that stage
5: yeah.
1: of like just having fun. When I go vacation, I go to sleep super late. I'm not like, oh my God, I have to wake up early.
5: Yeah.
1: But in here, it's just like, oh. It's something on like in me that is telling me just go to rest.
5: This all reminds me of something like Jamie Lee Curtis, I think it was a couple of years ago, was suggesting, why don't more bands just have concerts at like 3 o'clock in the afternoon? And I don't think people would mind, like the bars and the restaurants would not mind, because you would have traffic before, traffic afterwards. And then you don't. And if you want to stay up late, you can. If you don't want to stay up late, you don't have to. Why not?
1: And when you think about it, like we always talk about, like, oh, help business. That's the best way actually to help business, because there's still business open. So like, yeah, if you go to a concert, like hockey game, baseball game, any game, then you get out and there's still restaurants open. But when you go to an event, most like right now, things close at like midnight, 12, like 11, 12. Not a lot of things are open. So you just like either go to a bar or just go to home. And
5: I should ask Brad Jones once about Rock the Park if they would ever, because they've had
1: different formats
5: in terms of like different nights and stuff. But instead of having, well, they could still have different nights, but have it end with almost, you know, Friday or Saturday, if that's that last day, at just like a day long stretch of music. I'm creating more work for him, but I mean, like a day long, rather than it starting at 4 o'clock or 5 o'clock, you know, starting at noon or something.
1: I know. Everybody's working
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0: Good morning. It's 7 o'clock. I'm Scott Monick. Some fog patches and 13 degrees in London.
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0: Prime Minister Mark Carney is stressing a Team Canada trade approach in calls with federal opposition leaders. His comments come as Ottawa announced new retaliatory tariffs on a range of U.S. goods and hiked existing duties on steel and aluminum to 50%. They also unveiled a $7.5 billion support package for businesses affected by the U.S. tariffs. Conservative leader Pierre Poilievre was in Windsor and told reporters that he would work with the government.
2: Conservatives are ready to join with all parties to lock arms and fight for affordability, for jobs, and for the country that we love. We need real action in Parliament, and there are reasons why we cannot wait. Parliament has work to do.
0: Yesterday, the federal government said it will also impose 50% tariffs on smartphones, golf clubs, video game consoles, fishing rods, clothing and apparel. Yesterday, the federal government said it will also impose 50% tariffs on smartphones, golf clubs, video game consoles, fishing rods, clothing and apparel,

0: damage may already be done, with Trump writing the United States is giving serious consideration to changing the name of Lake Ontario to Lake America, in that we don't expect to be doing much business with Ontario any longer.
1: Well, I think it's a lot of rhetoric because we're the number one customer to 17 states.
2: That's Global's Jillian Piper reporting. Doug Ford is expected to hold a news conference in Vaughan this morning. Alberta Premier Danielle Smith is calling on Ottawa to get back to the negotiating table with the U.S. before its counter-terrorists take effect. Smith has been a holdout among provincial and territorial leaders when it comes to putting their support behind Prime Minister Mark Carney's plan for counter-tariffs. She says tariffs and counter-tariffs only risk further escalating the trade war between Canada and its southern neighbor. Smith says she appreciates Ottawa's plan to support businesses and that her government is working to see if provincial relief is also necessary. 980 CAPL News Time is 7:03. Turning our attention now to City Hall, London's winter response to homelessness plan has been approved, but tensions remained high. The updated plan will see homeless shelters open a total of 235 overnight spaces between December 1st until March 31st of 2027. The plan will also include nearly 30 additional overnight spaces when an extreme cold weather alert is issued. Now, during yesterday's debate, City Councillor Susan Stevenson raised concerns once again about the clustering of frontline agencies in the Old East Village. However, Deputy Mayor Sean Lewis pushed back on the notion that all the services are in the downtown core.
3: I would also remind colleagues that the core is not the only location where we have homelessness services. On Clark Road in the East End, I have the YOU Youth Shelter. I also have the Innova Women's Shelter. South of the 401 is where we put the micromodular shelter because we weren't going to put it again in the downtown. And I heard colleagues argue against that because it was too far away because it wasn't in the core.
2: And finally, country music icon and American original Dolly Parton has died in Nashville at the age of 80. ABC's Sophie Flay has more.
4: America is waking up without Dolly Parton. The country music legend, movie star, and philanthropist died Tuesday in Nashville. Her team says she died surrounded by loved ones after bravely facing a brief battle with cancer. Although she had been ailing, Dolly just days ago was still working.
5: I continue working away on all of our other projects.
4: The announcement of her death came from her nephew.
2: Turning now to sports, the Toronto Blue Jays' comeback against the Kansas City Royals fell short as they lost 5-3 at Rogers Centre. Nathan Lucas got thrown out trying to stretch a single into a double to end the ball game in the bottom of the ninth inning. The Jays will try to regroup tonight. Spencer Miles will get the start. You can listen to tonight's ballgame live right here on 980 CFPL. Meantime, the Blue Jays suffered yet another injury to their pitching staff. Shane Bieber has been placed on the 15-day injured list with an inflamed muscle under his right shoulder. Jays manager John Schneider says he is hopeful Bieber will be back at some point this season. Max Clark hit his first home run at Comerica Park, and five Tigers pitchers combined to allow just one run as Detroit ended a six-game losing streak with a 4-1 victory over the Tampa Bay Rays. 980 CFPL News Time is 7:06. I'm Scott Monick. Up next, more of The Morning Show with Devin Peacock.
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2: Another pretty nice day, but some variability coming in. Sunny this morning, early afternoon. It begins to cloud over this evening as a cold front approaches. With it, there should be a line of showers or thunderstorms crossing Michigan that should arrive later this evening. 26, the high today, 18, with showers, chance of a thunderstorm tonight, and a chance of a shower early tomorrow before it goes partly sunny in 24 in the afternoon. Friday and Saturday look pretty good so far. Partly sunny 23 Friday, sunny 25 Saturday. Today's high 26.
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14: Lithium ion battery fires are becoming a growing concern for fire departments across North America. Have you seen the stories about lithium ion battery fires? There have been some cases where there have been a rash of them, and we've seen some stories over the past couple of years where we have seen some of these fires. A Toronto fire, say the city has seen nearly a 600% increase in lithium-ion battery fires between 2020 and 2024. It wasn't too long ago that back in February, we had a fire here in London at Northridge Public School where a student's backpack caught fire. Experts recommend using certified products, avoiding damaged batteries, and never leaving devices charging unattended. So let's talk about this. Frank Donati is a professor and program coordinator of Fanshawe College's Fire Safety Systems and Fire Inspection and Fire Safety Education. And joins us now. Frank, appreciate the time today.
15: Good morning, Devin. Thanks for having me.
14: So with these lithium-ion battery fires, in one case, like a 600% increase is a lot, but also I imagine in certain cases we haven't had any of those in the past. So like the number is huge, but we are seeing more of these. Are they becoming more common, or are we just hearing about them more often, would you say?
15: I think it's a combination of the two. They're happening more often because we have more devices using lithium ion batteries. And now that people are aware of them, it's becoming, you know, a greater instance of reporting.
14: In terms of these batteries, what should people be thinking about them? What should people know about them?
15: Well, you mentioned it in the beginning of this segment, which is, you know, using a certified product, right? Any products that are going to be involving the electrical system or electricity in Canada is required to be a certified product. So if you're going to buy a product, you need to make sure that it is certified for use in Canada, and all products that are certified will be labeled. There'll be a label on it that indicates it's for Canada. So usually the certification company has the letter C in its name, or if you look at the mark for the certification, you'll see a little letter C at the 8 o'clock position. And that's to let you know that this product has been tested by a third party and it's certified as safe for use in Canada. this is where the Amazon of things becomes a challenge, because lots of consumers are purchasing products, you know, pop onto Amazon and I'm going to order, and there's no obligation for them to specifically only sell certified products. So you could buy anything. My daughter's laptop power cable broke, and so I went on Amazon, and it took me about 45 minutes of going through compatible cables to find one that indicated it was certified for use in Canada. And when it showed up, you know, I verified it myself to make sure. All these products that get listed, these certification companies, they're required to have a database. So you can actually go to the company and you can look up that device to see if they show and indicate that it's been certified. So that's one major way, is using the correct product for the correct application that's been certified.
14: If you do have the correct product, what's the best way to charge it or to store it to make sure that you get the best use out of it?
15: Well, if you're going to charge it, you know, one of the big things we're seeing with these fires, for example, is with EV bikes, these EV scooters, you know, they're let's say, you know, you're going to your friend's place and you're like, oh, I've only got 2%, 5% left. I'm going to charge it. My buddy's in the apartment building. I'm just going to use his cable. The problem there is you've got to make sure you're using the correct cable for the product. If that EV bike needs a 3.5 amp trickle charge and you're using a 5 amp charger, you're going to overcharge, and that's one of the reasons why we have these fires. So charge them in a safe place, so a place where you can monitor and supervise it. For example, if it's an e-bike, you know, outside is good, not within, like, not in your hallway of your apartment building or in your apartment suite. You should be charging them outdoors in case there is an issue. You need to keep it at some place where you can keep an eye on it and see what's going on.
14: Having the right, you know, equipment to charge, I think, is an interesting point when you consider just how, I think it's pretty regular for people when you think about something even like your phone, and people, you'll, if you buy a phone, you get the charger that comes with it, but then you can also buy chargers all over the place. And so even though we're talking about different things, but when you're looking at different chargers, people might just assume the same would be the case for everything, and that because I charge something in a certain way here, I can charge something else in a certain way there, and that's where maybe some of the trouble comes.
15: No, absolutely. And you know, nobody reads instructions anymore. And I think it's just one extra step that you could take with a product just to make sure that you're using it correctly. I mean, when you cell phones, for the most part, for example, the charging on a USB-C cable, those charging blocks, if you buy a certified product, they're going to be fairly okay, whichever one you buy, like at the mobile shop or at your local cell store. It's when you start mixing and matching things and not using them appropriately, right? The biggest causes of these fires is not charging them correctly. Also, you know, abusing them. You know, if we go back to EV bikes and you're cruising around town, we've seen people on it, but read the instructions. The EV bike may say not suitable for loads more than 150 pounds. And then, you know, you want to go on a double date and the two of you hop on and you're jumping curves and you're going through the city and you're banging and flexing that EV, you're going to cause pressures and damage to those batteries. And that's the other risk we have. So take care of your products. Don't just throw them around, right? Because they will over time start to break down. They have a lifespan. And if they get abused, that's another way to create the instance where we could have these fires.
14: If something does overheat or catches fire or shows some sign of an issue, what should people do?
15: Well, you should put it outside and call 911. Get the fire service in there if there's a risk. If that cell phone, you know, if it gets really, really hot, hot to the touch where it becomes a point where you can't hold it, or specifically with a lot of EVs, you start to see swelling, like the laptop bottom starts to swell out, we're having a problem here. So my recommendation is always put it outside, call the fire department or contact your municipality, because there's information on proper battery disposal if these situations happen. But the best bet, when you get in that overheat and you're starting to see that swell, call emergency services.
14: From reading stories about this, they take a lot of water to put out some of these fires, don't they?
15: Yeah, they do, and they are nasty. The volume of carcinogens that come off of these things when they burn, it's a significant risk to firefighters. And we have more firefighters getting compromised, their health, at incidents. Even though the world is safer, buildings are made safer, the risk now is greater because these devices are giving off products of combustion that are super hazardous.
14: There are some other alternatives, right? And other types of batteries out there that people could be considering?
15: Well, I mean, we could go back to the, you know, the old-fashioned alkaline or lead-acid batteries. But, I mean, right now, the volume of lithium batteries that is around you at any given moment, I mean, you could have 15, 20 of these Li batteries surrounding you when you're at home or on a bus. And for the most part, you know, they're safe as long as they are treated with respect, if they're treated correctly, not abused, and you don't tamper with them. For EV vehicles, for example, right, most manufacturers now, if I'm not mistaken, they ship the vehicles now without a charge in them so that they're safer as far as transport goes. And for new and emerging technologies, I know I was reading reports about a Finnish company and a Chinese company that's working with what they call salt ion batteries. It's sort of like a dry cell battery, but they're using salts, and not just table salt, but specific, you know, chemicals that are in the salt categories, and using these as the potential for the next wave of what we're going to be using for energy storage. And that really sounds interesting because these things are a lot more stable. They can take better abuse, and just the risk overall seems right now from the research I'm seeing to be significantly less.
14: That's interesting. I mean, how close or how far away might that be? Do you know? Or
15: I saw an article on the Finnish company was road testing, like actually had a vehicle out with one of these batteries and was charging it and operating it. The results, I think, we'll probably hear in the next 6 months to a year. These things do take some time before we'll see a product, you and I. But I'm really excited about seeing this technology. I think lithium ion was something we came up with. It's a magnificent storage system. I mean, it does work, but there are risks with it. So we treat it with respect and you know, hopefully given some time, we'll get to that next product system that will hopefully be a lot safer for us.
14: Well, it's good advice because they're pretty much in everything these days, right? I mean, you know, scooters, laptops, smartphones, power tools, you name it, they're in pretty much everything.
15: Yeah, you know, and like one of the scary ones is like you talked about the student with the backpack, right? Like e-cigarettes. A lot of e-cigarettes show up. They're not certified products. They're made overseas. They get in here. And these have very small lithium ion batteries. And it just takes one battery to fail. And so we're seeing these products fail because they're not made very well.
14: That's good advice. Frank, I really appreciate the time today.
15: Thank you, Devin.
14: That's Frank Donati, professor, program coordinator over at Fanshawe College for Fire Safety Systems and Fire Inspection and Fire Safety Education.
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14: Canada Post's financial troubles have been making headlines for months. We've got declining mail volumes, mounting losses, and a lot of questions about what the future of Canada Post looks like. Well, a new report from the C.D. Howe Institute argues the real problem runs a lot deeper than the falling demand for letters. The report says outdated regulations, monopoly protections, and the way it's governed are all an issue. So let's talk about this. To do that, we are joined by Eric DeLorenzi. He is a lawyer and the author of the report, Untying the Gordian Knot, Reforming Canada's Postal Market. Eric joins us now. I appreciate the time today.
22: Good morning, Devin. Thank you for having me.
14: What made you want to look into this and do a report on this?
22: Well, I mean, a couple of things. We'll go into that and then perhaps how did we get to where we are right now, which is an incredibly disappointing state of affairs. It is behind the RCMP, if you look at public polling, one of our crown jewels. It is one of the most highly regarded crown corporations in our country, and we have allowed it to fall into disrepair. And so I think it's important that we take a deep look at the issues that are besetting it right now.
14: When we talk about Canada Post, a lot of the focus is on, you know, the switch over from door-to-door delivery to the community mailboxes, which is important. But sometimes maybe that distracts from some other issues that are at play. What are some of the issues at play for Canada Post that kind of show where how we got into the place where we are?
22: Yeah, it's really about the laws and the regulatory framework that govern the corporation. Canada Post, not everyone might know, used to be an arm of the federal government. It was a federal department. And then Pierre Trudeau, who tended not to be the most focused on fiscal discipline, took a look at it in 1981 and said, we can't continue with the status quo, billions and billions each year in losses. And so what they did in 1981 is they passed a law called the Canada Post Corporation Act, and they changed it from a federal department into a crown corporation. And the idea is that if you run the postal network like a business, if you have your own management team and your own board, we would bring about the conditions to run it relatively effectively and profitably. And Canada is the 100% shareholder. We're the only shareholder. The issue is that after 40 years of it being operated as a corporation, we need to look at the scoreboard and what are the results? Billions and billions in losses. In the last year alone, $2 billion. A few months ago, the government had to bail out Canada Post to the tune of $1 billion in change. And to be clear, I mean, the standards and the accountability have gone through the floor. I don't know if you send letters to your friends. I do from time to time. And it's now up in the air as to whether your letter will get there on time or even at all. And if you want an analogy, I mean, I'm a big baseball fan, Devin. I played competitive baseball growing up. I'm sure a lot of your listeners love the sport. Canada Post is a little bit like that kid whose dad is the coach on your local baseball team, and he's the worst on the team. And it doesn't matter how many times he whiffs, doesn't matter how many times he strikes out looking at the ball or how many easy outs he drops in the outfield. Somehow, we all know that when the lineup is posted tomorrow, you know, the coach's son is going to be in the lineup and they're going to be batting cleanup. And that's a little bit like what's happened here. There's no incentive for Canada Post under the current law to do better. Every time they run out of money, they come back to the federal government for more, and the federal government happily complies. And so I don't blame Canada Post for their own operations and their own outcome. I blame the government for its lack of leadership on the file.
14: When we look at Canada Post, I mean, you mentioned, changing everything in 1981. Not only did things change then, we've had a lot of losses since then, but we're also operating under, you know, just rules from a completely different era. A lot has changed since then, to state the obvious.
22: Yeah, absolutely. So for your listeners, not everyone might know, Canada Post under the Canada Post Corporation Act is required to serve every address in Canada. So think about how much larger of a country we are in 2026 than we were 45 years ago in 1981. And the revenues, like people are not sending mail more frequently. In fact, the number of pieces of mail that the average Canadian sends has fallen through the floor. And so we have lower demand and higher costs right now. And so the old frameworks are not fit for the current dynamic of providing mail in our country.
14: So what can we do? What could we do? What should we do?
22: You know, well, a couple of things. I mean, you need to put this in context. I know some people might poo-poo it and say, well, it's only the mail. It's not a particularly sexy topic, but that's not the point. I mean, look at the challenges that we have in this country right now. You know, building major infrastructure, constructing, I think we need something like 2.5 million new homes by 2040. And the world's more complicated. If we can't get the mail from point A to point B on time, and at a reasonable time.
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0: The Liberal government has announced a national food strategy aimed at giving Canadians greater access to locally produced fruit, vegetables, and other fresh items at lower prices. The plan is intended to change the way food is bought, sold, transported, and distributed in the country to better support farmers, small independent players, and consumers. It includes $1 billion for infrastructure, including food terminals and hubs. This would help independent grocers compete with some of the larger retailers by making it easier for them to buy from farmers and food processors. Government promises initiatives to help small and medium-sized processors modernize and increase productivity so they can compete in the global marketplace while attracting investment from major manufacturers. The federal government has also earmarked $750 million for greenhouses and hydroponics to expand year-round Canadian production of fruits and vegetables, including in rural and northern communities. The government also plans to speed up approvals for seeds, feed, fertilizers, and veterinary products, and to reduce backlogs to slow down the system. Peggy O'Neill is an assistant professor at the Brescia School of Food and Nutritional Sciences and is the host of Food for the Future right here on 980 CFPL and joins us now. Peggy, appreciate the time today.
1: Good morning, Devin. Glad to be here.
0: So what did you make of this national food strategy that was unveiled by the federal government last week?
1: I was encouraged by it. I liked it better than some of the alternatives. We've been working with the Grocery Code of Conduct, which, of course, we're all hopeful for, but that runs on goodwill. And so we need to see a little bit more. There were, as you mentioned, some regulatory things happening. And there has been some advocacy for a public grocery store, meaning that government runs a grocery store. So rather than that, I like this, where it upholds the principles of democracy.
0: What was it that really kind of jumped out to you that you said, okay, I'm glad they're doing that?
1: You mentioned a lot of really good things, investments in greenhouses and more food terminals for more outlets for farmers and producers to sell to, more places for independent grocers to buy from. But two of the things that I particularly liked was one was the surveillance pricing. So what that is data is collected based on browser activity. And so prices are set based on the total maximum that it's deemed a region can pay, as opposed to this is what I paid for the food, this is a reasonable markup, here's what's fair to sell to the consumer. So they're going to be updating federal privacy legislation to interrupt those practices, and I think that's really good. Another thing is there's going to be more funding for the Competition Bureau, so they will prevent any anti-competitive practices. So, for example, in real estate, sometimes there's exclusive contracts, and that means only one person can sell in any one area, and that's problematic when there's no competition.
0: When you look at the greenhouses and the hydroponic side of things and that year-round Canadian production, I mean, that's we've seen a big push, you know, over the past year for people wanting to buy as local as possible. But sometimes it's just as much as people want to try, you can't always do that. Maybe this could improve that.
1: Yeah, I think so, too. And we're starting to see more and more vertical farms and greenhouses where we can have leafy greens, so lovely spinach in the middle of January, even when it's cold. We're southwestern Ontario, but even all the way up north, they're able to do that. We're starting to see strawberries for 3-4 seasons, so that definitely reduces the amount of food we need to import.
0: It is getting more expensive to, you know, put food on the table. And this, I think, is part of a response to that. But I think it also needs to be just a response in general to the way that everything's changing in terms of farming and how we look at our food and consider our food.
1: I think you're right. Consumers are going to see a slow response to prices in the grocery store, because when we're talking about building hubs and investing in greenhouses, those are capital investments and they take a little bit of time. Things like the surveillance pricing and the Competition Bureau will kick in right away. However, you're right. We do need to have more competition. I mean, for 300 years, economics has been running on choice in the market will keep quality high and costs low. So we need those costs to come down while maintaining quality. The other thing is increasing our processing capacity. So we have all kinds of food that we grow here, and there are some instances For example, tomatoes, where we ship it overseas and then it's packaged or canned, and then we buy it back. So if we had more processing facilities or newer processing facilities, we would be able to keep the food in close to home and buy it here.
0: For this strategy to be successful, or any strategy really, is there anything you think we should be avoiding, and maybe some pitfalls from the past that we don't want to repeat any mistakes or mistakes others have made?
1: I think you mentioned at the top of the show farmers, and I think it's really, really, really important always when we're looking at food security strategy to continue to support and help the Canadian farmers. There were a few things identified in the strategy. Farm succession, they're going to double the guaranteed loan limit through the Canadian Agricultural Loans Act. They're striking a task force for intergenerational farm transfers, and there's going to be a higher increase for capital gains exemption. So I think those are all good things for our aging farming population to really help the next generation thrive and be strong. But I think we need continued dialogue for farmers and advocacy there, and really understanding what that way of life is for all of us.
0: This is obviously something you really understand, and you know this is your bread and butter, but do we think about, you know, where our food comes from enough, really? We don't always, when we go to the grocery store, but we don't think beyond that, really.
1: I think things are starting to change there a little bit, Devin, but I would say as a whole, that's a fair statement. We really aren't thinking of where did this come from? What did it take to get here? So for example, I think apples, we all look forward to the fall, back to school. And we see that, imported apples sometimes are cheaper than the local grown apples. So people buy the apples that are, wherever they get the best price. And I absolutely understand that what people are struggling with grocery store prices, but that not everyone is in that category. And so for people that are able to afford the local food, really should, because it's an investment in our future. Part of the reason why this strategy is in place isn't just grocery store competition. There's been challenges globally with conflict. We're starting to hear more and more about trade. Climate's been on our mind for a little while. So those are more reasons than just pricing for those who can make it work to buy local.
0: Could greenhouses also open up, new opportunities for food to be grown locally in Canada that could not be done before or consistently done before?
1: Yeah, for sure. I think so. And it's the fruits and vegetables. So I don't know that we're ready to start producing bananas and oranges, but certainly cucumbers, peppers, tomatoes. And we have people in the region that are starting to work on some of this technology and really expand even locally. This is a Southwestern Ontario show, what we can have available all four seasons. So for sure, it'll open new markets and we'll have food closer to home and buy it from people that are in our communities.
0: In some ways, we're responding to what's happening now, but this strategy really is a long-term strategy, right? I mean, this isn't going to be changing things overnight.
1: No, it won't, because of the capital investments. We're talking about two new terminals. We heard last week 40 hubs. Where they'll go, I'm sure that will continue to be a conversation. But the retrofitting of smaller to medium-sized food processing plants, those renovations will take some time. There's $1 billion through farm credit to give capital financing for expanded food processing capacity. Those are longer term things, which is why I think it is hopeful that we have the surveillance pricing and the Competition Bureau in the interim that will hopefully drive pricing down a little bit sooner.
0: Peggy, I certainly appreciate the time today. Thank you very much.
1: Thank you for having me, Devin.
0: That's Peggy O'Neill, Assistant Professor at the Brescia School of Food and Nutritional Sciences and the host of Food for the Future on 980 CFPL. If you are a regular listener to our weekend programming, you'll be familiar with Peggy. If you haven't heard her show yet, you absolutely should. It's worth the listen, and we appreciate her time today. And we'll be interested to see how this progresses, whether the federal government can move from having a strategy to an actual implementation. In particular, the interesting part, and we talked about it during the interview there, is the greenhouse aspect in terms of what it could mean for local production and Canadian production. But also, we can't forget about the farmers. We need to support the farmers because they are really the backbone of so much we do in the city, in the country.
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0: Warmer and a bit more humid today as a cold front approaches from Michigan, but it'll be sunny for much of the day, increasing cloud toward evening, and then we start to get a chance of showers or a thunderstorm late this evening. 26 our high drops to 18 the low as a cold front goes by. It may leave us with an early morning shower tomorrow, then clearing to partly sunny and at least sunny breaks, 24 degrees. Friday, 23, mix of sun and cloud. Saturday, so far, looking okay. Sunny and 25. Today's high, 26.
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0: Here's a good news story. A London entrepreneur is making a major investment in the city's manufacturing sector. Aon Cabinetry has broken ground on a new $20 million production facility in Innovation Park near Highbury and Bradley. The 90,000 square foot plant is expected to create more than 50 jobs when it opens in about a year. Owner Jason Zhang started the business by importing cabinet components and assembling them locally. The facility will allow the company to manufacture products in London. Economic development officials say this really adds to the manufacturing sector we have here. I want to talk about this and more. To do that, we're joined by Kapil Lakocha, CEO of the London Economic Development Corporation. Kapil, I appreciate the time today.
1: Good morning, Devin.
0: So what does this mean for London?
1: You know, it was a great announcement yesterday as we broke ground on a new six-acre site in our Innovation Park, as you mentioned. Innovation Park has become home to a number of diverse manufacturing industries. Andriani came recently from Italy to manufacture new pasta products, and it's already home to growing manufacturers like Hyundai, Original Cakery, Dr. Utker, and many more. This announcement yesterday keeps building on that theme of diversity that we have talked about in the past. This sector of building products manufacturing has also been fast growing in London, and we have a range of companies now that make doors and windows, cabinetry with Aon Canada, and a host of other products.
0: It's interesting when you look at this because this, I mean, this is someone who is here already who's now growing. I mean, how important is it to see that sort of growth for a company that was already here is now needs to expand?
1: You know, as we look to build a sustainable path for our economic future, it's important to help support SMEs as well as attract these large anchor companies. Aon is a perfect example of a startup company with Jason, as you mentioned in your introduction, that has grown over the years and is now looking to manufacture their own products in a new 90,000 square foot facility. They already have over 30 employees, and with this new facility, they're expected to get up to 100 over the next several years. So as these kind of investments take shape, it helps fuel the SME growth, the entrepreneurship, while we continue to attract large anchor users as well.
0: When you talk to companies, because you talk to a lot of different companies about, you know, London, obviously, and growing things, are the conversations the same for companies looking to come here as opposed to those that are looking to grow like we have with Aon here, or are they different, or what are those conversations like sometimes?
1: You know, every conversation is unique based on the user and the drivers of their unique business environment. There's no one-size-fits-all. So we try to customize our approach based on those unique needs. So this includes workforce development, training, and access to skilled talent that companies need is really quite specific to their operation. Infrastructure is another unique element. So when we talk about industrial land, it's not a one-size-fits-all. We try to customize these sites based on those users' unique needs. And the list goes on from there. There's government grants and subsidy programs, incentives to help support some of these initiatives as well. So really, it's very unique based on the user's unique needs.
0: Is there anything, what is it about Innovation Park? I mean, this has been in the works for a long time. It's wonderful to see more come there. But what is it about Innovation Park that can really help with this sort of growth and diversity that we're seeing?
1: You know, the first element is it's part of our industrial land development strategy. What that means is we have a list of targeted industries that we're looking to grow by using infrastructure such as Innovation Park. So again, back to that strategy piece, we're not trying to be everything to everybody. We're trying to attract specific users in food and beverage processing, advanced manufacturing industries, life sciences, and healthcare manufacturing, and a number of other very targeted industries. This is the approach that helps us diversify our industrial base, build more knowledge-based economy jobs, and keep giving us more projects that can help withstand economic cycles. As we've talked about in the past, during different economic cycles, such as COVID or the financial crisis or trade wars or whatever the issue of the day might be, having a diverse industrial footprint helps us withstand those economic cycles a lot stronger rather than relying on one or two specific industries.
0: When we look at this announcement here, I mean, it comes at a time when there is some uncertainty. So to have a business, you know, say, hey, we're doing this, we want to go there, we want to really expand. I mean, that's, I think, it's good news regardless of the times, but it's an extra, you know, a cherry on top, given all the things that are happening right now, which, you know, are largely out of our control and from down south.
1: Absolutely. You know, we're operating in a very difficult economic environment, given the trade uncertainties and the future of the North American Free Trade Agreement. So during that difficult time, it's a very welcome and encouraging news when companies like this choose to invest in new production facilities. And the product they make, the market they serve, is currently all throughout Canada, so not really subject to North American trade agreements. But regardless, whether it's this company, Andriani, or some of the other newer investments we have attracted, they're all good signs and encouraging signs that demonstrate London is growing. We are adding jobs. And a lot of these investments pay dividends in the long term. They won't show up right away in next month's unemployment rates, but they will help us build a sustainable future.
0: When companies are looking to come here, what are they looking at, you know, the job force? What are some of the pros that you sell London on?
1: You know, workforce is certainly one of those leading areas that companies are looking at, because we operate in an environment that is a higher cost of manufacturing. The skills, the efficiency, the automation, the knowledge base is what helps us compete at a global level. And that's where a lot of the graduates coming out of Fanshawe College, Western University, are helping fuel some of this growth. A lot of companies are now working with our post-secondary institutions to customize various training programs, have micro-credentials for quicker learning outcomes. As technology is changing, a lot of workforce needs are evolving very quickly as well. So having that connectivity with our post-secondary is one of those leading ways we're able to differentiate ourselves.
0: Is there still room for growth over at Innovation Park?
1: Well, absolutely. We're currently in the process of building phase 5 of the park. Obviously, the previous 4 phases have done well. In phase 5, there will be approximately 200 more acres coming online. And we've already had a lot of interest from larger users looking at phase 5. It's under construction, expected to be completed sometime next year.
0: How many phases could we go?
1: Well, the land strategy calls for ongoing industrial development as we are selling land. So if we continue to be successful at the rate we have been in the past, we will continue to build the inventory. It's always a tricky balance to try to match this in real time. So we're monitoring a lot of market activity. As demand goes up, we will ensure that our supply of industrial land stays on par.
0: As I said off the top, it's good news. Kapil, certainly appreciate your time today. Thank you very much.
1: Thanks for having me, Devin.
0: That's Kapil Lakocha, CEO of the LEDC, and they do a lot of the work behind the scenes to attract businesses, but also help businesses expand. And so with this announcement from Aon yesterday that they have now broken ground on a new $20 million production facility in Innovation Park. That's great news. 90,000 square foot plant. They've got 30 employees right now, looking to double that by creating more than 50 jobs when they open in about a year. And this is a story of a company that was in London now looking to expand. It's always great to attract new business to the city, but when we can expand as well, that's even better. And with phase 5 there over at Innovation Park, be great to see phases 6, 7, even beyond, because it's a sign that we're growing, and it's at a time when we certainly need to.
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14: Good morning, it's 8 o'clock. I'm Scott Monick. Partly cloudy skies, a light mist, and 14 degrees in London.
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14: Canada's retaliatory tariffs on nearly 900 U.S. products are set to come into effect next month, marking the latest escalation in the trade war after the United States imposed new tariffs on Canada last week. Ottawa says on September 8th, American steel and aluminum tariffs will be doubled to 50%. The government will also impose 50% tariffs on items including smartphones, golf clubs, video game consoles, fishing rods, as well as clothing and apparel. Meantime, Premier Doug Ford spoke to CNN yesterday after he hurled insults at President Donald Trump, Ford appearing to try to turn the temperature down a bit. He says the U.S. needs to feel the pain in response to Trump's tariff escalation.
15: And when President Trump wants to attack our sovereignty and attack our you know, businesses and people in Ontario, I can't roll over. My job is to protect Ontario and Canada, and ironically, protecting the American people.
14: Ford is expected to hold a media conference later this morning in Vaughan. Prime Minister Mark Carney suspended trade talks with the U.S. on Friday, accusing the Trump administration of trying to introduce last-minute demands, which would limit Canada's ability to make trade deals with other countries and protect our culture and sovereignty. City Council has approved London's winter response to homelessness following a lengthy debate at City Hall. The updated plan will see homeless shelters open a total of 235 overnight spaces between December 1st until the end of March. Next year, see homeless shelters open a total of 235 overnight spaces between December 1st until the end of March next year.

0: viable, livable, vibrant business district the way that area deserves, the same as every other area of the city.
1: However, Deputy Mayor Sean Lewis rejected that claim, noting that services like the Inova Women's Shelter and the YOU Youth Shelter are located in his ward in the East End. The provincial government says it and Ontario Power Generation are allocating $500,000 to St. Clair Township to support new electricity generation. The government says the funding will create potential for natural gas and nuclear power at Lambton site. It says Ontario is taking action to bolster its energy security. Two belugas and four dolphins from Marineland are being moved today to an aquarium in Spain. This is the fifth move of whales from the shuttered theme park in Niagara Falls as it moves all of its animals off the property. Marineland is up for sale and has said it is running out of money and can no longer afford to care for its animals. Country music icon and American original Dolly Parton has died in Nashville at the age of 80. Here's ABC's Hannah Baccia with a closer look at Dolly Parton, the humanitarian.
2: Even as she remained deeply rooted in her Southern Christian upbringing, she embraced the LGBTQ+ community, endorsing same-sex marriage, joking they should suffer just like the rest of us.
3: I keep saying, well, if you're the fine Christian that you think you are, why are you judging people?
2: But she stayed out of politics, even turning down the Presidential Medal of Freedom twice.
1: Tributes continued to pour in. U.S. flags above the White House were lowered to half-staff in honor of Dolly Parton. And finally, a new study in the British Medical Journal says at least 25% of former NFL players who died from 2016 to 2021 had the degenerative brain disease CTE, chronic traumatic encephalopathy, a condition that people can get from repeated blows to the head. ABC Sophie Flay has more.
4: A new study finds that at least a quarter of all NFL players that died between 2016 and 2021 had chronic traumatic encephalopathy, or CTE, a progressive brain disease caused by repetitive head trauma. Among the more than 300 players' brains donated for research, 93% showed signs of the disease.
1: CTE can be diagnosed only after death, so most research has depended on brains donated by players or their families. Turning now to sports, the Kansas City Royals extended their winning streak to 9 games with a 5-3 victory over the Toronto Blue Jays at Rogers Center last night. Salvador Perez drove in a go-ahead run with a fifth-inning single off Max Scherzer. Kansas City tacked on 2 unearned runs in the 6th after a Vladimir Guerrero Jr. throwing error. Nathan Lucas got thrown out in the bottom of the 9th inning to end the ball game. The series will resume tonight. You can listen to the game live right here on 980 CFPL starting at 7 o'clock. Meantime, Jays manager John Schneider says he is hopeful pitcher Shane Bieber will be back at some point this season. The Jays placed Bieber on the 15-day injured list with an inflamed muscle under his right shoulder. And Canada's representatives from Little Mountain, Vancouver, face Japan today with a quarterfinal berth in the international bracket of the Little League World Series on the line. Canada stunned South Korea 5-1 yesterday to advance the furthest in the tournament Canadians have been since 2017. I'm Scott Monick. Up next, more of The Morning Show. 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
9: Another pretty nice day, but some variability coming in. Sunny this morning, early afternoon. It begins to cloud over this evening as a cold front approaches. With it, there should be a line of showers or thunderstorms crossing Michigan that should arrive.

0: arrived later this evening. 26, the high today. 18 with showers, chance of a thunderstorm tonight, and a chance of a shower early tomorrow before it goes partly sunny in 24 in the afternoon. Friday and Saturday look pretty good so far. Partly sunny 23 Friday, sunny 25 Saturday. Today's high 26.
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8: Premier Doug Ford and his Alberta counterpart are pushing the idea of a new 3,300-kilometer oil pipeline that would run from Hardisty, Alberta, to Sarnia. The plan follows an agreement signed between Ontario, Alberta, and Saskatchewan to explore an east-west energy corridor and railway. Now, Premier Ford said on Monday the pipeline would be known as the Northern Shield Energy Corridor and was designed to take advantage of the oil refining capacity in Sarnia. The proposed route would go from Hardisty to Regina, Winnipeg. It would arc through Ontario, north of Toronto, and end in Sarnia. The Ontario government estimated the pipeline would move 500,000 barrels of oil per day for domestic use. There have been questions about who would fund this, and neither Smith nor Ford have ruled out using public funds for construction. The proposed pipeline would also be competition of sorts for Enbridge's Line 5 pipeline that carries crude oil from Alberta, but it goes through the state, so this would be different in terms of staying entirely in Canada. Mike Bradley is the mayor of Sarnia and joins us now. Mike, as always, appreciate the time.
9: Thank you, Devin.
8: What do you make of this proposed pipeline?
9: Well, a year ago, around this time, I had discussed this with the premier. I've been pushing the idea that Sarnia is, factually, the energy hub of eastern Canada. And we've had a hard time over the years getting Ottawa and Queen's Park to understand the wealth that comes out of here for other Canadians and the production of oil and gas and propane that goes into everything else that people use in their lives, and automobiles, you name it. So I saw that as a ratification of that we are that energy hub. Long way to go on this, like all these pipeline proposals. And this is just the beginning. It's certainly not the end.
8: Is there, in Sarnia, is there optimism, is there excitement about this, considering that you mentioned this a year ago, and now here we are, at least with the announcement? Again, there's a lot of steps that have to be taken before it becomes reality.
9: I would say there's a great deal of excitement based on the feedback in the 24 hours. Also, as you know, Devin, we've talked about this a number of times. For the last 5 years, we've been dealing with the threat by the state of Michigan and others to close down Line 5, which goes through the states from Alberta to Sarnia. And that would cost here immediately 3,000 jobs to 5,000 and thousands of jobs across Ontario and Quebec, and ironically in the U.S. too. So it gives another direction, and I think it's good that it's a Canadian pipeline. Again, you know, even today I'm looking at some media where people are doubting this, and this, and I understand that. But at the same time, my observation on Canada in the last number of years is we don't dream big dreams anymore. We don't do things that would bring us together. And I see this as a possibility as being that big dream to bring Canadians together. When you deal with the fact you've got Alberta and Ontario on side, you know, they now have to work with the First Nations and others to bring them into the discussions, the consultation. But it's important that we move forward. We can't keep on talking about doing things and not doing them.
8: Well, it seems like there's, I mean, when you think about, you know, doing big things, we need to get Manitoba on board as well with this, but there's a lot of potential in Manitoba and with you know, Churchill there, but also if you look to the Atlantic as well, there's a lot of potential with this pipeline if it comes to pass.
9: It's true, and if it was completed to Sarnia, the plan in the long term is then to have it go to the East Coast and to get our dependence away from the United States of America. And my big hope is that if things change in the U.S., the administration there, we don't give up on this, but this, we've got some real difficulties there, and I think there's now an institutional gap between the United States and Canada that's going to take a long time to repair, if at all, in the future. Even a change of administration may not change that, given the fact that close to 80 million Americans voted for Trump twice. So, you know, a lot of things to do. I think it's a good start. I was told on Monday night from the government that they were going to make this announcement. Wasn't expecting it right now, so I'm pleased we can move forward and at least start the consultation and discussion with everyone that needs to be talked to.
8: Is there, I've seen some people question this, is there demand for it, do you think?
9: Well, I'm not an expert. I think there's a reason to do this and to keep it in Canada. And, you know, the questioning is good. It's valuable. But at the same time, that's going to have to be dealt with as it relates to the economics. And I do not see how government cannot be involved in some portion of the financing on this, as governments have done at provincial and federal levels over the last number of years to make them happen. Given our small population base, it is tougher to get the financing to work. But I think it's doable. And again, it gives us an opportunity to help build Canada.
8: How might this impact Line 5? Would it be in concert with competition too, or how does Line 5
10: And
8: practice?
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8: MPs have begun their summer break. Their last day in the House of Commons was last Thursday. They'll be back in September. One of the pieces of legislation that received royal assent before the break was Bill C-14. This is the Bail and Sentencing Reform Act. It takes over or makes over 80 changes to the Criminal Code, Youth Criminal Justice Act, and the National Defense Act. So obviously with that, it makes a lot of changes, but a lot of the attention has been on bail and sentencing laws to make them tougher for repeat and violent offenders. One of the big changes on bail is reverse onus provisions. This would be for certain types of crimes like human trafficking or violent auto theft. That person would now have to prove they deserve bail. There's been a lot of talk about this, but will they work? Nick Cake is a former prosecutor. He's now a defense attorney with Cake Criminal Defense, and we talk to him often for issues like this, and Nick joins us now. I appreciate the time today.
1: Mr. Peacock, how are you, sir?
8: I'm doing well. Yourself?
1: Not too bad at all, thank you. Rainy Monday, but we'll get through it.
8: Absolutely. When we look at reverse onus, is that the biggest change that's been made here, would you say, or what are your thoughts on reverse onus?
1: Well, the thing is, the reverse onus has been around forever, so it's actually not really a change. The only change that comes is now that there are more offenses that qualify for the reverse onus. So in order to really understand bail, you have to understand who holds the onus. And primarily, when someone is brought into bail, they've been charged, but they obviously haven't been convicted, so they're still presumed innocent. But depending on the alleged offense, the Crown will decide whether or not they'll consent to release or whether or not they will show the justice of the peace in the bail court why this individual's detention is necessary on a number of different grounds. And so the Crown holds the onus to prove why the individual should be kept in custody. Reverse onus is exactly that. It reverses the onus and places the onus, despite the fact that the presumption of innocence never changes, despite the fact that an accused who's alleged to have committed crimes who is in a reverse onus is still presumed innocent, they now hold the onus to say, all right, Your Worship, here is why I ought to be released. Essentially, here's my bail plan. These are the conditions I promised to follow, and that should satisfy any concerns. So it's existed forever. Dev, as long as I've been a lawyer, and certainly as long as I've been aware of the law, but now there's just more offenses that it applies to.
8: Does it make it harder or easier? Like when the reverse onus application comes along, typically, you're talking about someone who is accused of a more serious crime. For those types of crimes, is bail, I guess it's hard without specific cases. Is it harder or easier to get bail in some of those more serious cases?
1: Well, again, the presumption is the presumption of innocence. And as well, our Supreme Court tells us that everyone has the right to reasonable bail, which means that everyone, no matter what the charge, has the right to the least onerous bail conditions. Now, of course, you are going to adapt your bail plan to the charge. It is far less difficult to get out on bail for, let's say, stealing a chocolate bar than it would be for a unprovoked, violent, aggravated assault. So you're still going to need to craft your bail plan if you're in that reverse onus. You're going to need to come up with an appropriate bail plan that fits both who you are, your character, as well as the allegations.
8: Do you think, if we already have this in place, extending to some other charges, does this improve things, or is this just like maybe more of a minor change?
1: Well, I don't think it's going to improve much because it's existed before. People are going to commit crimes if they're going to commit crimes. I don't think a piece of paper telling them that they can't commit a crime is going to stop them from committing a crime, or they wouldn't have committed a crime in the first place. Right. What it's going to do, it's going to back up our jail system. You know, a large percentage of people just down the road at Elgin Middlesex Detention Center are there because they're there pending bail. They're not there serving a sentence. So a large population of our remanded citizens right now are in jail and they are presumed innocent. And if more people are now in a reverse onus situation, more people are going to then need to gather bail plans, and more people are going to be remanded into custody pending bail. It's only going to back things up. So you see those commercials on the TV about, hey, we're building more jails to keep our offenders in. Well, we're building more jails to essentially house the innocent until their bail situation is determined. And that's really not something I want to be a part of.
8: So you touched upon what I was going to ask in terms of what this could have on court delays or overcrowding in jails, which is already a huge issue. Something else, another change here is consecutive sentences. So someone would serve one charge after another. Was that allowed before, or was it the discretion of the judge, or how might that look now that this has all been passed?
1: Yeah, so consecutive sentences has, again, always existed as far as I know. When I say always, of course, I'm going on just my knowledge of the criminal law. I don't have an exact date when consecutive sentences came in, but the consecutive sentences have always been available as far as I know it. And basically what that means is that if you've stolen one chocolate bar and then you go out and you steal a bike, you're going to serve your time on that chocolate bar. And then once that time is done, you're going to start serving your time on the stolen bike. It always has existed. Essentially, the rule is if they are two separate and distinct facts, you may be resolving them at the same time, but the sentences are going to be served consecutively because they're two distinct or three or four distinct acts.
8: Could that also lead to more overcrowding in jails?
1: Well, it could. I mean, one of the rules of our sentencing regime is that we're to look for any proportionate sentence that could apply to the offender besides incarceration. So incarceration in our system is always like our last resort. There are many people who are involved in our system who have gotten to the point now where incarceration is the last resort. But with consecutive sentences and the expansion of consecutive sentences, I mean, in theory, then you're going to have more people in jail longer. And if you have more people in jail longer, coupled with the fact that you're now going to have more people in jail pending release, then certainly it's going to get more crowded.
8: What do you think would work in terms of making the court system and the justice system more efficient, more fair, more effective as we look at changes here?
1: Incarceration doesn't work, Devin. I am not a social scientist, but I have read social science pieces. You know, you look at California with the three strikes, you're outlaw, you know, your third felony, and you're going to now spend the rest of your life in jail. That didn't solve anything down there. And incarceration doesn't solve anything. What we need to do, and you've given me the soapbox, so I'll take my 15 seconds, is we need to look at the underlying issues of criminality. And one of the main underlying issues is addiction and mental health. And if we can figure out a way to combat addiction and mental health in our society, then we will have less people in jails. And we don't need to spend our tax dollars on more jails. We could maybe spend our tax dollars on working in our communities with addiction and mental health resources.
8: Is part of this too just technology as well on the court side, just to, you know, get with the times to make things more efficient on that front as well?
1: Well, I mean, technology since COVID has been involved in our judicial process. Zoom and just the use of electronic aids for trials and multimedia evidentiary displays and things of that nature. So I don't necessarily think that we needed to pass a bill that is aimed at assisting in potentially the efficiency of using technology, because we were kind of forced into that. So any effect that this may have on that, I think, is just going to be a collateral consequence.
8: Just finally, I mean, you were mentioning, you know, addictions and mental health. Do you hear people talking about that as much as you were just talking about it, in terms of a potential issue that we...
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8: Wow. One of the most desired jobs amongst Gen Z these days is to be an influencer. Now, there are all sorts of influencers on social media. You can be an influencer of food, clothes, lifestyle. There could be a skill, it could be a product, a belief, you name it. If there's a skill set, a belief, a product, a lifestyle out there, someone's probably trying to be an influencer for it. Now, one form of influencer that's getting a lot of attention these days is that of a loneliness influencer. This is someone who, in the most simplest of terms, preaches solitude. And as of late, I've been reading some articles of concern about people who are spending too much time alone. So let's talk about this. Dr. Marcia Sirota is an author, speaker, coach, and psychiatrist. She's also been following this, and Dr. Sirota joins us now. I appreciate their time today.
5: Thanks for having me, Devin.
8: So I know I went over it a little bit in the intro there, just but what is an influencer and what is a loneliness influencer?
5: Okay, an influencer is someone who goes online and promotes different kinds of things, whether a product or a philosophy or a lifestyle. And loneliness is about really having no or minimal connections, close connections with people. And you use the word solitude and you use the word loneliness, and I really want to differentiate the two. Solitude is about choosing to take time alone to reconnect to ourselves, to tune in, and to, you know, problem solve, be creative, process our emotions. Loneliness is about the absence of relationships. People who choose solitude go back to their relationships after their moments of solitude. People who have loneliness don't have anyone to go back to. They're just alone all the time.
8: I'm glad you made that differentiation, because I do like my solitude. I also like being around people quite a bit. But this rise of the loneliness influencer, is this something that concerns you?
5: It concerns me a lot, because think about it this way. In the United Kingdom, they recently appointed a minister of loneliness because they saw the problem as so severe. And loneliness actually causes both psychological and physical impairments. So we can have more anxiety, depression, and poor sleep because of loneliness. We can have higher risk of cardiovascular disease, type 2 diabetes, inflammation, cognitive decline, and even early death. So when people are promoting loneliness, they're really promoting ill health, both mentally and physically. And I think that's really a bad idea.
8: When we have these loneliness influencers, do people sometimes conflate loneliness and solitude? And that's where some of the problem comes?
5: I think so. And I think the problem with influencers is this: a lot of them are just general average people with no expertise in the topic. I think of loneliness influencers as perhaps people who have struggled on their own to have close connections and maybe gave up and just say, I'm going to, you know, celebrate this problem as opposed to try to find a solution for it. And maybe they're just people who are trying to take advantage of the fact that so many people are lonely and think that they can somehow, you know, benefit from this. But I think it's a really terrible idea, because people need connection. We thrive on human connection, and we really wither without it.
8: How influential can these influencers be?
5: Well, you know, there are people who have done some very drastic things from listening to influencers. So I think depending on how much reach they have and how much power they have, they can have quite a powerful and negative influence on people. And I think they really need to be more careful with what they say. But unfortunately, there's no regulating of what people can say online. And there's a lot of people who are very prone to listen to these influencers, especially people who are lonely and who want to somehow rationalize that their loneliness is okay, which it isn't.
8: I certainly am someone who enjoys being around others, spending time with others. I do think there's nothing wrong with if someone wants to go to a restaurant by themselves, if they want to go somewhere by themselves, do something by themselves. There's nothing wrong with it, as you said off the top, with solitude. But how can people maybe balance that desire for solitude with also making sure that they're being, you know, active with other people in some way?
5: Well, use the word balance, and I think that's the key. We need to understand that we need both. We need quiet time alone, and we need time with others. And some people who are more introverted might need more quiet time alone, and extroverts need more time with others. But everyone needs that balance. And we can't live without other people. You know, we're wired to connect. So we have to find a way to have those relationships that are meaningful. And relationships aren't all close intimate. We have the need for those superficial chit-chat relationships, like with bank clerks or supermarket checkout people. And we need the medium level relationships like work friends. And we need the deeper, more intimate relationships with our loved ones. But we have to work at forming these relationships and reaching out to people. And if we struggle, then we should seek help, because maybe there's a reason why we can't create these relationships. Maybe we're spending too much time alone. You know, the COVID pandemic showed how negative on our mental health too much alone time was. And we need to work at it. And if it's too hard, there is help available, people who can help us figure out what's going on and why we're struggling to connect.
8: I think it's really interesting that during the pandemic, there was a big push for people to try and break some of the rules that were in place to keep people apart. And now that there's no rules to keep people apart, this is somewhat anecdotal, but it seems, based on what you see in some of the stories you read about this that have been reported on, where there's just this more desire for people to be, you know, less with others than before, whereas you wouldn't have predicted it necessarily during the pandemic.
5: Connecting with other people is a muscle. And if you don't use your muscle, it atrophies. Just like if you're, you know, sitting around and not moving, your leg muscles are starting to get weak. If we're not practicing connecting with others, it gets harder and harder to do it. So those years of isolation during COVID, some of us lost our social skills. We lost our facility with interaction. And so we have to learn how to do it again. And there are lots of things that we can do. There's coaching, there's psychotherapy, there's books that we can read to learn how to practice those skills again. There's all sorts of clubs and all sorts of things available for us that we can do. The problem is going online has become so easy and so ubiquitous that people find it easier to just do it that way. And so they're not practicing. They're not working those muscles, and the longer they go without having, you know, in real life human connections, the harder it gets, and then the more they just don't bother trying. And that's something we need to fight against.
8: Yeah, it's interesting too. I mean, it makes me think. I once upon a time had a conversation with a politician. I was just talking about how when they work a room, you know, you're talking and you're shaking hands, you're saying hello, you're making a lot of small talk, and I was just talking to them about it. They incorrectly thought I wanted to go into politics, which I do not, but it's a skill to be, you know, personable in that way. And I just asked, like, how did you get to be the way you are now? And they said, I wasn't always like this. I was very, you know, someone who was kind of shy to want to meet new people, and you just had to, you know, you had to throw yourself into it. You have to learn as you go along, and really that's, you mentioned earlier, as we've been talking about, it's something you have to work at, but it really is something you have to work at.
5: It's a skill. Human interaction is wired, like I said, it's wired into us, but it's still a skill and we have to practice it. And when we stop doing it and we spend too much time online, we spend too much time clicking likes and dislikes, we lose that human skill. And so my recommendation is that we spend more time with other people. And there are more and more clubs and organizations and meetups and get-togethers that people are starting these days, and we need to take advantage of that and join in, even if it's awkward at first, even if it's scary or hard. We need to push ourselves and join in and do these things, because we will make friends, we will make connections. And if we really, really, really can't do it, then that's the time to seek help and to ask someone who's a professional, why am I struggling so much? Why can I not make a friend? Because everyone is capable of making a friend. We just have to see what's getting in the way of it.
8: Should governments be doing more on loneliness? You mentioned the UK and the approach they've taken. Loneliness isn't something you can always see until maybe after something has unfortunately happened.
5: You know, ideally governments should, but there's so many issues that they have to deal with right now. I don't think it's going to be a priority. Although I think it should, because, you know, when we think about the mental health impacts and the physical health impact, it is costing a lot of money when people are lonely, because they are going to be, you know, seeking help for their anxiety, their depression, their heart disease, their diabetes. So perhaps it is cost effective for the government to consider dealing with loneliness, because it's going to save them a lot of funds in the long run.
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14: Warmer and a bit more humid today as a cold front approaches from Michigan, but it'll be sunny for much of the day, increasing cloud toward evening, and then we start to get a chance of showers or a thunderstorm late this evening. 26 our high drops to 18 the low as a cold front goes by. It may leave us with an early morning shower tomorrow, then clearing to partly sunny and at least sunny breaks, 24 degrees. Friday, 23, mix of sun and cloud. Saturday, so far, looking okay. Sunny and 25. Today's high, 26.
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0: How often do you use ChatGPT?
1: Not as often, but I use AI sometimes.
0: AI. So I'm going to limit this. I don't use Claude. I have used ChatGPT to assist with things. But the key word is assist, not do. Assist. And so I assume Claude would be much the same as ChatGPT, where if you say, hey, even you could, like, because I've used ChatGPT even for, like, recipes, like just anything. But then usually what it does after you say, hey, I want X, it'll do that for you. And then it'll say, do you want me to keep going? I can do another version of this. Here's another option for that. Well, there is a politician in New Brunswick. His name is Bill Oliver. He's an MLA there, their version of an MPP. And he gave a speech recently that seemed pretty good. But here's an example of two things. One, how when you have diminished media to follow these things, things fall through the cracks. And two, why you need to be careful. So this is what I've got the clip, but I'm going to say it first. So he got up in the legislature to speak. He said, one of the dangers associated with creating advocacy offices is that citizens often develop expectations that exceed the powers granted officially to those offices. Here's a more natural flowing version of that section that reads like a legislative speech rather than a series of short points.
2: One of the dangers associated with creating advocacy offices is that citizens often develop expectations that exceed the powers actually granted to those offices. Here's a more natural flowing version of that section that reads like a legislative speech rather than a series of short points. Madam Speaker, one of my concerns with this legislation is the potential gap between what New Brunswickers may reasonably expect this office to accomplish and what the office will actually have the authority to do.
0: So that, my friends, is a ChatGPT speech. Someone, he or his office, I'm going to guess his office, but he still said it, said they wanted a speech or part of a speech. They went to a large language module or LLM chatbot, and they got a speech, but they clearly did not read it beforehand, double check it beforehand, do anything beforehand. And then he did a Ron Burgundy where he just read everything on the page regardless, which is pretty embarrassing. Also embarrassing, this happened, and then it was weeks before someone actually noticed, which was also not the greatest.
1: Well, it's like, so that's why we have jobs that are like people that are public speaking into that role, and they give you those speeches because they basically, they're good at creating those, but now someone is going to be in trouble because, like, you know, like, if you're using AI, it's okay to use AI. Like, a lot of people use it, but, like, hey, double check everything. We talked about it, like, last week with Mike when you weren't here. Like, it doesn't matter. Double check every little thing you do. Because that's the thing. Just, like, you believe so much, oh, it's this and that. Hey, okay, that's fine. Double check. That's it.
0: Doesn't even have to be AI to double check things. You need, like, when you see a, you know, data or something, double check it and make sure you got the information right. But, I mean, so here's the thing. And it's not the fact that this guy used AI. It's how it's being used. And, like, if that's all it takes to be an MLA in New Brunswick, I'm going to go to, like,
1: sign me in.
0: Sign me up, you know, like, that's easy. There's a lawyer from Toronto who has been suspended 6 months because she cited fake ChatGPT cases, then blamed a law student for it, and then went back to ChatGPT for advice. So the Law Society Tribunal suspended a lawyer not too long ago. She'll pay $10,000 in costs, but she misused AI in court. And here's the thing, where if you're citing fake cases, like, what's the point of you having this? Like, if all you do is spit it out randomly, I could be a lawyer then. Sure, I'll be a lawyer in Toronto and a MLA in New Brunswick at the same time. It'll be easy peasy. You know, I can do both. If this is all it takes. There was a federal judge in Oregon who fined two lawyers $110,000 after they submitted fabricated citations and invented quotations. The Alabama Supreme Court sanctioned an attorney whose briefs referenced numerous cases that did not exist. A Mississippi federal judge removed every lawyer from a case after finding both sides were misusing AI. South Africa withdrew its draft national AI policy after it was found to cite fake research on AI. So it's not that AI is being used in different cases. It's how you're using it, and it should be assisting you. It should not be doing the job for you. If it's doing the job for you, then why are you there? What's the point?
1: And even if it's doing the job, check. That's all you got to do. Like, double check. Like, if it's doing your job, like, it's making your life easier as an assistant, your job is at least read it before. That's it.
0: Yeah.
1: Like, read it before. Because I'm pretty sure if you would have read that before, then it wouldn't be that like that. He would have been like, oh, I think this line doesn't go here, and he just scratch it. But
0: I'm not the first person to say this, but like it is interesting. The more we have these chatbots for AI and whatnot, and they're just become more and more advanced and better at what they do, there is going to be, I think, an issue with critical thinking in terms of being able to do stuff yourself and just learning. Think, how many times have we talked in the past, and it sounds silly, but it is true, where there are younger people who get anxiety even trying to make a decision, like ordering something off the menu.
1: Yeah.
0: And so you take that to the next level with having anxiety over having to think for yourself because you've always been able to rely on some form of technology to do it for you. Without even knowing, I mean, that's you can't double check something if you don't know what to double check for. Like, you got to have some sort of critical thinking.
1: Well, it's like,
0: that allows you to use this to assist you, not do it for you.
1: Well, it's like we have been having, GPS for 20 years? And I remember when GPS wasn't a thing, things were, so different. Like, yeah. Our parents and even ourselves, because I was already, an adult, you used to use maps. You used to know things, you know? Like, I'm pretty sure you as a kid right now, I have to go to, somewhere in Adelaide or Wonderland, and they're like, wait, what? What is that? Let me put it on Google Maps.
0: Yeah.
1: You know? So, as you said, it's good to have that critical thinking, and I feel with the time, if we keep using this chat bots and everything, it's gonna be a thing from the past. For some people, yeah. Not for everyone. I feel like some people are just going to still do it the old ways, but yeah.
0: We'll end with this on ChatGPT. There is a poll recently that asked, does flirting with ChatGPT count as cheating? 24% of people say yes. So 11% of people have admitted they've had flirty or romantic conversations with an AI chatbot like ChatGPT. 24% of people say flirting with a chatbot does count as a cheating in a relationship.
1: Listen, I'll get to ChatGPT here for one only reason for AI, is that even from the past, sometimes you have friends that you can ask. You know, like, oh my God, I've been dating this person. I don't know this and that. And then you get advices from other people. So I feel this is an advice. Unless you're literally talking the chatbot and saying things exactly the way they say it, then it's weird. It's not cheating. I just think it's weird. But
0: so the survey found 11% had flirty romantic conversations with ChatGPT, Claude, or Gemini. 12% they've had a conversation that has turned them on.
1: That's so weird.
0: It's more common the younger you go. 27% of Gen Z have had naughty conversations with a chatbot, 16% for millennials, 9% for Gen X, and just 2% of boomers. Men were about twice as likely to admit to it than women. So that's a lot of people flirting with ChatGPT.
1: We need more interaction. Go back to work. Go to a bus. Go to cafe places. Like, yeah.
0: At some point, people, I mean, I'm sure people are doing already. They're going to go to ChatGPT for flirting advice on how to flirt with people. We need to have those personal skills, people.
1: For a more human version, you can kiss me now.
0: That's it for the program today. 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
16: Good morning, it's 9 o'clock. I'm Scott Monick. Partly cloudy skies and 17 degrees in downtown London. Prime Minister Mark Carney is stressing a Team Canada trade approach in calls with federal opposition leaders. His comments come as Ottawa announced new retaliatory tariffs on a range of U.S. goods and hiked existing tariffs on steel and aluminum to 50%. The federal government also unveiled a $7.5 billion support package for businesses affected by U.S. tariffs and counter-tariffs. Conservative leader Pierre Poilievre told reporters in Windsor that he would work with the government.
17: Conservatives are ready to join with all parties to lock arms and fight for affordability,
8: for jobs, and for the country that we love. We need real action in Parliament, and there are reasons why we cannot wait. Parliament has work to do.
16: Meantime, Ontario Premier Doug Ford is trying to tone down his rhetoric against U.S. President Donald Trump just a day after hurling insults. Global's Jillian Piper has more.
17: A little heated. It got a little personal yesterday between the president and myself.
18: Less than 24 hours after hurling heated insults at Donald Trump.
17: And I have a lot of real estate on my ass, so he has a lot of room to kiss my ass.
18: Doug Ford now trying to turn down the temperature, including backtracking on his threat to cut off Ontario's electricity exports.
17: We keep 1.5 million lights on in homes and businesses in New York and Michigan and Minnesota. I want to ship you more electricity.
18: But damage may already be done, with Trump writing the United States is giving serious consideration to changing the name of Lake Ontario to Lake America, in that we don't expect to be doing much business with Ontario any longer.
16: Ford is expected to hold a media conference this morning in Vaughan. Alberta Premier Danielle Smith is calling on Ottawa to get back to the negotiating table with the U.S. before its counter-terrorists take effect. Smith has been a holdout among provincial and territorial leaders when it comes to putting their support behind Prime Minister Mark Carney's plan for counter-terrorists. She says terrorists and counter-terrorists only risk further escalating the trade war between Canada and the U.S. London's winter response to homelessness plan has been approved, but tensions were high at City Hall. The updated plan will see homeless shelters open a total of 235 overnight spaces between December 1st and March 31st of next year. The plan also includes nearly 30 additional overnight spaces when an extreme cold weather alert is issued. During yesterday's debate, Councillor Susan Stevenson raised concerns about the cluster of frontline agencies located in London's Old East Village. However, Deputy Mayor Sean Lewis rejected that argument.
19: I would also remind colleagues that the Corps is not the only location where we have homelessness services. On Clark Road in the East End, I have the YOU Youth Shelter. I also have the Innova Women's Shelter. I have homelessness services. On Clark Road in the East End, I have the YOU Youth Shelter. I also have the Innova Women's Shelter. South of the 401.

0: been ailing, Dolly just days ago was still working.
1: I continue working away on all of our other projects.
0: The announcement of her death came from her nephew.
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0: lunch together.
1: Isn't it crazy, though?
0: Because
1: if you look at this clip online and just the people in the pub as they do the camera flash over, I've seen it once before. And this was when, I think it was 2014 at the same time. Like, when people show up on a red carpet, you get two reactions. So, three reactions. You get the, okay, they're there, everyone's clapping, like the producer's going, everybody, get excited. Then you get the Tom Cruises that where people walk in and everyone goes, oh my God, it's Tom Cruise! Are you? And then you get the Madonnas. And I was at I forget what the red carpet event was, but I was at this red carpet event in Toronto. Madonna was appearing. And when she walked in the door, silence. No one talked. Everyone was like, is that Madonna? And when I interviewed her, it was dead quiet. Usually you're dealing with all this stuff. And that's what Dolly gave. She gave this, I can't believe this person's here. She seems like a mythical creature. And now she's right in front of me. And in this pub in Ireland, 1990, is now just picking up a microphone. Doesn't even test anything. And goes on and everyone's just like, it's Dolly Parton doing this.
2: And if you watch the clip, I don't know if the guitarist is part of her entourage or is just
1: probably her, yeah,
2: but if it's just some dude, it's like he's going, oh my God, that's I'm playing with Dolly Parton.
1: Yeah, we got a big day to get to though, and we'll talk a little bit more. Send in 416-870-6400, text us in some Dolly Parton memories you have, because I'd like to hear them. I didn't get to meet her. I interviewed her in that moment, and that's pretty much all I needed. But when we come back after the break, we're going to do a full review. Because when you do a show at 9, you're reacting in the moment from 9 to 12. And then you're trying your best, you're doing your best, but we got to have a full-fledged breakdown now that I've had 24 hours to understand what that press conference was yesterday at 11 a.m. that we aired live, the fallout from that, and the Trump response that is absolutely a nuclear bomb to Canada right now. It's No BS. I'm Brad Smith. Happy hump day and rest in peace to the great Dolly Parton. Let's get to the road zone with 640 Toronto. It's Big Trouble traffic.
3: A big trouble spot leaving downtown. There's a stalled vehicle on the northbound DVP at Dodd Mills in the right lane. A very slow one.
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0: Ready? I just had a deja vu. Working 9 to 5. What a way to make a living. Yeah. Well,
1: when I was in the other day, and we were talking about sticks and singing in the car, and yeah. This is another one. I think
0: carpool,
1: a lot of
0: karaoke
1: people,
0: song.
1: Like, you know, past the first chorus, everyone falls off.
0: Right?
1: We don't know the lyrics, but I mean, those first opening lyrics to the chorus, everyone knows.
0: Past the first stanza, we don't know anything about it, but working 9 to 5. Listen, we're working 9 to 12 today for you on a happy hump day. Wherever you're listening, we appreciate you for being here. Whether it's in Ontario, in Toronto, in London, or whether it's on the iHeartRadio app across Canada, we appreciate you. But yesterday, a lot of the Canadian federal Liberal ministers and even maybe Doug Ford working overtime to kind of come to an understanding of what this press conference yesterday was about. 11 a.m. they announced that they're hitting back at the United States with $26 billion in targeted tariff retaliations and also $7.5 billion of taxpayer money to fund a worker relief program for people and small businesses that are directly affected by these tariffs. But I want to put it this way. I had a lot of problems with yesterday after I got up. I get to watch the live press conference at 11 a.m. live on the air with you guys. You're trying to kind of take in the context and the information while it's going on. First and foremost, I want to say one thing. You can be pro-Canadian and pro-American at the same time, and those things aren't mutually exclusive. Anybody who thinks you have to choose a side in a like you're not Canadian if you just want a trade deal to be done is the comments you're getting, or you, oh God, you're standing up for the side that's fighting against us, when people don't realize, like, you're owed nothing in life and in business. You're owed nothing. And we can talk about being the greatest friends with the United States for the past, since World War II era. We can talk about the relationships we've built. But very few people are understanding at the end of the day, this is a business transaction and relationship where the bosses are deciding what's best for them. And so if you're on the side, and the stat still kills me, which makes me want to go, I hate polls, because the polling percentage of 76% of Canadians that are okay with this retaliatory response against Trump. I go, listen, when we're in real life and we get hit, whether it's in the face or through an email or through a comment section, the emotional response is the irrational response, which is to hit back. But usually, as we grow up, we've been in situations and instances in our life where we've learned that by taking a breath and a step back and a beat, we get a better understanding of the overall sense of the situation without the emotion attached, right? Because you can't think rationally when you're in an emotional situation. So tariffs happen, it's Saturday, Sunday, and Ford comes out, and Ford is blasting Donald Trump. And here's the problem, is that when people go, ah, blah, blah, blah, and they don't know anything about me, and then I have to remind them I'm, you know, 99% liberal my whole life until COVID, it's because COVID taught me where your dollars and cents goes through the businesses that were collapsing around me that I fought so hard to build. And until you, I believe, understand that right now we are in an egregious situation where political pandering for points and polls is more important than the actual lives of Canadians, I think we're backwards and we're wrong. And what I want to do is go to a break right now, because I want to get into something, but I don't have enough time, and it's not going to get cut off by a break. So we'll go to a break now. We'll come back, because I had a lot to say about this. And I think it's just critical or rational or just maybe unemotional thinking that makes me go, oh God, remember when they said what's worse, you know, what's worse than a, like, no deal, a bad deal? And I go, what thought process is that when there's livelihoods on the line in the moment? It's no BS. I'm Brad Smith. We'll be back after the break. Stick with me.
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13: Another beautiful day today until a cold front gets closer and we start picking up increasing clouds this evening and eventually a chance of showers or a thunderstorm later this evening. The sun, for the most part, though, 26 degrees our high today, 18 low tonight with showers, chance of thunder, and then a risk of showers continues tomorrow morning before it goes partly sunny, 24 in the afternoon. Friday, mix of sun and cloud, pretty good, 23. Saturday, so far, pretty good, sunny, 25. Today's high, 26.
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0: 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And so 416-607-6400 at 10:05 to get tickets. Let's start in on this, okay, Gordy? Because I said before the break, you can be pro-Canadian and pro-American, and the two things aren't mutually exclusive. Like yesterday, we had a tariff retaliation press conference because of a trade war that we've entered into to protect, as Melanie Joly said, it's about our sovereignty. While starting this tariff release press conference about sovereignty and an economic trademark with a land acknowledgement saying we're on stolen land, while ignoring the fact that our prime minister, who said that he's most useful in a crisis, who was elected for his economic genius, decided it wasn't important for him to show up. The economic genius that lied to Canadians about economics 101, saying we could fight and win this trade war when every economic metric would say the exact opposite. Like, we can't win it. It's economically pretty impossible to wait the United States out. No, almost definitively impossible. And I, you know what? Let's, I want to talk this one out. Let's see if we can get Larissa Waller on the phone. Let's see if we can get her and if she picks up. Okay. You tell me when we got her. Okay, Larissa, pick up. Don't make me look like
1: she's on after one ring.
0: Larissa, you there? Oh, hey. My God, you picked up. Okay, we're live on the air. Don't swear.
16: That'll be hard. What did you call to talk about before you asked me to swear?
0: I had the press conference live yesterday, this retaliation tariff press conference at 11 a.m. So, you're going through it. You're trying to react without being emotional. You're looking at it. I needed the 24 hours to process it. But I'm just trying to wonder, what was the last 24 hours, Larissa? We went into this. We had Doug Ford calling him a loser, saying he can kiss his ass. I got the real estate, good cop, bad cop, whatever you want to call it, to a tariff retaliation announcement that we're going to target the United States. And then with 3 hours, Donald Trump's like, hey, you guys want to fight? Okay, we'll fight. The free ride is over, and releases from the White House documents, everything that Canada has done towards the United States. Obviously, Canada hasn't responded to that, but what was yesterday? Because it seemed like the worst breakup. But that you're still texting each other just to be like, just to create animosity for fun.
16: You're right. That is the breakup with the text, right?
0: God.
16: Which we all did. And I didn't do it in high school because I didn't really have cell phones in high school. But if I did, I would have done that.
0: Yeah. This is down the hall. Did you hear Janie broke up with John? Oh no, John and Janie are in the bathroom. They're fighting right now. It's like, well, guys, when are the adults going to come to the room? Like, when are they going to show up?
16: So I feel like if you look at how Donald Trump has behaved, and I don't mean that from a disciplinary parent perspective, I mean just the history or summary of how the actions he takes. So his behavior during things like this, he will, I think, at some point realize that the American people, once they've been made aware or once they start cluing in to what he's doing to their lovely neighbor to the north, that they might have some feedback for him. And I think we're counting on him.
0: Don't you think Canada's counting on that? I don't know if Trump would be counting.
16: That's what I mean by we.
0: Yeah.
16: No, I mean, we are counting on him to back down a little bit because typically that's what he does. But Carney is savvy enough, I think. And I hate that you call me and make me defend the prime minister. Yeah, you are, because you're on the other side. You're like, Carney sucks. No. He doesn't suck as much as you think he does.
0: I don't think he sucks. I don't think he's doing a job. You're the guy who said I'm most useful in a crisis, who didn't show up to the biggest crisis moment that you've had as a prime minister, even to be on the platform to speak.
16: Oh, so I get why he wasn't at that press conference.
0: Tell me.
16: So I think that they need to use him as the direct, the high level guy. That was a details press conference, right? Where you're in the weeds. If he's there, he's answering every question. He wouldn't actually have the weed details. The line ministers have to have it. I think the press conference was staged poorly. Like, they had too many people. They had a minister or whatever Mona is moderating, which is weird. It was strange and weird, and it's actually not how Carney does them usually. Usually Carney releases a lot of the details press release wise. And so for them to have stood there for an hour and a half and nobody's getting anything out of that press conference except
0: but that's the thing.
16: It's risky.
0: It's a huge.
16: No, they shouldn't have done it like that. It was stupid.
0: But you're a communications person, right? Founder of Henley Strategies. And I go, as a PR person, you're not telling the big cheese to go to this press conference, which is one of the largest press conferences you'll ever have when you think about it, saying you're going to retaliate against the United States.
16: No,
0: it's going to create friction. You're not going
16: they don't want him quoted like Doug Ford because that will hurt the negotiations. You actually have to protect him from doing that.
0: Yeah, but screw the politics. Aren't you going to win more PR notes if you're speaking to Canadians as the prime minister?
16: I think Carney's using Ford on the PR stuff, and I think Carney's actually just trying to negotiate. Yeah. And I'm not saying he's doing a great job. I'm just saying I think that that's where his head's at and why he wouldn't have participated in that conference. And that isn't the biggest conference he'll ever do. His biggest ever conference will be announcing a trade deal. No, God, no.
0: Do you think this is going to get done soon? Do you think this is just political pandering right now?
16: I would guess, like, I mean, in my magic eight ball, I had a magic eight ball in high school. Like, I didn't have a cell phone, but I had a magic eight ball. In my magic eight ball, and a Ouija board. I would guess that this would roll out over the next few weeks. I think Trump needs to find a way to back down. Like, even the traditional constituencies that support him are going to be hurt, right? Like, the auto industry could be hurt if they could be. I mean, I can see it go both ways. Like, some interesting things I heard, like, I heard Greg Brady the other day talking a lot about how our auto industry was already in decline, right? We went from having 3 million cars in 2014 or 16. Yeah. Like, no one in Canada really.
0: 15 years later.
16: So this is more than trade, right? This is like, we got so much more to do domestically. And yes, like, going into this tariff war with the states is going to cripple us, but like, there is so much other stuff we have to do. So I'm like, God, do I want to say I'm hopeful? Like, I don't know.
0: See,
16: I'm like, just kind of, I'm just kind of like figure it out.
0: Well, you have to figure it out. When 90,000 Canadians' jobs are right in the crosshairs, people are already saying, like, yeah, you know, and let's not get into the COVID-style relief funding that we know 50% is going to get stolen. I said that out loud. You didn't. But like, as a PR thing, I go, okay, Donald Trump's doing one of two things. He always likes to create a big, urgent situation that he's either going to solve or is going to escalate into press. So I could see him doing this to create a big solution. So boom, a deal's done. Hey, look, guys, I'm the greatest. But I don't see there being, after yesterday, a win for Canada PR wise, unless it's Trump backing down.
16: I think that, I think that's why they didn't have the prime minister out there to protect him, to give him the ability to come out and not have said a bunch of bad stuff. I almost swore not to say a bunch of bad stuff about the president, because I think if they had him out there, he would have inevitably taken the bait and said something that he can't take back.
0: Yeah. I just get frustrated now because, again, political pandering has been such a, like, in-your-face thing for Canadians for the past, what, 10 years, 11 years? And
16: Brad.
0: Go ahead.
16: Sorry. Keep going.
0: I was just going to say, like, now seeing it at this moment where you look at every economic metric being worse than 18 months ago, except for Mark Carney saying it's better, and you go, like, where is the humanity of this? Because if this is political polling points to score so that you can make sure that your voter base is happy, yet the voter base maybe doesn't know the economics because you've lied about the economics that we can outlast. You and your premiers have said we can outlast them on this one. We'll win this fight. Like, if it's just a straight up economic fight, you can't. So, like, where's the humanity for the people?
16: What are they going to say? We're all screwed?
0: No, but like, why is it that you get 13 reporters asking inane questions, then Mackenzie Gray stands up there, asks a hard question, it's like, we're out. It's like, when is there accountability? Like, I don't mean to scream like things that we know that won't come back to us, but we're living in a world right now where the political leaders are walking around playing the game that is their job, and it's as if every Canadian's looking at them going, what about me? You haven't spoken to me once. All you've said is that you're giving me money. If I lose my job, I still lose my job.
16: Yeah. Yeah, no, everyone's
0: talk
16: screwed.
0: To me.
16: Like, everyone's.
0: Why aren't you three? Everyone's, Jolie, one of you, talk to me, not the workers behind you, me.
16: But there are no answers, right? That's the thing. They don't have answers. Their answers are you're screwed, you're going to lose your job, and you're screwed. And I think the politicians who, like, are savvy and know stuff, like, know how economics work, know that they're screwed. And I hope they're trying to figure out a solution, because they don't have one.
0: Sad game it's become.
16: Yeah, but if you want to talk about sad, like, Dolly Parton died yesterday.
0: I know.
16: And if I think about the worst things in the world that happened yesterday.
0: Yeah, but that's you, I mean, being, you know, in a PR job with your own company. Well, I go, you know, automatically, who am I speaking to? And it's the people that are going to be affected by this. And all the response is, we just want one person to come out with something that we know is true. Just say something that's true.
16: But like, the truth is, and the politicians are going to say that, is that everybody is screwed.
0: Yeah.
16: right? Like, there's going to be so much hurt. There's going to be towns that shut down. There's going to be just devastation unless they figure this out, like, real quick, yes, right?
0: But they're not back at the trade table, are they?
16: I don't know, but I know that, or I assume that there are definitely conversations happening and bilateral conversations happening. I think the one thing you can count on about Carney is that he's not going to litigate this at the podium, and he's not going to litigate this through press leaks unless, like, it's part of his strategy. And people might think that he is, you know, aloof or not doing stuff. I didn't vote for him. I don't hate everything he does. But he's not a stupid man, right? He knows how he would know how Donald Trump's going to react. He's going to know the levers Donald Trump is going to pull because he's smarter than he is. And this was always our competitive advantage. I once talked to Steve Arule, who did the first round of NAFTA negotiations, and I asked him, like, how do we compete against the states where they're so much better and, like, they can just walk in and slam whatever on the table and we'll have to take it? And he's like, honestly, our team's always more prepared and we're always smarter than they are. He's like, so we know what they're going to say and we prepare for it.
0: I love it.
16: And this was, like, when they were negotiating, like, with good people, like, good, smart people. So I think that we have that sort of that thing going for us. I think, like, opposition parties and other levels of government have done a really decent job of kind of staying in line and, like, Team Canada, rah, rah. But I think you're right to highlight that there's the huge risk of, just ignoring the fact that people are going to have a hard time paying the grocery bill.
0: Put it this way, okay? So, like, when we go, well, like, tit for tat with them, if they're 13 times the size of our economy, they're more flexible and mobile, let's just take a simple stat that 1 week for their pain would almost be, like, you know, 4 months for our pain. It's exponentially worse. And that's the thing, is, like, we talk about September 8th, trade retaliation day against the United States, when those things drop, that's already 2 weeks. That's a lot of pain inflicted by these 50% tariffs. And we're just sitting around. We're not at the table. And I go, okay, I hope conversations are going. But Larissa, I appreciate the inside info and you picking up randomly. Thank you so much.
16: Goodbye.
0: All right. She just turned off her phone. She's just at the cottage being like, what was this guy talking about? Why am I picking up in the middle of this? Let's get to a break right now. I'll come back after the break with my thoughts. You call in 416-607-6400. I get it. Listen, Mark Carney, not a stupid person. No, you can't get to the top by being stupid. But is the game that I'm seeing on the outside just too simplistically said? I think so. I don't want to bring WEF and globalism into this one until after the break. You're going to want to stick around for that. But I want to hear your thoughts, because I know there's a lot of people out there right now who are going, what the hell am I going to do during this in-between period? Because now it's not only uncertain, it's uncertain with a stamp of 50% extra on it. It's no BS. I'm Brad Smith. Get to the roads, though, shall we? With 640 Toronto, it's big trouble traffic.
17: Some big trouble spots on the eastbound 401. Both stalled vehicles. One is past the 427 in the right.
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13: Mostly sunny and a bit warmer today. We'll see increasing cloud, though, later this afternoon into the evening. And with that comes a cold front with showers and maybe a line of some weak thunderstorms on it, crossing Michigan late this afternoon and evening and into Ontario by later this evening. We'll see what we get out of that. 26 the high today before that gets here, and 18 tonight as it goes by. Chance of an early shower tomorrow as that cold front clears the area. Then we go partly sunny, 24 in the afternoon. Friday, Saturday look good. Partly sunny, 23 Friday. Sunny, 25 Saturday. Today's high, 26.
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0: In Toronto, man, you want to talk about friends in low places, you talk about this guy who hosts the show, Brad Smith. He is a loser, man. Or Doug Ford calling Trump a loser. Now Brad Smith's a loser, man. But listen, I want to get to the phone lines. We actually have talking about this tariff press conference yesterday, and gosh, if I don't have enough words to say about how, personally, this is my opinion, I think it's optics and disrespectful. It's a lack of understanding optics as a leader and disrespectful for Mark Carney not to be there yesterday. I understand. We just had Larissa Waller on, and she goes, Brad, you know what? He doesn't want to be the guy who's liaisoning the message directly to Trump. But I go, you need him there to tell the people that everything's going to be good because you said economic war. We were attacked. How is this going to affect everyday people and those everyday people that just want to hear some comforting words, not the PR, the, oh, well, we're in a dangerous and divided world and we strongest this and strong. No, we want to hear not the money you're going to give us, but are we going to get through this? Because the economics say no, you're saying yes, you're the master economist. But I want to go right now to Tim, who's calling in right now. Tim, you work in the auto sector. What's going on? First of all, thanks for the call.
27: Yeah, I work for a company that supplies a lot of automotive manufacturing, right? Like, just for instance, like, well, my company blends 40,000 liters a month for Honda's Allison plant.
0: Yeah.
27: So if manufacturing for the automotive sector goes away in Ontario, like, I'm screwed.
0: God.
27: And when you were talking earlier to your guest about Mark Carney not being dumb, well, unfortunately, he is. When you look at decisions of what he's making, look at the contract for Canada's submarines. Rather than going with
0: Mark. Sorry, Tim. I just want to say, like, about Mark Carney. I don't think that he's dumb. I think he's stupid. Smart. And when I say he's smart, I just don't think that he's working for Canada. Nothing would say that. I think it's a bigger game plan. If you look at what's going on in the world, that's why I say he's smart, because he's dumb in the policies. But go ahead.
27: I know. Yeah. Like, you know, we had two options, right? So one of them was the South Korean platform, and what they were going to do was they were going to get steel from Algoma Steel in order to manufacture these things. What does he do? He goes with the German option, which gives no manufacturing, you know, in Ontario whatsoever.
0: Yeah.
27: Holly Frontier, like the lubricant refinery in Mississauga that used to be Petro-Canada, which is now owned by an American company, they're closing up. That is the only refinery in Canada that manufactures base oil. Nothing's being said about that. All these manufacturing sectors with our resources are going, and he's just silent on the matter. He's feckless,
0: yeah.
27: And he needs both.
0: Yeah. No, Tim, I appreciate it. And brother, I can't say anything that's going to comfort you right now, but I think, people just need to start and keep asking the questions of when are we going to get actual real information? Because this gaslighting and the pandering, I can't even imagine what it's like when you're in a sector that's directly involved in this. Like, again, when these tariffs hit by Trump, we're talking about BC, Ontario, Quebec with the most exposure. We're talking about people with who are working. They're like, is it stupid to say we've been through enough? Is it too stupid to say that the pandemic was enough for all of us, that we just wanted a reset in life? And the reset has been this kind of dystopian idea of what the world's going to look like because we can never go back. Listen, I don't want to go back, but I'm just saying when you look at where we were and you look at the stats and the metrics, at some point, the progressive push has to stop. Like there's, you know, if I say that the progressives or the left in Canada are the gas and the conservatives are the brake, like our brake can't even stop anything. So how do you create an understanding that the leader of your country, just for optics, should be the one out there delivering the message of relief to the workers that he supposedly cares about so much because he wants to protect them? Well, if you want to, you show up. I don't care about the PR, the optics, Donald Trump, this, that. The Canadians should care that you're not there and you have Minister Champagne up there going, we're going to actually get some tariff relief for everybody. Like, no. Snow BS, I'm Brad Smith. 416-607-6400. Call in after the break. We got Chris Stapleton tickets. 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
15: Good morning, it's 10 o'clock. I'm Scott Monick. Partly cloudy skies and 19 degrees in downtown London. Canada's retaliatory tariffs on nearly 900 U.S. products are set to come into effect next month, marking the latest escalation in the trade war after the U.S. imposed new tariffs on Canada last week. Yesterday, Ottawa announced that starting on September 8th, American steel and aluminum tariffs will be doubled to 50%. The government will also impose 50% tariffs on smartphones, golf clubs, video game consoles, fishing rods, clothing and apparel, furniture and perfumes, among other goods. Meantime, Premier Doug Ford tried to tone down his rhetoric against U.S. President Donald Trump just a day after hurling insults. Ford made the rounds on U.S. media yesterday. Speaking with CNN, he says the U.S. needs to feel the pain in response to Trump's tariff escalation.
16: And when President Trump wants to attack our sovereignty and attack our businesses and people in Ontario, I can't roll over. My job is to protect Ontario and Canada, and ironically, protecting the American people.
15: Ford is expected to hold a media conference in Vaughan this morning. Prime Minister Mark Carney suspended trade talks with the U.S. on Friday, accusing the Trump administration of trying to introduce last-minute demands which would limit Canada's ability to make trade deals with other countries and protect its culture and sovereignty. City Council has approved London's winter response to homelessness following a lengthy debate at City Hall. The updated plan will see homeless shelters open a total of 235 overnight spaces between December 1st until the end of March of next year. Council also voted 9-6 in support of an amendment brought forward by Councillor Susan Stevenson to remove any provision that permits illegal substances to be brought into or possessed within emergency shelter locations. During yesterday's debate, Stevenson raised concerns about Arcade Street Mission and the cluster of frontline agencies located in London's Old East Village.
17: The 696 Dundas Street location is a problem. It is a big problem for that neighborhood and for the neighboring businesses who pay a levy and have a BIA because this council had it as one of their strategic objectives to make that a viable, livable, vibrant business district the way that area deserves, the same as every other area of the city.
15: However, Deputy Mayor Sean Lewis pushed back on that claim, noting services like the Innova Women's Shelter and the YOU Youth Shelter are located in his ward in the East End. The provincial government says it and Ontario Power Generation are allocating $500,000 to St. Clair Township to support new electricity generation. The government says the funding will create potential for natural gas and nuclear power at Lambton's site. It says Ontario is taking action to bolster its energy security. Two belugas and four dolphins from Marineland are being moved today to an aquarium in Spain. This is the fifth move of whales from Marineland as it moves all of its animals off the property. Marineland is up for sale and has said it is running out of money and can no longer afford to care for its animals. And finally, tributes continue to pour in following the death of country music icon and American original Dolly Parton. She passed away in Nashville at the age of 80 yesterday. ABC's Hannah Batchett takes a closer look at Dolly and American original Dolly Parton. She passed away in Nashville at the age of 80 yesterday. ABC's Hannah Batchett takes a closer look at Dolly Part-

0: guys. And I just love hanging around the guy. But it's because he smokes cigarettes. And I don't smoke cigarettes. But I get a little bit of a Quebec in me sometimes when I have a couple of drinks. So I'm having a dart, 3:30 in the morning at Cowboys. Everything's closing down. I look around. I go, my girlfriend's not here. And Roy goes, yeah. She just said she was going to go back. She's sleeping. I go, well, why didn't she tell me? She goes, she told you. I go, well, how do I get home? And then I found myself, thankfully, on a upward incline going downhill. And the gravity took me right back to the the hotel. And God, that was the last time I drank like that. And I was, 37 years old. So that's 5-6 years ago. But I'm telling you, the most electric time ever.
1: No, it's just a great time.
0: You have to be prepped and ready. You can't do it.
1: The city's buzzing. Like, you can tell everyone's happy. Yeah.
0: Civilians cannot walk into this. And by civilians, I mean you have to rank yourself in how you drink. And I'm one of those people, like, I'll have one or I'll go out and drink. Like, I don't have the desire to sit there and go, oh my God, isn't this martini just it's amazing. Did you see Dallas Smith perform at the Stampede? His country music is amazing. Like, no, it's you have to prep yourself and get ready. Listen, we got a great show for you. After the break, we've got Dr. Professor Eric Cam joining us. And if you haven't seen his Instagram recently, you got to go to Professor Cam 2021, I think it is, something like that. I told him to change the name. Just type out Professor Cam. He's starting to drop Instagram videos. I'm trying to format him around.
1: I'm a fan.
0: I'm a fan. They're good. They're good.
1: They're so good.
0: And we're going to talk about them. But also, too, I seem to be like that guy who just gets lucky with guests in the right spot. Like, I've been lucky to book them ahead. And we got Eric the day after this tariff retaliation press conference, which I know I was a little bit fired up about in the 9 o'clock hour. But I'm fired up because we are playing politics with real people's lives.
1: Yeah.
0: Like, real people's lives. It's a real thing to say 90,000 jobs are in the crosshairs right now as we speak with these tariffs down. It's actually factual to say this economy that's 13 times bigger than us will not feel the same pain that we do no matter what we do.
1: Like the caller who just called in
0: legitimately, Tim, right? In the auto sector going, what are we going to do? You want to take this down to, oh, this is all Donald Trump. We go back to Greg Brady yesterday morning dropping the facts that, 15 years ago, we were making 3 million cars in Canada. Now we're making 1.2. This has been a slow decline, people. But this, right now, how long ever this trade tariff retaliation war goes on, is just hurting Canadians. So when people go, oh, it's better than, it's better to get no deal than a bad deal. I go, well, you're thinking no deal right now is better than a bad deal because of what the future in Canada means with workers and jobs and tariffs and all this stuff. You're not thinking about the short term. Like, when they snap their fingers, Doug Ford can say, hey, God, guess what? I got enough real estate on my ass that Donald Trump can kiss, and then go out and go, oh, we're going to turn out the lights. Turn them out. Donald Trump's sorry to tell you this. He has a finger. He could push on a button that says screw Canada or don't screw Canada. That's how dependent we are. And the economic, I'll say it again for the second day, illiteracy of what we're preaching out to people is like, we're going to fight and we're going to win. In what world? No world can we outlast the American economy if we fight with them. So we're going to get Dr. Eric Cam, Professor Eric Cam from Toronto Met U on right after the break. But let's start it in the best way possible, shall we? Because happy hump day. I say that for a reason, not only because I have a sick, twisted mind, but also because this is your halfway part to the weekend, and it feels like we need a weekend already. We've been dealing with a lot of stress, and we're going to be giving away Chris Stapleton tickets again tomorrow, Thursday and Friday at 10:05. So make sure that you call in. And that number, that new number, 416-607-6400, you can always call in, and you can call us. Sorry, you can text us at the OG number. We'll call it the OG number. The OG number, 416-870-6400. Or the number that I tell Shoppers Drug Mart or whenever someone calls me. What's your phone number? Don't ask me. It's ingrained into my head so that I don't forget it and sound like an idiot. It's No BS. I'm Brad Smith. We'll be back after the break. Happy hump day. I got an applause from somebody in the studio here. Well, let's get to the roads. Enough about me. It's 640 Toronto. Big trouble traffic.
2: 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We still have this big trouble spot on the city streets.
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0: And we got to start off by saying RIP Dolly Parton, passing away at 80 years old. And we'll get into that a little bit later, but wouldn't we just have a great surprise? A great surprise. I was keeping this one under the radar, but I knew Eric Cam would be here for his happy hump day. He's always here on a happy hump day because he's the humpiest of all of us. But wow. I didn't know. I was holding it as a secret that we were going to cross over, and Michelle Ferrari, former MP, two of my favorite people in the world, are now both in studio at the same time because Michelle came 10 minutes early.
15: Live studio audience.
0: And you want to hear this, guys, girls at home listening. We've got everybody's families in here. We've got, 8 people in the studio? This is TV, radio in the 90s.
15: This is the $10 day childcare in studio right now.
0: You had to go political right off the bat.
16: You know, actually, David Cooper from the last show is very busy right now at the Burning Man thing that they do Nevada.
0: Yeah. Drugs in the
16: so
0: outfits.
16: So it kind of looks like this, except we're all dressed.
0: Well, Michelle, thanks for coming early. Visual. Former MP, and of course, for a proper introduction, he is the Dr. Professor Eric Cam from Toronto Met U, or as most sane people call it, Ryerson. How are you, sir?
16: Well, I'm doing very well. Thank you very much. I enjoyed my ride down the Don Valley Parkway today. You know, there's nothing like turning a 10-minute trip into a 45-minute drive because nobody's moving and everyone's stopping to see one guy who's tire deflated on the highway.
0: You never know if he needs help.
16: If he needs help, he can call CAA.
15: Even if he does need help, nobody stops anyway.
16: No one's going to stop because you're going to be that's going to be the car. You're going to open the door and you're going to get your head blown off for being a good Samaritan.
0: Well, I wouldn't go as gloomy as that.
15: Wow.
16: No, you never do.
15: I was dark quick.
0: Yeah, that went. You brought up politics in 2 seconds. He's bringing up possibly helping a civilian.
16: Because I'm gritty,
0: and next thing you know, you're going to get tire shanked behind the head.
16: You know, Michelle, God bless her, lives in the hinterland out in Peterborough where all you see is...
17: Hey, you don't talk about us like that there,
16: bud. Animals and birds. And you come from Hudson, population 6 or something. Yep. But I'm from the mean streets of North York. And so I grew up, you know, gritty. I was gritty, man, at Don Mills and Finch. We saw stuff. We had to fight to survive and make it out of there alive.
0: How did the 5'4" Jewish kid fend in Don Mills and Finch?
16: Well, I'm going to tell you, the 5'4" Jewish kid never had a fight in his whole life. And that's actually why the 5'4" Jewish kid so enjoys watching his son play hockey. Because as you can see plainly, this mild, under 100-pound boy that's afraid to step on anything for God forbid he should hurt an ant, puts on hockey equipment and becomes an animal.
0: Yeah, you become Bob Probert.
16: He becomes Proby, except for the drug problem, and I live vicariously through him.
0: Did you get a writer? Do you have a comedy team writing before you come into?
16: No. It's natural. I'm telling you,
0: it's not natural.
16: It's natural. It's a gift, and I'm telling you, you fight yourself out of the mean streets, man, and these things just stick in your head.
0: Hey, listen, the mean streets of Hudson, Quebec, with 2,500 people, we had to decide whether we were going to smoke a cigarette. It was a big decision.
16: Did you have a stoplight? Or
0: no,
15: did
0: God,
15: you
0: no.
15: have a stoplight?
0: No, God, no.
15: Route 66?
0: God,
16: exactly. Well, did it stop sign? Is he talking still? Michelle, welcome to No BS with Eric and Michelle.
0: Let's play a game called How Fast Can I Get Michelle Ferrari Fired Up? Okay? Because let's just play that first Carney clip that we got. Carney got attacked. Because this is how we were introduced to this idea that we were getting tariffs 50% late on us. This was the first messaging coming out from Mark Carney before we even saw a press conference yesterday. Mark Carney, what do you got?
18: Why does it feel like today Mark Carney is going to war? Trade war. The tone.
19: Because we're attacked. Like, you're at war when you get attacked. We got attacked.
0: Yeah, and then yesterday, Liberal MP Mona Fortier opened up the ceremony just the way that you think you would when fighting for your sovereignty.
20: I'd like to acknowledge that we are gathered today on the traditional and unceded territory.
0: And we'll zap that down. We don't need to hear the whole thing. But, you know, when you're talking about being on stolen land, to have a tariff retaliation war press conference about how we're going to make sure that we're sovereign as a country, you got to make sure that everyone knows that your sovereignty is in question in your own country when you're giving away land. Where does this go? Like yesterday, my big thing, and I want to start with you, Michelle, is that we talked to Tim earlier in the auto sector, literally is going, well, what's going to happen? Like, we're not getting any communication back. Like, we're in the uncertain. And I go, I don't care if I have every PR person saying that Mark Carney, well, he shouldn't have been there because this was the Liberal ministers. They should liaise the information they have. No, you said I'm most useful in a crisis. I'm good at this. I'm the master economist that sold you stuff that wasn't Econ 101. Just by optics, I need him there for 2 minutes yesterday to tell people, not the workers behind you who are standing there just uncomfortable. I need you to tell Canadians like that you feel empathy for what's going on and not just all this, oh, it's more dangerous. Like, why aren't you there in the biggest moment of your prime ministership?
15: Well, Brad, we know this, and I think we are dealing with by-elections, and we are dealing with polling. And, you know, when Mark Carney says it's war, like that's the language he's using, in what historical moment, when you use words like war, do you put political...
0: Never.
15: Like, there's a caveat. Listen, I know politicians politic. I get it. Yeah. Okay. Like, they are driven by polls. They are driven, as I've said many times, there's two ways to change a politician's mind: an envelope of cash or the polls. That is it, and that is all. Right. And so when you have a guy who is putting forward by-elections, polls, and a strategy that has proven to work. Like, let's just look right now. 80% of Canada is like, yeah, let's stand up to this guy. That's crazy. You pulled the whole world, you know, you would probably get a lot of support in terms of good for Mark Carney, good for Canada to standing up to Trump. It's a very, very effective political strategy.
0: Yeah.
15: It's very effective. But when you use words like war, you better show and prove to me that I need to turn off my power, that I'm going to have to starve, that my sovereignty truly is at risk. Yeah. That's what we're asking. Like, what is the cost? So it sure felt like pandemic 2.0 yesterday when Melanie Joly and Philip Francois Champagne are standing
1: there doing it for the people.
15: When they are telling you, we're going to give you loans all over again, all over again. And, you know, I texted one guy who's a big manufacturer. He does a lot of business. Like, this is a deal breaker, like live or die. Right? What's happening on the table for this guy and all of his 300 employees? And I said, what do you think about this announcement of the Liberal ministers and the Prime Minister coming out and telling you they're going to give you relief? And he said, Michelle, it's what every business absolutely fears for life. God, the government is here to help.
0: God.
15: And so if we truly are at risk of having our door banged down and losing our country, I will support you full stop.
0: Yeah.
15: But I know, based on what you won't tell me, because we get more information from the Americans than we do from our own government and our own administration, which is wrong. Our own prime minister tells us that our house is in order, and it's not, right?
0: No, God, no.
15: So just show me, like, in what planet?
0: Show up.
15: Yeah, just show up and show me, and then I will support you. But telling me that I'm anti-Canadian or questioning my patriotism because I demand to know what I'm fighting for?
0: Right.
15: Is a straw man argument.
0: A straw man argument. And again, you can be pro-American and pro-Canadian at the same time. But right
15: now, Doug Ford is today.
0: Doug Ford is today.
15: 24 hours later.
0: Eric, what are you thinking about this when you look back and just your overview of yesterday and what happened?
16: Well, we lost. That's what happened. We keep losing and we're still losing and we're going to continue to lose because Michelle's right. If you're going to enter a war, I think one of the first idioms of war is it better be a war that you can win. And we can't win this. There is no Canada wins, United States loses. We've turned this into this binary zero-sum game that you either are cheering for Canada or you're cheering for the United States.
0: Great
16: point.
0: Exactly.
16: And that's frankly a fool's game. You have to cheer for both of them because the integration of the economies is so deep.
15: Right.
16: That there is no cheering for one of them. The boat either rises for both or it falls for both. And I think I'm getting really, really tired. Two things. Number one, what's that expression? If you keep doing the same thing over and over again,
0: insanity.
16: No different results, insanity. So I would really ask the Prime Minister, maybe it's time to change your tact here because this isn't doing anything and it's not now doing anything for days and weeks on end. This is where it really helps, I have to tell you, being a fan of the NFL's worst football team, because I watch the rallies. I watch hundreds of thousands of people come out to rallies for the Miami Dolphins. But you know, at the end of the day, when they play a good team, they're going to get slaughtered. And that's what's happening here. Millions of people are cheering for the Prime Minister and his elbows up approach. We're getting slaughtered.
0: It's got to be when you talk about psychological operations and how ideology is used. I feel like I'm in a psyop. Where, again, you have 76% of people cheering for two losses. America's going to lose. Canada's going to lose. It's like, oh, it's okay if we lose as long as they do. No. Economics says they're going to be fine. We're bad. No. We stood up to them. Like, that is a psyop when you've got 76%. And listen, I don't care about polls that much, but God, I got to get to a – I hate breaks. Let's get to a break right now. And we'll come back and continue this conversation because it only took me what? A minute and a half to get Michelle Ferrari fired up.
15: Once you
0: get past 30 seconds, if it goes past 30 seconds, the rest of it's going to be cooking. We'll be back with the professor and the former MP after this. It's No BS. I'm Brett Smith.
21: 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Larry got to know Frank Leo. Why? Because he was overwhelmed with all the yard work, maintenance, and snow removal for his two-story home. So he thought, enough.
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30: Another pretty nice day, but some variability coming in. Sunny this morning, early afternoon. It begins to cloud over this evening as a cold front approaches. With it, there should be a line of showers or thunderstorms crossing Michigan that should arrive later this evening. 26, the high today, 18, with showers, chance of a thunderstorm tonight, and a chance of a shower early tomorrow before it goes partly sunny in 24 in the afternoon. Friday and Saturday look pretty good so far. Partly sunny 23 Friday, sunny 25 Saturday. Today's high 26.
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0: And we're back on a very happy hump day with former MP Michelle Ferrari. Only took her a minute last segment to get fired up. And Professor Dr. Eric Camp from Toronto Met U. Ryerson. How's it going, guys?
16: Islands in the stream.
0: I got to do it.
16: That is what we are.
0: Well,
15: no,
0: you know
15: one
0: what?
15: In between.
0: Let's get to this clip.
16: Sail away with me.
0: We were just
15: to
0: talking. This is a live radio show, you animals.
16: And we rely on each other.
0: So now we're going to turn off Eric and Michelle's mic and just go, you guys were talking about the Dominic LeBlanc clip from CNBC. If you hadn't heard about this, here's my posturing before we get to it. That you think you have a good deal. You think the world is with you. You think that you are the leader of globalism and the movement and Mark Carney, and that you can send your liberal ministers out anywhere and they will dominate. But the problem is that the American media has a right leaning media. And so when they call you out for your inefficiencies to your face for the first time probably ever, you're probably like, ooh, maybe we'll rethink this. Just wait till you hear this clip.
35: The OECD projects that Canada, out of 38 OECD members, will rank 38, dead last, in GDP per capita growth.
15: Correct.
35: Through 2060. And I'm trying to figure out why. I looked to see. And I do find one thing it says here, tax and regulatory competitiveness. There's a gap even with the U.S. where we think regulate, you know, permitting, and we've got all these problems down here. How bad is it in Canada?
0: Like he's never heard of it.
36: Well, that is where I might respectfully disagree with you. Huh. I think that if Canada is the top export destination for 26 U.S. states, we sell oil and gas and potash essential to the U.S. manufacturing economy.
0: But we're dead last. But we're dead last. You're not answering the question. This is what my whole contention is. You can think you got the strategy, scheme, and PR until you run into the American right media. I'm not saying they're right or wrong, but the propaganda machine will protect America at all costs. And if they go out and they think that the rollout is by being on American channels and Doug Ford with his tail between his legs, you're going to get every bad stat that goes on in Canada read on a media platform that's going to go out not just to America and Canada, but the whole world. Eric, you start on this one.
16: Well, I'm worried about this, and I'm telling you, they should not use oil and potash and critical minerals as their nuclear weapon. You've got to kind of keep that in your arsenal, because two things are going to happen. If you fire that shot early, it's not going to have near the effect. But more importantly, number two, if you come at the United States with, if you don't have us for this, you're screwed, they're going to find it somewhere else. You're going to destroy your own supply chain, because rest assured, the size of that economy, they will find it somewhere. Canada can't always make that claim because, as we've said, the transportation costs are too limiting. The United States can absorb losses far worse than Canada. So if we want to come at them with, you need us or you're screwed, they're going to come at us with, really? Watch this.
0: God. And Michelle, we were talking during the break, and I said, we got to get to this, because yesterday they said $7.5 billion of taxpayer money is going to a COVID-style relief for workers right now. And what was the line that you said during the break when handouts start? Companies drop.
15: Oh, is that what I don't know what I said.
16: It was brilliant. It was something like, when the money starts flowing from government, you know you're screwed. And that's right, because we've both spoken to people in the business community that they know if the government's going to take the money that you've given them, because governments don't have money, and hand it back to you, that's waving the white flag. That's saying, right now, our market economy isn't working, so let us help you. It's CERB 2.0, and it's horrific.
15: It is horrific. It's your money. You are literally compounding the situation that we are now living in. Like, so we got here by doing the very thing that they're doing. This is their playbook. They literally solve the problem with more of the problem. And so what they've done is they've vilified you if you question their intentions or motives, right? It is you're at war. Like, let's use this language. You're at war.
0: We got attacked.
15: Like, remember when you couldn't wash you couldn't eat your fruit, you had to wash it, or you were going to die,
0: yeah,
15: right? So you're like, okay, I'm going to do what you say. You're supposed to be the experts. You are in charge. You're supposed to take care of me. You work for me. You're going to do the right thing, right? No, none of it is right, because here we are. Like, we are living in this addiction, poverty, food bank usage, no housing because of the pandemic response. And now you're going to do the exact same thing all over again. And at what cost? And the number one question every single Canadian needs to ask is, what is the cost?
0: What? Yeah.
15: And so this should have been the question during the pandemic, risk versus reward. This should always be your analysis, no matter what you're doing. What is the cost to us? How many jobs do we lose? And the other thing that I would really question, and Eric, I'm very curious on your response on this. Never once have I heard in any of these trade talks about job creation. It's only been
0: good point.
15: It's only ever been about trying to fight the tariffs.
0: Yeah, because, like, we hear about job creation at announcements of how many it's going to create, but never have we heard about.
15: What kind of negotiators do we have at the table if it's just like, okay, we're just like, we're fighting a race to the bottom to not have tariffs, which is, like, let's be honest, is that even possible? I don't know. How about we have negotiations where we both, to Eric's point earlier, rise to the top? How are we going to innovate together collectively so that we are both benefiting from the resources and assets that we both have?
0: Like, at what point did it become a stupid idea to use the richest country in the world? I'm not talking about debt, but just the largest consumer economy that has got all the stamps, the markers, the everything. Why? When did it become a bad idea, Eric, to piggyback them off them to become the second richest by using our resources, and we both come up and flourish together?
16: Well, it was a brilliant plan. It's why people like, may he rest in peace, Prime Minister Mulroney and Prime Minister Harper realized the United States is there to make us better, right? We've got to stop. Carney has to stop chasing this grand bargain. You've got to start, if nothing else, you've got to start willing to negotiate, for sure. But how about switching to something that's manageable, maybe small, enforceable, sector by sector something? They're trying to bite off way more than they can chew. They just, you can't chew 14,
0: how about
16: an economy 14 times bigger than you, Brad.
0: How about this? How about we go conspiracy now? As I don't think it's conspiracy. I'm just going to say it out loud. How about we believe that since you have a majority government and you can propose anything that you want, you have the votes for it, that they've not proposed the right methods. Like, let's just know that that's an empirical fact, that they've put together, what, 22 bills in their first year, and what, 16 to 17 of them were censorship or removing your freedoms or restricting freedoms. Let's say that this is a WEF situation and Carney is the final hero in globalism, because we all know globalism stops with the United States of America.
15: Can I interrupt you, though, because this is where I find we lose people, and I'm going to turn to the professor in the room.
0: Yeah.
15: Can you break down what globalism is? Because Mark Carney, this is not, we're not saying this, Mark Carney is on video multiple times, self-proclaimed globalist.
0: One world rule elite.
15: What does that mean? And what does it mean to Canada?
16: Well, okay, let's take it from, say, a European perspective and then blow it up. Europe believed at one point what you needed was a zone, a currency zone, an optimal currency area where you take all of these small countries, with even medium-sized countries, with their currencies and turn it into one big currency zone. So you have one monetary policy, one fiscal policy, and one massive economy. Globalism is taking that to the nth degree. It is effectively the commoditization of open economy economics. There would be one world, kumbaya, one market, and somebody has to be in charge of that market. And I would argue that if he's going on the way he's going, Prime Minister Carney, especially stupid things like these tit for tat strategies, right? Because we know that symmetry is just not a trade strategy, then I think you're right. I think he's pushing toward a globalization, one market, one world. And I think that I should be in charge of it because I ran the Bank of Canada and I ran the Bank of England into the ground. But I'm the kind of person you want running such a world where we have one big integrated market.
0: But this is where I go. The question is, okay, if this is hurting both sides, but Canada way worse, at what cost, while Canadians are, you know, on the hook for 90K jobs right in the crosshairs right now, and you don't...
15: A million in Ontario alone.
0: Yeah, you don't care about them right now enough to get back to the trade table. And the only thing that is beneficial from this, from a global perspective, is you trying to kill Donald Trump in the midterms so that it ruins his last 2 years. I go, that makes more sense. That makes more sense how a global strategy would be used in place to try their last-ditch effort to stop Trump in his last 2 years, at least in the House and the Senate.
15: You have to understand strategy and long-term
0: at the
15: game.
0: Cost of Canadians.
15: Yeah,
0: I forgot that.
15: Long-term strategy versus short-term strategy. So in war, again, we come back to that word. How many collateral damages, how many soldiers do you have to say is collateral damage for moving the line 2 inches, 1 inch, right? And so for Mark Carney, if his end goal is to be the leader of the globalist, which, again, I'm not just making these words up.
0: I'll say that.
15: Yes. He has said this himself. I am a self-proclaimed globalist. Those are Mark Carney's words. So if you think about it, okay, so take it like you're in high school. This is how I would explain it. You're in a group, you're in the, and you want to be the leader of the pack in the high school group, okay? Mark Carney wants to be the president of that group. The president of that group are the globalists, all of the countries who are globalist-minded, which Eric has just outlined. Who's the only leader right now that is not a globalist, that wants to continue to be the strongest power in the world?
0: Donald Trump.
15: Donald Trump.
0: Right movement,
15: so
0: of the South American countries.
15: So think Mark Carney now all of a sudden is a hero in his peers, which he cares about far more
0: just like
15: than the Canadian jobs and the poor little Canadian whose house is in order, air quotes, according to Mark Carney, who can't afford to feed his family. That's collateral damage to a colonel who is trying to take over.
0: Yeah.
16: And Brad, Michelle answered the question about jobs. Why do jobs seem to be tertiary, pushed to the side? It's because we've known for a very long time, but it was proven beyond a shadow of a doubt during COVID, that the only sector the government of Canada truly cares about is the public sector and bloating it and making it rise. They will pay you to stay home and not work. And you can't say that's baloney. They did it. They did it for 2 years. They paid you to stay home. This government is more than willing to pay you. So they're not terribly concerned about jobs when they're willing to pay you in lieu of a job. It's really, really sad.
0: Yeah, I just go flat out facts. The master economist who lied about fundamental economics when he's saying we can win this trade war and tariff war. Now add that to the Gordie Howe Bridge, the other lies, and you go, okay, well, I could see at this point, you got to say, prove me wrong that you're working in the best interests of Canadians, Mark Carney. Prove me wrong. Because at this point,
15: yes.
0: I don't have to sound like an idiot for asking these questions. You got to prove me wrong that you are the Prime Minister of Canada. And it's not just Spain, France, Germany, who are all going to crap right now. You know, that EU globalist WF elite thing where we just want to take on all the... Well, because our bills and everything that gets passed, the conversation we're having is all about... all the bad stuff that's already happened there.
15: And he didn't just show up, guys. He didn't just
0: show up. Yes, he did. He appeared.
15: He has been the top economic advisor. This play has been in play.
0: God,
15: and,
0: yes.
15: And Pierre Poilievre have called this in 2021.
0: He did. I remember
15: he has a tweet. It is there. He told you exactly what the Liberals were doing. They were putting the pieces in play for Mark Carney
0: installed
15: to become the
0: used.
15: Leader. Yeah. And this is the guy that has advised Justin Trudeau to set the play, to set the stage for Mark Carney to come in with his giant cape and Mike Myers just pumping those tires up. Captain Canada, but it's really Captain Globalism at
16: it's
15: the end of the day.
16: Seconds. It's absolutely Captain Globalism because one of the tenets of globalism is cooperation. So he has to sell to the rest of the world that I'm a cooperator. I'm a person who integrates and works well with the rest of the team. And Donald Trump doesn't. So we've got to ignore him and bring us together because we can be the globalists who participate well.
0: Yeah, let's get to
15: I just have a really quick question.
0: You got 10 seconds.
15: Okay, when we come back, I need to know what's a bigger threat, globalism or Donald Trump? And I want Eric to answer that question.
0: Okay. There's a tease right there. I didn't even have to do anything. It's no BS. I'm Brad Smith. We'll be back after this with the former MP and the professor. Let's get to the roads, shall we, with 640 Toronto. It's big trouble traffic.
1: A big trouble spot on the eastbound 401 collectors approaching the 404 and DVP. There's a crash in two right lanes.
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30: Warmer and a bit more humid today as a cold front approaches from Michigan, but it'll be sunny for much of the day, increasing clouds toward evening, and then we start to get a chance of showers or a thunderstorm late this evening. 26 our high drops to 18 the low as a cold front goes by. It may leave us with an early morning shower tomorrow, then clearing to partly sunny and at least sunny breaks, 24 degrees. Friday, 23, mix of sun and cloud. Saturday, so far, looking okay. Sunny and 25. Today's high, 26.
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11: You're listening to No BS. Rick Brad Smith.
0: I came in too quick there. Rick on the board. I don't think he matched up the music the way that he wanted, but it actually worked out perfectly to have Mark Carney at his announcement for what was it, Hydro in Quebec, throwing another $7 billion at, was it Seabreakers that was announced in 2019? But now we're following through. But that EU connection, and Michelle, you laid the tease down before the break talking about what's going on with this trade tariff war escalation. And I want you to throw this question, because you have better than I do, over to Eric Cam, the professor for us.
15: Okay, so Eric, if you missed it, you can go back and watch this, but I asked him to break down what globalism is, because Mark Carney is a self-proclaimed globalist. And so there's a theory that he is playing a very long game to be the leader of the globalists, because he wants to be the president of that group as opposed to the prime minister of Canada.
0: The WFs.
15: So my question to Professor Cam here is, what is more of an existential economic and cultural threat to Canada, globalism or Donald Trump?
16: Globalism, and it isn't even close, and I'll tell you why. Because if you're going to be an open economy, as Canada has to be, because of the nature of its size, the nature of its staples economy, everything hinges on why we trade. We're talking all about international trade, and no one's going back to the beginning and saying, well, why do we trade? We trade because we need to find the goods in which our country has a competitive advantage, or in English, we make better, faster, and cheaper than other people. When you talk about globalism and you're looking at some fictional world market, how are you ever going to decide who has efficiencies and who doesn't when you're trying to figure that out with the whole world? We had a really good game in place with the United States because they bought our goods where we had a comparative advantage, and we bought their goods where they had a comparative advantage, and the model worked. And that's the problem now, is that people are confusing Trump versus Carney with the fact that the economic model is broken. It's not broken. It's just undergoing a stress test. If you throw it open to globalization, who are you going to trade to when there's this fictitious world economy with a world currency? How are you going to figure out where you have comparative advantages? Because if you just start trading goods willy-nilly with no theoretical underpinning, then you're no better off. Well, you don't trade just to trade. You trade to make both countries better off. So you need relationships with those countries and their comparative advantages, much like we've had forever with the United States of America.
0: Yeah, and I think the worst part about this that we're not talking about is that's the economics of it, but the political aspect is that the EU is run by the obviously elected members of the EU as countries, but also to the Commission. And they have essentially, like, it's a mix of democracy with unelected officials. So the theory behind it is that you can have these great policies run down in your country, but if your leader leaves, well, the next guy's going to come in or girl's going to come in and change them. And the EU basically controls this one environment where everyone's running the same game plan. And if the leaders switch in and out, well, it doesn't really matter because there's unelected bureaucrats sitting there with the policies that work.
15: But
0: they're all coordinated by the WF, or that's the
15: conspiracy. But I think you could argue, if you were devil's advocate in this conversation, you could argue, well, doesn't that pool our resources and make us richer as a whole and have more people to call on? Shouldn't that help us? Shouldn't globalism help us?
16: Well, no, it doesn't help us because, again, you're dealing with a fictional straw man, straw woman, straw person, depends on your pronouns. Here's what I do know. If you want to take this into something that we can all understand, if you want to take globalism into a Canadian context and make it work, the optimal currency zone is there. It should be between Canada and the United States.
0: That's
16: how about
0: a
16: Canada, United States, Mexico zone where you have a Canada, Mexico, United States currency, monetary policy, fiscal policy, and then those three powerful economies go take on the straw men of Europe and other places like China. That would be a powerful relationship.
15: That's where I think.
0: Funny enough, Kevin O'Leary said that would happen to me. He was on the show and he goes, within the next 20 years, you're going to see it happen because China is developing at such a rate that it will be inevitable with their influence and global power.
15: Okay, so help me communicate this to the folks at home.
0: Let's leave it there because we got to take a break here.
15: Oh, what?
0: Yeah.
15: There's no breaks. We're like, what is this?
0: We got to pay the bills. We got to pay someone. I'm not getting paid. Let's get to the break. And Professor Kim, I just want to always on a happy hump day. Thank you for being here and bringing the fam jam in and just love you so much, man.
16: You know what, Brad?
0: Tell people your Instagram account before we go, though.
16: It's actually at Dr. Eric Kam. Under your advisement, I'm going to change it to Professor Kam.
0: Yep.
16: And I have to say, thank you for welcoming my family. They came in because they wanted to meet a celebrity, and I said, well, Michelle's going to be here. You got to come in and see Michelle.
0: Oz is here.
16: And just deal with Brad.
0: You got to do it.
16: Stay healthy, my brother. Thank you.
0: Oh, buddy. So good. We'll be back on the other side of the break because I know Michelle Ferrari, former MP, wants to talk about Dolly Parton. She was all geared up yesterday and she was emotional about it because Dolly touched her in that was about to go down a bad hole.
15: Where is that? I wish she touched me. I love her so much.
0: I only saw her through a Zoom camera, but it was a great interview. Yeah. We'll talk about that. We'll share some memories. And thanks again for Dr. Professor Eric Kam from Toronto Met U, Ryerson people. We'll be back after the break. It's OBS. I'm Brad Smith.
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25: Good morning, it's 11 o'clock. I'm Scott Monick. Cloudy skies and 22 degrees in downtown London. Prime Minister Mark Carney is stressing a Team Canada trade approach in calls with federal opposition leaders. His comments come as Ottawa announced new retaliatory tariffs on a range of U.S. goods and hiked existing tariffs on steel and aluminum to 50%. The federal government also unveiled a $7.5 billion support package for businesses affected by U.S. tariffs and counter-tariffs. Conservative leader Pierre Poilievre told reporters in Windsor that he would work with the government.
26: Conservatives are ready to join with all parties to lock arms and fight for affordability, for jobs, and for the country that we love. We need real action in Parliament, and there are reasons why we cannot wait. Parliament has work to do.
25: Meantime, Ontario Premier Doug Ford is trying to tone down his rhetoric against U.S. President Donald Trump just a day after hurling insults. Global's Jillian Piper has more.
27: A little heated. It got a little personal yesterday between the president and myself.
28: Less than 24 hours after hurling heated insults at Donald Trump.
27: I have a lot of real estate on my ass, so he has a lot of room to kiss my ass.
28: Doug Ford now trying to turn down the temperature, including backtracking on his threat to cut off Ontario's electricity exports.
27: We keep 1.5 million lights on in homes and businesses in New York and Michigan and Minnesota. I want to ship you more electricity.
28: But damage may already be done, with Trump writing the United States is giving serious consideration to changing the name of Lake Ontario to Lake America, in that we don't expect to be doing much business with Ontario any longer.
25: Ford is expected to hold a media conference this morning in Vaughan. Alberta Premier Danielle Smith is calling on Ottawa to get back to the negotiating table with the U.S. before its counter-terrorists take effect. Smith has been a holdout among provincial and territorial leaders when it comes to putting their support behind Prime Minister Mark Carney's plan for counter-terrorists. She says terrorists and counter-terrorists only risk further escalating the trade war between Canada and the U.S. London's winter response to homelessness plan has been approved, but tensions were high at City Hall. The updated plan will see homeless shelters open a total of 235 overnight spaces between December 1st and March 31st of next year. The plan also includes nearly 30 additional overnight spaces when an extreme cold weather alert is issued. During yesterday's debate, Councillor Susan Stevenson raised concerns about the cluster of frontline agencies located in London's Old East Village. However, Deputy Mayor Sean Lewis rejected that argument.
0: I would also remind colleagues that the Corps is not the only location where we have homelessness services. On Clark Road in the East End, I have the YOU Youth Shelter. I also have the Innova Women's Shelter. South of the 401 is where we put the micromodular shelter because we weren't going to put it again in the downtown. And I heard colleagues argue against that because it was too far away because it wasn't in the core.
25: Council also voted in support of an amendment that was tabled by Susan Stevenson to remove any provision that permits illegal substances to be brought into emergency shelter locations. And finally, country music icon and American original Dolly Parton has died in Nashville at the age of 80. ABC's Sophie Flay has more.
2: America is waking up without Dolly Parton. The country music legend, movie star, and philanthropist died Tuesday in Nashville. Her team says she died surrounded by loved ones after bravely facing a brief battle with cancer. Although she had been ailing, Dolly just days ago was still working.
3: I continue working away on all of our other projects.
2: The announcement of her death came from her nephew.
25: I'm Scott Monick. 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
4: Yeah, let's go, shall we? On a beautiful, happy hump day. And I'm here joined by the one, the only, the ever fiery former MP, Michelle Ferreri. Michelle, I just want to play this one in because yesterday was a confusing day for a lot of people, the way you looked at me. The ever fiery former MP, Michelle Ferreri. Michelle, I just want to play this one in because yesterday was a confusing day for a lot of people, the way you looked at it. If you're one of the

0: gotta wait. Randy. She builds it right up. Oh, I could just listen to this.
1: Well, no, I appreciate you coming in because I interviewed her in just, keep it just a little bit lower. I interviewed her in 2014 during her Blue Smoke tour. And she was, it was just through a video screen. The first thing she did was sat down and I said, oh my God, Miss Parton, I'm so excited to meet you. And she goes,
0: she made it about you.
1: She goes, Miss Parton, oh my God, your parents raised you right, didn't they, darling? And I go, I will do anything you want.
0: Just, and didn't she turn it back onto you?
1: Always.
0: That's who she was. She knew her job was to enlighten you and others. And that's why she is and will be the icon of our time.
1: Well, you being here, you know you're one of my favorites, but I love every time you come down. And more so when you're in studio, just so that we get to hang out. And thanks for being your son, who's a Habs fan.
0: And he's a Dolly Parton fan too, whether he loves it or not. He can't help it.
1: He's shaking his head. Get me out of here.
0: He phoned me right away. He knew. My kids knew. And they're like, awesome. Mom, you don't even know her. Stop crying.
1: Oh, God. Well, listen.
0: Now you got to play the Dolly. When you get a minute, whether you guys do it or not, you got to play the Dolly Parton version of this. Because what was so special.
1: We'll do it on the way back.
0: Yeah, but on what was so special is she was never perfect. She was not the best musician. She wasn't always hitting the note perfectly.
1: Yeah.
0: But it was her authenticity. And she's amazing.
1: Former MP Michelle Ferrari. Rest in peace, Dolly Parton. We'll be back after the break, and we'll get into a little bit of a rant. I'm not going to lie to you. This one's going to be tough to hear, but you're going to need to hear it. It's No BS. I'm Brad Smith. Stick with me.
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12: Another beautiful day today until a cold front gets closer and we start picking up increasing clouds this evening and eventually a chance of showers or a thunderstorm later this evening. The sun, for the most part, though, 26 degrees our high today, 18 low tonight with showers, chance of thunder, and then a risk of showers continues tomorrow morning before it goes partly sunny, 24 in the afternoon. Friday, mix of sun and cloud, pretty good, 23. Saturday, so far, pretty good, sunny, 25. Today's high, 26.
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1: Hey, everybody. Welcome back. What a chaotic day. It's the happiest hump day I've had in a while. We had Eric Hamm in studio, Michelle Ferrari, former MP, in studio. And yes, as you can hear, I'm out of breath from ushering them back in and out. Not that I have to do that. I just want to make sure that when you have friends in the building that you walk them out. You just don't go, get out of the studio. Thanks for your time and energy. But God, didn't we cover everything you need to know about the tariff breakdown? And if you're just joining me now, what I said after the break was I'm going to get into a little bit of a rant. Why? It's not like I'm planning it or want to do it. It's just, again, all day we're talking about the political strategy and points and political pandering of what's going on between the U.S. and the Canadian economies right now in this trade war and retaliations and all this. And yeah, okay, we're going to throw out $7.5 billion for workers' relief, you know, a quicker access to EI. You go out there and say, yeah, jobs are going to be lost, but guys, we got your back. While they're losing their potential job. You know, Michelle Ferrari said it's like 800,000 jobs plus in Ontario are dependent on the U.S. economy. 90,000 jobs are in the crosshairs right now, to which I say, why do you go yesterday at a trade retaliation press conference of a trade war that we've entered into, because as Melanie Joly said yesterday to this is about our sovereignty, and your sovereignty as a nation is how you protect your borders, your people, how you run your economy on your own and how you stand on your own two feet, how you democratically govern yourself. That is your sovereignty. And while our sovereignty is in question, we start the actual press conference with Mona Forche, Liberal MP, saying this.
17: I'd like to acknowledge that we are gathered today on the traditional.
1: Okay, that's all we need to listen to. I don't need to get into that. I'm not beating down the idiocy of a land acknowledgement. I'm saying this is how crazy it is and has become in Canada, that we're just accepting all of these things that were not normal and shouldn't be normal now as actual belief systems, from land acknowledgement to this master economist whose job is to defeat Donald Trump in negotiations. He will not bend the knee. So we start this thing with a land acknowledgement about being on stolen land while discussing sovereignty, while we have a prime minister who's not there to show up, who is an economic master, quote unquote, who lied to you about basic economics, like we could win or outlast the U.S. in this trade war. We could never do that, because every single empirical economic fundamental thing that you have to understand says that we can't. And it's like if somebody stepped in right now to this world that we're in and they came to Canada, they'd never been here, never seen it before, never even had an inkling of what Canada was. And they step into that press conference and the first thing they do is go, what's going on here? Well, what do you mean, what's going on here? Well, why are you guys doing a land acknowledgement when you're talking about your sovereignty? And it's like, oh, well, you know, we have to acknowledge we're on stolen land. Why would you acknowledge you're on stolen land? Well, because, you know, we came here and we were colonial settlers. Like, that's when you would start losing the conversation. Like, that's when the conversation would go awry and you go, okay, so what are you going to do about it? Well, we said we're sorry. Was that all you've done? No, we've given them a lot of money. Oh, you have? Oh, well, how much money have you given them? Well, you know, the last 11 years, about $250 billion. No way. Oh, my God, they must be living the dream. They must be living this great life. And they go, no, actually, by all metrics, since we gave them that money, crime's been higher. Their drug rates have been higher. And You know, like the metrics of actual day-to-day living have dropped by 7 years of average life expectancy. Well, wait. If their lives should be getting better, I mean, that would make them one of the most funded minority groups in the entire world, like essentially protected. Why aren't their lives getting better? We don't know. Well, how are they spending the money? That's the thing is that, guys, we actually had this auditing system, but recently only, 40% of them actually completed the audit? Oh, so you're saying you gave out $250 billion and only 40% are auditing money that's taxpayer money going to help them out and their lives are getting worse? Like, that's where we should have started with the, where are we living? Like, what are the crazy pills that we're taking? And let's not even get into the two-person conversation about, so you hired this guru in economics who ran on a platform of not bending the knee to Trump. But he told you that you could be in a tariff war against the United States and you could outlast them and win this. And you've got your premiers all saying that. You go, yeah, but you can't. So your master economist fundamentally lied about economics to play political points while at the cost of Canadian livelihoods? Yeah. And we're not thinking that's crazy. So I don't hate Mark Carney. I know I had Larissa Waller on before and she goes, you hate Mark Carney? I don't hate Mark Carney. I just don't think that he's working for Canada because, again, right then you clip that and go, he's a conspiracy theorist. He said this. I go, no. Prove to me that your best interest as a master in economy and economics is providing Canada with a better life, because 18 months says that you're the worst performing prime minister GDP-wise in, what, since 1963? Well, that's been Donald Trump and all this stuff. And I turn to it, I go, if you look at every single empiric since 2015, it's not Donald Trump. We got out of the Trumpism in, 2020? We got Joe Biden during COVID. Yeah, it was a terrible time where we had to spend a lot of money to give back to people so they could get through it. But there's no empirical metric that would ever tell you that this is all Donald Trump's fault, except for the fact that we're being told it is. When every other country in the world renegotiated a deal. Communist China renegotiated a trade and tariff deal when everyone was getting, slapped back. The only two countries that fought against this, China and Canada. And yet we're stuck here as the buffer zone between a globalist scheme and the Americas standing on their own. It's like if you break down those simple conversations, if you've never lived here before, you'd realize how much that we've lived through where we just take it and we go, oh, this is normal. It's not normal. It's not normal to have 90,000 jobs in the crosshairs because of a 50% tariff lift. And you go, okay, let's take the one economic thing that we shouldn't do and fight against them and go, let's fight because we've got great polling numbers. If you were deciding your policies based on polling numbers, you shouldn't be in politics. I get that's part of the game, but what happened? What happened? And when did it shift from actually caring about people that vote for you? Because we talk all the time about how hated Donald Trump is. And listen, I don't like him. But somebody said yesterday, Brad, oh, you go, you're Trump. Would you vote for Trump? And I said, if your vote right now in the United States is between Donald Trump and securing your borders and making sure your streets are safe and even whatever people want to say are contentious policies, find me a more contentious policy than voting for the Democratic Party in America right now, who is openly electing candidates who want to strip the Senate, strip abolish prisons, abolish police. Like, these are not conspiracies. They have said them, and they're getting elected to positions of potential power. So, yeah, I would vote for the guy who doesn't want to tear up the Constitution. That doesn't make me a right-wing radical. It makes me a critically thinking human that just wants to live in an area and at a time where we're not just all beating each other up over ludicrous ideas. And at some point, someone's got to reset the sane button. It's not going to be Donald Trump. It's not going to be globalism and Mark Carney. And this is where they talk about political outsiders. No one in the conservative ranks is going to come up and be able to create a platform where they're not going to be targeted as a MAGA person, which clearly, half the country, if you associate with Donald Trump, they hate you. So where is this outsider that's going to uniquely unify Canada? It's not in any of the parties. I don't see it. If you see it, tell me who it is. Because as we're getting fundamentally lied to, and Donald Trump does the same thing. He lies. Of course he does. But fundamentally lied to, while we're in a worse economic position, while they roll out, hey, we're going to take care of your jobs with our government money, even if you do get fired, don't worry, we're going to protect you. Nobody is sitting there hoping that the government gives them money. And if those people are there waiting for that, well, they shouldn't be part of the system. And makers and takers, if the takers are just waiting for the government handouts, they're not part of a system that works functionally well, unless they are in a transition period and will become makers again. But we're just in a place where we've taken on so much news, so much doom and gloom, that we're just letting things that we should not be having conversation about become really loud conversations in society. And it just comes down to prove me wrong that Mark Carney is actually sitting there going, how do I make this better for Canadians and not just for political points? And I don't think anyone could argue against me, because every conversation I've had with every high-level person has been, oh, well, this is a, you know, well, this politically means this politically. No, how about the guy at home or the woman at home who is one of these 90,000 people who might get fired in the next couple days, or the businesses that might leave that never come back, or the people that literally want to be in this system to make it work? And this isn't like whining or me being sad about this. This is going, okay, how do we inspire hope? And who is that person who brings it back? Because that person doesn't exist right now in Canada, who's going out there going, I will give you hope. This is, don't worry, we've got this. Like, no, it's like when you say we can see the economy changing and transitioning already, data points aren't seeing that. And the one data point you can point to is, oh, our federal direct investment is up. Again, 55% of that money is from the United States. So it's like we're ludicrous in our understanding of data. And we're allowing people to run on opinion and tell you their opinion and falsehoods right to your face while you go, oh, God, what about the data? And they go, the data. Damn with the data. It's 416-607-6400. Call in after the break. Let's end this show in the right way. I don't want no doom and gloom, but who is that person for you? Who is there, that person out there? Because I don't see it any other way than a prove me wrong that Canada is in the right direction, and that direction is Mark Carney on the, you know, hand on the wheel of Canada going, I know where we're going. Because my thing is, I think he's in an autonomous car that's driving himself, with a set list of plans of what he needs to do, which we've seen rolled out all over the rest of the world that haven't worked. Double down on that. It's no BS. I'm Brad Smith. We'll be back after the break for the final play of the day. Brand Van 3000. Come on the way out. Let's get to the roads with 640 Toronto. Big trouble traffic.
15: Still a big trouble spot on the northbound 427 Express approaching Burnthorpe. This crash has the right lane blocked.
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12: Mostly sunny and a bit warmer today. We'll see increasing cloud, though, later this afternoon into the evening. And with that comes a cold front with showers and maybe a line of some weak thunderstorms on it, crossing Michigan late this afternoon and evening and into Ontario by later this evening. We'll see what we get out of that. 26 the high today before that gets here, and 18 tonight as it goes by. Chance of an early shower tomorrow as that cold front clears the area. Then we go partly sunny, 24 in the afternoon. Friday, Saturday look good. Partly sunny, 23 Friday. Sunny, 25 Saturday. Today's high, 26.
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24: Never meant to cause you any pain.
1: Okay, you know what? Let's pot this here. I want to make sure we get a back end 1 minute where we play something with Dolly, but I do want to go to the phone lines right now. They've been blowing up. Obviously, we got to go heavy on what's going on in Canada when it comes to this press conference yesterday with these trade retaliation, terror, whatever they are. We said we're gonna shoot $26 billion. In tariffs towards the United States, targeted at where it's going to hurt them. That was the messaging. $7.5 billion of taxpayer money going out into a worker relief fund. And I always say, you know, when the government gets involved and give me money, that's when things really show that you're on the up and up. But maybe I'm wrong about that. And maybe it's just my linear opinion stuck in the studio. But let's get to the phone lines right now. We're going out to Joel. What's going on, Joel? How are you doing? Welcome to the show.
25: Thank you for taking my call. You're a great radio show host.
1: Oh, God. No compliments, Joel. Just rip me apart. What do you got, buddy?
25: But at the same time, you are too young to understand the dirty politics.
1: Oh, God.
25: Just to let you one thing, that even my younger daughter can understand that it is very difficult to negotiate with Trump administration. Apart from politics, a fight, everything, if you put it on the side, and if you talk about good faith, a normal human being, a normal country to do the negotiation with the U.S. right now, it is quite impossible. I'm not taking Marconi's side.
1: Yeah.
25: I'm not taking Donald Trump's side. All I'm saying is that what Marconi did is the perfect thing he did to walk out from that negotiation. That says it all. And the future, I don't know how it's going to play out, but that is good for Canada, what he did, and we're going to get the results soon. Right. We're going to see how they're going to pick and come
1: to us. We're going to get the results soon. So how are you so sure of that, though? That's my only question.
25: I'm sure, because the thing is that there is no reliability and an honest business that United States and Canada, both countries, beneficial for the way we set up in our social life and our the dignity of and everything. I mean, the way these two countries prospering each other. There's no way America can go and get that from Mexico get that from Israel.
1: No, of course not.
25: They have no choice.
1: But would you say that we've been prosperous in the last 10 years?
25: Last
1: I ask this only comparatively of Canadian experience. I don't mean prosperous and compared to the rest of the world, but have we been prospering in the last 10 years?
25: No, last 10 years we have some difficulties.
1: So how are you so sure that we're going to prosper under this administration when they're running out the same game plan that they did before the midterms in Trump's last election?
25: Okay, I'll tell you one thing. Mark Carney, personally, what I believe in him,
1: yeah,
25: that he's an honest man, and he's going to, of course, everybody has their own personal agenda.
1: Of course.
25: We're all human. But the thing is that he's going to look after Canadians, and he's been doing that since day one after Trudeau massacre happened. And I believe...
1: But his numbers in his first 18 months are worse than Trudeau's were.
25: No, but I tell you, Brad, one thing. Look at the other side of the world and inflation and everything.
1: Yeah, but we're looking at Canada right now. I think that's where you have to.
25: We are Canadian. I tell you, even your household, even yourself, even myself, even every Canadian, we're all suffering. But we are still better than any other country in the world.
1: Of course, yeah.
25: And we should be all thankful.
1: No, hey, Joel, and I appreciate that conversation, and I appreciate you calling in, because I know that for a lot of people would be, you know, people yelling at the screen, because the text board will tell you that people go, no, that's not how it is. And I completely get it. I think that sometimes when you think about where Canada is, I always go, well, we always have that kind of, we always defer to, well, we're better. You know, everybody else is suffering in the world and we're still doing better. I completely agree with that. Like, we are living better than 99% of people. Yet that is a comparison to where we were 11 years ago. We're not living in the same way and we haven't gone the same direction. And if you just look at the GDP per capita per the United States and Canada, and when they separated in 2015, you got to go, okay, well, we've been on a steadily stagnant pace of 1% growth for what, 11 years, and that's not prospering, considering when the other side of that is, we have, like, our selling point is we have what the world wants and we should be prospering. And so over an 11-year period, when you constantly say we have everything that someone wants, yet it doesn't come to fruition, you got to go, well, at what point are we going to start seeing that maybe it's not about deliverables. Maybe it's about just getting through your 4 years and doing what you need to do as a political person. Because I don't think Mark Carney's dumb. I think you have to be a genius to get to the top level in anything. But it's how you're using your genius, how you're using your intellect. And at this point, again, fundamentally on an economic level, every economist worth their weight at calling themselves an economist will tell you that no, an economy 13 times smaller cannot outlast a bigger economy. So if your game plan is we're going to wait out the United States, you just have to ask yourself as a negotiator, when your Canadian citizens are put in harm's way before the U.S. is ever touched, how long is too long? Like, when do you pull the cord on standing there and why aren't you back to the table? I hope Lisa Raitt is right. When she was on our show today and she said, listen, there's back channels. I don't know if they're going to be communicating, but I hope they are, because the sane argument to this would be, if you've been through negotiations, I've done it with my businesses. If somebody says, like, we got it, this isn't working, you ask for an extension, you keep on making sure that you negotiate until something is materialized when there are jobs on the line. And anybody who says to me, like, personally going, you know what, a no deal is better than a bad deal. And I go, but what if no deal is the only thing that's out there? Because a bad deal right now is something that we have to speculate about because we still don't know what the deal was. We're all talking points, everyone, side to side, everyone. Oh, this is what happened. No one knows. It's all speculation from rumors and sources. So as I sit here, I don't mean to say, like, oh, God, We're heading down, this is a snowball moment where it's rolling down. It's gaining momentum on the other side of the hill. I already feel like that happened. But my fundamental issue is that when you have Canadians say, I trust Mark Carney, I go, well, he lied about Gordie Howe, flat out. He lied about this, you know, French language situation, flat out. That's now proven. And like, if you lie in the presence of having moments like this, when you're supposed to show up and be the leader, like, what else will you lie about? That's just my human nature as a person to go, if you lie to me once, then I become skeptical about what else you're saying. But that might be because I'm a freak of nature. Okay, let's get this day done, shall we? We got a great lineup for you today. 12 to 1, David Cooper out west with Shea Ganim from 1 to 2, and then Drex will be live in studio from 2 to 3. Ben Mulrooney to take you home from 3 to 6. Great things will happen if you say them out loud. Actually, Dolly Parton, one of her greatest quotes ever, if you say things out loud, your body will start to believe it and you will feel it and you will achieve it. And rest in peace, Dolly Parton, 80 years old, because when you think about her, you think about everything that was great with what celebrity was, because that's what Dolly was, a performer, a person, but more so than that, a humanitarian who raised a lot of money for a lot of great causes, and she has a legacy that will live forever. It's No BS. I'm Brad Smith. Peace. I'm out of here.
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32: Good afternoon, it's 12 o'clock. From the 980 CFPL newsroom, I'm Mike Hodges. Canadians should get ready for a potential price bump on some American products as the countdown to new counter tariffs begins. Jacqueline Hansen reports.
2: Onewa is imposing 50% duties on more than 700 American products as of September 8th, less than 2 weeks away. That could mean a higher price tag for big purchase items such as smartphones, golf clubs, and washing machines, and many everyday items such as shampoo and conditioner, and food items including dairy, honey, and types of fish. Some businesses may choose to cover the additional costs, or consumers could be on the hook. Canada's tariffs are in retaliation for duties already imposed by the U.S. that add a 50% tax on hundreds of Canadian products exported to the U.S. I'm Jacqueline Hansen.
32: Also, U.S. President Donald Trump repeated inaccurate claims about Canadian tariffs to justify his own duties the day after the federal government unveiled its plans to retaliate. Speaking to Glenn Beck, Trump said, quote, "It's time to teach Canada you can't do this anymore." The president also pointed to his post about changing the name of Lake Ontario to Lake America. Trump administration officials have spanned across American news stations and posted on social media to make the case for Trump's 50% tariffs on an array of Canadian goods that were implemented after negotiations fell apart last week. City Council has approved London's winter response to homelessness following a lengthy debate at City Hall. The updated plan will see homeless shelters open a total of 235 overnight spaces between December 1st until the end of March. The plan includes close to 30 additional overnight spaces when an extreme cold weather alert is issued. Council also voted 9-6 in support of an amendment by Councillor Susan Stevenson to remove any provision that permits illegal substances to be brought into or possessed within emergency shelter locations. During yesterday's debate, Stevenson raised concerns about Arcade Street Mission and the cluster of frontline agencies in London's Old East Village.
3: The 696 Dundas Street location is a problem. It is a big problem for that neighborhood and for the neighboring businesses who pay a levy and have a BIA because this council had it as one of their strategic objectives to make that a viable, livable, vibrant business district the way that area deserves, the same as every other area of the city.
32: However, Deputy Mayor Sean Lewis rejected that claim, noting services like the Anova Women's Shelter and the YOU Youth Shelter are located in his ward in the East End. Canada's last captive dolphins have left Marineland for a new home. Marineland's advisor Andrew Burns says trainers worked over several hours this morning at the shuttered Niagara Falls attraction to load the animals into tanks.
7: Two beluga whales and four dolphins, the last remaining dolphins in Canada, are being loaded right now and are off to L'Oceanographic in Valencia, Spain.
32: The largest collective move of captive whales and dolphins, 30 belugas and four dolphins, has been underway since mid-July as Marineland moves all of its animals off the property. One beluga recently relocated from the park has died in a Chicago aquarium. And stars continue to pay tribute to Dolly Parton, who died yesterday in Nashville at the age of 80. In a social media post, singer-songwriter and Beatles legend Paul McCartney acknowledged her singing and philanthropy, which he called, quote, unrivaled in the world of country music. Actress and activist Jane Fonda said her 9-to-5 co-star could be naughty and playful, but also a deep, soulful thinker who could see through people. Meanwhile, singer Kelly Clarkson acknowledged in her own social media post Parton's ability to make everyone feel special, seen, and welcomed. I'm Mike Hodges, and you're listening to 980 CFPL.
13: Next several weeks while he is doing his thing in Nevada at Burning Man. Let me tell you who's on the show today. We're going to have Professor Eric Kam to talk about the breaking news over the weekend about more breaking down of negotiations between the U.S. and Canada with respect to tariffs and what it means and why it's important to you. We're going to chat with Gary Durenfeld, who's the therapist. We'll go into a little of my own personal life because I lost my mom less than 2 weeks ago, and he's a social worker. And we're going to talk a little bit about the language of grief and how you help other people that are grieving walk through it. Emily J. Della is going to be on with us, and she is a scientist who studies global trends, and we'll talk about why some entities like Zara and Levi Jeans are encouraging people to come in and sew and fix their clothes rather than buy new ones. And we're going to wrap it up with Dr. Sarah Ruckheimer from the University of Edinburgh and fix their clothes rather than buy new ones. And we're going to wrap it up with Dr. Sarah Ruckheimer from the University of Edinburgh, who's an astronomer.

0: partner of the United States.
1: It absolutely is.
0: So it's both.
1: It is. But sometimes might makes right, because the amount to which Canada physically, financially depends on the United States, any way you cut it, Lisa, is much greater than the United States depends on Canada. As we said before, they just have more goods with a higher comparative advantage, number one. And number two, they have many, many more trading partners, number two. And number three, the world tends to trade in American dollars. And for the United States, that's the home team. That's the home currency. And so they're able to trade at a lower cost in that respect. And let me throw another number at you that I particularly like. Canada last year had an $81 billion trade surplus with the United States, but a $112 billion deficit with the rest of the world. That's a fancy way of saying we are inextricably tied to our neighbors to the south.
0: Okay, so, all right, so that translates to a bargaining situation where you can talk tough, but what you're saying, Professor Kam, we're chatting with Professor Eric Kam of Toronto, who is a well-known, regarded economics professor, and we're trying to break down some of the late-breaking news in the newspapers over the weekend and see what it means for all of us. So what you're saying is that you don't think tariffs are good, really, and in general, altogether. But you're also saying that from a bargaining power point of view, Canada has to tread a little bit carefully. That's what I'm hearing. Am I mishearing you?
1: No, no. So the question now is, did Canada do the right thing from walking away? Well, again, let's nuance, Lisa, and kind of pull that apart. Is the collapse of the talks bad for the Canadian economy? Yes. Does it mean that Canada should have just accepted a deal? Well, not necessarily, right? We know that this is going to have an increased effect on the price of our goods, right? But if we retaliate, that's going to put a higher price on American products. But when they do that, as things cross the border more than once, Canadian importers are going to pay those tariffs too.
0: Professor Eric Kam, thank you for discussing this with us. We're going to be right back with you and talk about different aspects of the economy. Stay tuned. 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I'm Lisa Wexler filling in.
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7: Increasing cloud this evening as a weak cold front approaches across Michigan. There is a broken line of showers with it. May develop a thunderstorm in it this evening and into early tonight. 18 the low. It's a pretty weak front. 26 tomorrow. Not much temperature change. Chance of a shower early as the cold front gets out to the east, and then mostly cloudy. Some breaks late in the day. Friday clears up to partly, then mainly sunny. 23. Saturday looks good. Sunny and 25. Sunday, cloudy and warmer. Tonight's low 18.
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0: And welcome back. I'm Lisa Wexler filling in for David Cooper. You're listening to The Last Show. And we are with Professor Eric Kam of Toronto Metropolitan University. Professor Kam, am I saying that right?
1: Toronto Metropolitan University, which, by the way, Lisa, I don't know if you know, for about 50 years was called Ryerson University, but changed its name about 5 years ago due to a, let's call it a problem that many of our faculty, students, and staff had with the relationship between Egerton Ryerson and Canadian Indigenous communities.
0: Oh, you know what? That's an entirely different conversation, Professor Kam. That's a biggie.
1: It's a biggie because while they didn't release the exact number, rumor has it that it cost about $30 million to rebrand the university. And that's a lot of money.
0: It's a lot of money. So you have to get used to saying it. How long have you been affiliated with this university?
1: I was hired at what is now TMU, in August 1st, 2001.
0: Oh, so a long time. So you've had to get used to changing the name and your CV and all that stuff, too.
1: Not just that. And this is where it gets actually interesting is you change your name, you change your email, you change everything. I mean, it was actually fascinating to watch all of the signs come down and signs on the doors. And then to me, a very interesting of all of the monies spent to rebrand the university, the closest subway station to TMU is now called TMU. And that, again, apparently they paid between $3 and $4 million to buy a subway station, which is actually fascinating that our university has its own subway station.
0: It kind of is, but it makes things easy for people to get there.
1: It makes it very, yeah, because we are literally right above the subway station.
0: Yeah. Wow. Well, Eric Kam, so thank you. So this is Toronto Metropolitan University, and you're a well-known economics professor there, and you have the ability to translate stuff to people. So I was reading about a new word that I hadn't heard, but it seems like a new word for an old thing. It's called money maxing. And there's this big article about how Gen Z or Gen X, I can't keep track anymore, one gen, is discovering that you really shouldn't spend more money than you earn. What a shocking development.
1: What an absolutely stunning economic theory. You know, it reminds me, my mother's father, my grandfather, may he rest in peace, my whole life tried to impart wisdom, financial wisdom that he had as someone with a grade 6 education who made more money than I'll ever make.
0: There you go.
1: And at the end of the day, he had one rule. He had one rule. It's not how much you earn. It's how much you spend.
0: That was my father, too. My father, Poo-Poo, was still alive at 97. And his statement is, The rich man is the one whose income exceeds his expenses.
1: And both of them are exactly right. And so money maxing, to be blunt, I hadn't heard this term until about 2 days ago. But listen, it's smart financial behavior, right? You can give it any, you can tart it up, as people say, with any social media term that'll disappear in 6 months. But there's a basic value, right? How do you get the most out of your money that you earn? That's not saying, how do I make more money? That's another conversation.
0: Right.
1: Question is, a little bit like comparative advantage isn't, can I make more? It's, can I make more efficiently? The idea of this is, am I using the money I already have in its maximum efficiency? And for some people, Lisa, we can get into this, might mean canceling subscriptions you don't use, get a cheaper cell plan, shop around for better insurance rates, use credit card rewards, take the money you have and use it better and smarter. And that's a different conversation than how do I make more money?
0: Absolutely. But I think it's interesting that they've sexed up the word with money maxing. Like, they're making it a cool thing, because maybe it should be a cool thing because it's a challenge to younger people who are maybe universally not earning, their dollars are not going as far, they say, in today's generation as maybe our dollars went when we were graduating college. I mean, that's a, if your starter home is 3X of what it used to be, but your salary is 2X, by definition, you're not going as far. So this idea of money maxing for young people is kind of a good thing if it makes them feel good about stretching their dollar. Of course, they could read AARP magazine every single month, which has an entire 10 pages every single month devoted to making your budget last for people on Social Security and fixed income.
1: Of course. And listen, young people are not only my business, but I have a 22-year-old and a 12-year-old. And these are conversations we have. We didn't plan that 10-year gap, by the way. But these are conversations that we have a lot around my house.
0: How often do you tell them, we didn't plan that gap?
1: Daily. Okay, I know this is on the radio, but I like to share my life here in Toronto. Mm-hmm. And my one of my daughter's questions, whenever my daughter gets frustrated at her little brother, is, when can I tell him he wasn't planned, but I was? And so we tell her never, and then we pay her and she goes about her day. But let me tell you, this is actually a really fascinating, the title is of course silly, but it's a fascinating topic about money. And there's two things that are going on here at once. Number one is, what we call financial literacy is really almost devoid in our high school system. Younger people should be taught about money. They should be taught about what money is and what it isn't, and what interest is and what interest isn't, and the power of compound interest. They're not. They're not taught this. And I don't know why. I know they're not taught it in school. And what scares me is, I don't think a lot of them are taught this at home. And I'll tell you, Lisa, a quick story how this came home to me is, one of my best friends in the world is much smarter than me, and he did his education at Yale and Columbia. And he recently bought his first car, and he called me and he said, they're charging me interest on the money I borrow.
0: Did he not know that when he signed his lease or purchase or whatever?
1: No, he said, why are they charging me money to borrow money? It's my money I'm borrowing. And I went, wow, did you skip that lecture at Yale?
0: Oh my God.
1: But you know what? There's a generation, and he's a generation past, there's a generation out there that has no idea about very, very simple money lessons that your father, my grandfather, sat down and taught us about how, and I'm being silly, but I'm not, that you worry about the nickels and dimes. The dollars are big enough to take care of themselves. And so students, my children, have to be taught sometimes just some very, very smart, do some research into the money that you're going to spend. Don't just take that credit card. What's the interest rate on it? Are there cards that have a big annual fee? Are there cards that have no annual fee? And are you, to the extent that you can, are you saving each month? And students say, I don't have more than $20 or $25 a month to put away. That's enough. Because if you put that away at compound interest, you'll be amazed how it'll grow. They just have no idea.
0: We're chatting with Professor Eric Hamm of Toronto Metropolitan University. You're listening to The Last Show with David Cooper. I'm Lisa Wexler filling in. As you can tell, I'm not David Cooper. So, Professor Hamm, on the money maxing and going back to that, I do want to say this. You mentioned Yale University. I'm from Connecticut. Connecticut passed 2 years ago, a requirement in all of our public schools, there is a financial literacy course that must be taught in high school. We might be the first state to do it in the United States, but it's a requirement now of curriculum because there was this universal recognition, as you said, that nobody knows anything about money when they graduate high school.
1: And it's tragic. And the mistakes I see among my students, it actually sometimes just makes me want to take them alone, close my office door and say, do you have any idea the mistakes that you're making and the mistakes you're making today that you're going to repeat as you become an adult?
0: So let me ask you, Professor Camp. So let me ask you, for somebody who's graduating school with their first job, what are the structural things that you would say have to be in place? Structural.
1: Know where your money goes. Eliminate unnecessary reoccurring expenses. Pay down high interest debt. Make sure you save something each month. And automate your good habits. It's that difficult and it's that simple at the same time, Lisa.
0: Thank you so much, Professor Eric Kam, on The Last Show. I'm Lisa Wexler. You're listening to The Last Show. I'm subbing in for David Cooper. And coming up, Gary Derenfeld, a therapist and social worker, on grief and how to help other people that are processing grief. We'll be talking about a brand new trend where some famous clothing stores are encouraging people to come in, not to buy clothes, but to learn how to sew. And astronomer Dr. Sarah Ragheimer from Edinburgh will be joining us to talk about how light pollution affects looking up at the night skies. So stay tuned. Lots more ahead right here on The Last Show.
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0: Hello and welcome back. I'm Lisa Wexler, subbing in for David Cooper. You're listening to The Last Show. Joining us now is Gary Dierenfeld, who is a retired social worker and therapist. We asked Gary on today because I lost my mother about 2 weeks ago now, a little less than 2 weeks ago. Very fresh. And she was almost 92. She would have been 92 in a month or so. And she suffered terribly this last year. But before this last year, there had kind of been a decline. But in her prime, in her element, my mother had a little bit of a dance with fame because my sister Jill Zarin was one of the original Real Housewives of New York City. And Gary, let me tell you this. So, and that aired around 2008, 2009. Jill was in the first four seasons of the show. And my sister didn't come out of a pod, as most of the other women seem to do. She came with an actual family. And she came with a mother and a father and me. And we were always on the show because she's a real person. But my mother was giving advice to another cast member and talking about how for her life zoomed from Rosh Hashanah, which is in the fall, to Passover, which is in the spring, and back again. And something about those words really resonated with the audience, so much so that for a while she had an advice column in the Daily News. She gave very wise advice to people. And I wrote a book called Secrets of a Jewish Mother that the three of us wrote together, but it was my idea. And I basically wrote most of the book, but it was all three of us. And it was the words and wisdom of my mom. So when she passed a couple of weeks ago, Gary, there's been this huge outpouring of sympathy and love because people felt like they knew her. And I gave a eulogy to her and I talked about, my mother was a very hostile person, Gary. She was very hostile. Very hostile. Notwithstanding the image that she portrayed on TV, she was tough and firm and strong and opinionated, but she was also very hostile. And a shrink many years ago, you tell me if you think this is true, said that, when people are angry so much of the time, they really are masking their sadness, and that she couldn't and wouldn't reach her sadness. So instead she spoke a lot in anger, kind of like a guardrail. And that meant something to me that resonated because she had a very unhappy childhood. And so that's the way she communicated with people. But it was her tragic flaw because as much as she could dish it out, she could never take it. She was my mother, and she not only gave me life, she gave me my life, as I spoke about in my eulogy, because she intervened when I was in high school and got me into the special program at college, and it was just changed my life forever, including meeting my husband. And I understand, Gary, that you have also lost your mom. And people keep asking me how I'm doing. They ask me how I'm doing. And the truth is I'm elevated by my family. I'm very busy in my world. And I'm propped up by my own, this is my own, maybe it's an irrational belief, but I talk out loud to my mother, Gary, all the time. And maybe I'm pretending, but I believe that she's with me. And it gives me comfort to believe that and to see the signs and to just have that belief that my mother isn't really that far away. Because otherwise I will dissolve and cry a lot more and I don't want to. What do you think about that?
7: Lisa, first of all, my condolences for your loss.
3: You've given me a lot of information. It was an information dump.
0: Yes,
3: and
0: it was.
3: So there's a lot to unpack there. Firstly, what comes through is, notwithstanding her personality, which I'm guessing could be acerbic at times, at least privately with you.
0: Very acerbic. Also actually mean.
3: Yeah,
0: not privately with me. Mean to other people. No, no.
3: Okay.
0: Gary, if you would walk in the room and you had a belly, she would say, why are you carrying that belly? You're too fat.
3: Got it.
0: Like, that's my mother. Okay.
3: Notwithstanding, you had an otherwise close relationship with
0: not otherwise, her. Incredibly close.
3: Yeah.
0: Incredibly close.
3: And Lisa, that's what comes through, quite frankly. And to all those people asking you how you are feeling, first of all, I'm a therapist. I rarely ask that question. I rarely ask that question because we know how you're feeling. You're feeling like, I'm about to use a four letter, you're feeling awful. And you are in the throes of grief. And yours will be a complex grief because there are some aspects of relief that you don't need to put up with some of the mishigas.
0: No, no, not that relief. No, no, that's not it.
3: No,
0: no, no, the relief is that the last year she suffered terribly.
3: Okay.
0: I couldn't take it. It was so hard.
3: There's relief from her suffering.
0: That's the only relief.
3: Yeah. And there is sorrow for your loss. It's only two. Listen, I'm a year and a half or so post my mom's passing. We were close. We were close, my mother and I. She was a regular on my Facebook page through YouTube videos. She was beloved by my followers. And in the weeks leading up to her passing, she chose medically assisted death. In the weeks before her passing, she gave a final message of her own passing to my followers, if you can imagine.
0: Wow.
3: I am still, year and a half out, still reeling. And why wouldn't you be?
0: I'm sorry, Gary.
3: Thanks. But why wouldn't you be as well? You know, these are significant relationships. This is our mothers, for crying out loud. Look, not everyone has the kind of relationship that I think you had, that I had, where despite whatever their personalities may be, we were close.
0: Unbelievably.
3: Yeah.
0: Well, when my mother was in ICU, I slept in the room with her for 17 days.
3: Yeah. So, you know, if
0: I didn't leave her side.
3: You could sooner cut off my leg. I'll forever be walking in a circle. you've got years to get over this. And anyone who suggests days, weeks, months, it's just not that way. But here's what happens. Over the passage of time, slowly our grief does tend to subside. And as the grief subsides, it tends to be replaced with better memories.
0: I want to blot out the whole last year, Gary.
3: I'll bet it will take, there's nothing but time to do that. You can talk to as many therapists as you want. It's to help you pass that time. It doesn't change the journey. Mm-hmm. And I want our listeners, between you and I, to understand that. It's almost as if you have to make a friend with the grief and accept it.
0: Gary, what's your advice to me to advise my 97-year-old father, who is a quiet man in general, who was absolutely adoring of and adored by my mother? They were married 68 years, and he is quite a bit lost right now. And he is completely capable mentally, completely cognitively, 100% sharp. He has some hearing impairment, but other than that, he's amazing. And he's so sad. He's so sad.
3: If I may, you started by saying, what is your advice for me? There's no advice for him. The advice for you is you accept him where he is. This is tremendous grief. And what we want to do is simply be there, be in their company, and be a witness to their grief, because that is being respectful to their feelings and the relationship that was. We walk with these people. We don't try to talk them out of their grief. That grief respects those years of love.
0: You know, Shakespeare said, better to have loved and lost than never to have loved at all. And it's one of the mottos in our family. And the price of love is the price sometimes of loss.
3: Yes, yes.
0: But it's worth it because otherwise we're not human, right? That's the whole point of being here, isn't it?
3: And there you go. So we walk with, we listen, and we are a witness to their grief.
0: Thank you so much. Thank you so much. We're chatting with Gary Durenfeld, retired social worker and therapist. We're talking about the nature of grief. 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
10: Cold front on the way in with increasing cloud this evening and an increasing chance of a shower or a thunderstorm as this activity has been over central Michigan, eastern Michigan, and moving slowly this way. It's pretty broken up. It's pretty hit and miss, but there'll be something. It's not a strong front. 18 low tonight with that and a chance of a shower early tomorrow, and then cloud begins to show breaks in the afternoon, high of 26, still pretty warm. And Friday, partly to mostly sunny, drier, 23. Nice high pressure for Saturday, sunny 25. Tonight's low 18.
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0: And we're back. You're listening to The Last Show with David Cooper, but I'm not David Cooper. I'm Lisa Wexler. Hello. And Gary Dierenfeld is with us. He's a retired social worker and therapist, and we're talking about the nature of grief. And Gary, what you said is, as a therapist, you never ask people, how do you feel? So what do you ask them, and what do we, how do we connect with people that we know are grieving in our world that we love? What is the best way to connect?
3: Oh, great question. So rather than how do you feel, I'm more curious, how are you coping? Oh. How are you managing? What do you do to get through this? You know, I'm always concentrating actually on skills, life skills. People do get overwhelmed. And, you know, in many ways, that's reasonable to the circumstances. People will feel awful with the passing of such a close loved one. How are you coping? How are you managing? What can I do to be of assistance to you? And sometimes the only other thing we have to do is sit quietly with that person to give them the space with another human to truly feel what they're feeling. We don't need to talk them out of the bad feeling. Very often when we're trying to talk people out of their bad feelings, it's because we are uncomfortable.
0: That's it. People cannot sit with their own uncomfortableness. This is where yes. Jill and I are different, because my sister can't sit with it for a nanosecond at all. And so I'm always trying to say, Jilly, you know, just slow down a little bit. Because she's always, because when she lost her beloved husband, Bobby, and it was a tragedy when he died. Mm-hmm. He died at 71. It was a tragedy. And she was only like 53 or something. Mm. She admits to me today that she got rid of his things too quickly, like the next day, because he had been sick a long time. Do you know what I mean? So I, you know, you understand this impulse, but sometimes people are impulsive and then they regret being so impulsive because they're like, oh, wait a minute. You know, what did I needed to sit with that a little bit. But there is this, for some people, they can't handle being uncomfortable with certain things. You're right about that.
3: Yes. So the degree to which we as the support person can manage our own feelings of that discomfort, we offer, I'm a therapist, I'll use a, you know, a therapist term. We offer a safe place, a safe space for that person to own their feelings, examine their feelings, finally speak of their feelings. Listen, you described your mother as someone who came across hostile, but underneath may have been sad. That hostility kept people out and the sadness locked in. Can you imagine? You know, Mom, I think there may be some other feelings there, and you just go silent. And she may blast you at first, and you're in a safe space. You're not personalizing it. You let it slide off you. It's a reflection on her, not you. And maybe those defenses come down. And then maybe, you know, there are some things I've been sad about. And you're still silent. And your silence is giving permission for that other person to think, to feel, to emote.
0: Gary Dierenfeld, it sounds like you really liked your work as a social worker. It sounds like you really got into it. You enjoyed helping people.
3: It is, you know, when you are silent, it is amazing the space that people will walk into.
0: Well, I'm a judge and I know a little bit about that. I am. Describe my job as having to be an active listener. So in this world, I'm a talk radio host and I've been one for 20 years. But in my other world, I've been a judge. I'm the probate judge for Westport and Weston, Connecticut for the last 13 years. And so, and probate judges do family law. We do, in Connecticut, we do all of the mental illness commitments. I'm hearing five this afternoon.
3: Wow.
0: I've done thousands. So
3: you understand that
0: really
3: if you
0: do.
3: Go silent, people walk into the space and then they reveal more of themselves, for better or for worse sometimes.
0: And that's the word I use, Gary. That's what I use. I say if I'm quiet, they will reveal themselves. Now, yes. For me, I'm looking to something different than you're looking to, right? Not in terms of revealing criminality, but I want to see certain other things. I'm looking at motivations. I'm looking at different things. I'm looking to try and understand what's going on in a case. But from your point of view, when people will sit and reveal themselves, you'll have your insight into how to help them move through. Yes.
3: Yes. So here's my question to you. How are you coping? How do you manage all those persons who say, how do you feel? How do you feel? How do you feel? What, like?
0: I cope by saying and acknowledging that it's coming from love, and I thank them for the love and concern.
3: Which is, thank you for that. It's really interesting to hear you say that, because what you're trying to do is shut them down. I hear you. Thank you very much. I know you're coming from love and concern.
0: Well, because I can't have a conversation with everybody. I can't. It's too much energy for me.
3: Yes, there is that. But imagine if somebody said to you instead, it's only been 2 weeks, Lisa. I'm thinking of you.
0: Again, you know what, Gary? I this is how I describe how I'm coping. I am levitated by my people. They elevate me and keep me up. When I observed the week of Shiva in Florida, and I was among my people, and my son came from California, and my daughter, and my beloved granddaughter, the little one, 2-year-old Abby, and my wonderful son-in-law, Yotam, and even my husband, who didn't get along with my mother, he showed up. Everybody came. And I was levitated by that. And because my family has so much positive, funny energy and fun energy, it's great. Now I'm back in my world. Here I am. Yeah. And I love my world and I love my life. But I'm really missing my father and my sister right now. I'm missing my nuclear family, the four of us, which has been fractured. And I'm having trouble with that. That I'm the one in Connecticut and they're down there in Florida.
3: Do you reach out? Do you seek to connect with them? A text, an email?
0: I spoke
3: email,
0: to Jill at 5:30 this morning. Yes, constantly.
3: Beautiful.
0: Yes, of course.
3: Beautiful.
0: Yes. And I'll speak to my dad 10 times a day. Of course. Yes.
3: Beautiful. And so listen, whatever the pain is you're feeling, and of course you're feeling some pain, I am pleased to hear your capacity to speak about it. And I'm really pleased to hear about your capacity for you to reach out to those with whom you want to be connected. That's how we get through this.
0: We're chatting with Gary Dierenfeld, who's a retired social worker and therapist. Let me ask you this. I'd like to ask you about how siblings, in your view, can best stay connected after the parents have gone away.
3: Oh, because great question.
0: Because I think that exposes a lot of complicated dynamics a lot. And as a probate judge, I see families fall apart almost immediately after their parents die. And money is sometimes the obvious superficial reason, but it's not really the reason. It's more like the symptom of the problem as opposed to the problem. Do you know what I mean? Like the money is the manifestation.
3: I totally know what you mean.
0: The money is just the manifestation, but the real issue is far deeper than the money. Can we come back and talk about that? Do we have some time to do that? I would really love to do that.
3: I would love to. And if not now, then in another week, like we can hit this.
0: Let's hit this. Then we'll hit this. Okay. Then this will be the coming attraction. We're chatting with Gary Dierenfeld, a retired social worker and therapist. You're listening to The Last Show. I'm Lisa Wexler. I'm filling in for a few weeks while David Cooper does his thing at Burning Man, which, by the way, Gary, is a whole other conversation that we could have, because even the name Burning Man, you know, kind of exposes, I don't know what, that people are trying to find in their lives. But I want to thank you, Gary. So next week when we come back, we are going to talk about how siblings can stay connected and some of the reasons they fall apart.
3: See you then.
0: I'm Lisa Wexler. I look forward to being with you again tomorrow on The Last Show. Don't miss it.
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19: Good afternoon, it's 1 o'clock. From the 980 CFPL newsroom, I'm Mike Hodges. Premier Doug Ford says he's confident Prime Minister Mark Carney will reconsider federal measures he believes could put additional financial pressure on businesses as Canada faces ongoing trade tensions with the United States. Ford was asked today in Vaughan whether he was disappointed that the federal government hadn't moved on several of his requests, including changes to industrial carbon pricing, tailpipe emissions rules and steel quotas.
4: We can't put an additional burden on these companies or they just won't exist. It's as simple as that.
19: Ford says he's pleased with Ottawa's response to U.S. tariffs, particularly its decision to match them dollar for dollar. Meantime, U.S. President Donald Trump repeated today claims about Canadian tariffs to justify his own duties the day after Ottawa unveiled its plans to retaliate. Speaking to a nationally syndicated talk radio show, Trump said, quote, "It's time to teach Canada you can't do this anymore." Trump administration officials have spanned across American news stations and posted on social media to make the case for 50% tariffs on an array of Canadian goods. London's winter response to homelessness plan has been approved, but tensions were high at City Hall. The updated plan will see homeless shelters open a total of 235 overnight spaces between December 1st until the end of March. The plan includes nearly 30 additional overnight spaces when an extreme cold weather alert is issued. During yesterday's debate, Councillor Susan Stevenson raised concerns about the clustering of frontline agencies in the Old East Village. However, Deputy Mayor Sean Lewis rejected that claim.
6: I would also remind colleagues that the Corps is not the only location where we have homelessness services. On Clark Road in the East End, I have the YOU Youth Shelter. I also have the Innova Women's Shelter. South of the 401 is where we put the micromodular shelter because we weren't going to put it again in the downtown. And I heard colleagues argue against that because it was too far away because it wasn't in the core.
19: Council also voted in support of an amendment that was tabled by Councillor Susan Stevenson to remove any provision that permits illegal substances to be brought into emergency shelters. Canada's last captive dolphins have left Marineland for a new home in Spain. Marineland's advisor Andrew Burns says trainers worked over several hours this morning at the shuttered Niagara Falls attraction to load four dolphins and two belugas into tanks on transport trucks that were en route to Toronto's Pearson Airport for the journey to Oceanographic Valencia.
7: The belugas got loaded very easily and very quickly, and they were the last beluga whales, female, in captivity in Canada, and they're off. That was easy. And then loading the dolphins went pretty smoothly.
19: The largest collective move of captive whales and dolphins has been underway since mid-July as Marineland moves all of its animals off the property.
8: I'm just a sweet transvestite.
19: And iconic character actor Tim Curry has died at the age of 80. He shot to fame playing Dr. Frankenfooter in the original London stage production of the Rocky Horror Picture Show, later reprising the role in the musical movie. His longtime manager and friend did not disclose the cause and said he died at his home in Los Angeles. I'm Mike Hodges, and you're listening to 980 CFPL.
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0: set. So right, we're not suffering big discounts. We haven't been probably for 18 months since Transpound started up. So that's not really the thing. If we try and impose a tax, then, you know, you end up in this negotiation between refiners and producers, and maybe some of that gets passed on to the refiners, but maybe not. Maybe it gets passed on to the producers. We don't know how that would play out. And so it would create uncertainty, which isn't great, and may not, again, achieve the objective we're after. We don't have many places to put the oil. So if the U.S. says, you know, if you're charging a $5 a barrel tax, we're just not going to buy it, then, you know, what do? We have to turn down production.
1: The Prime Minister and the Premier have both said, listen, we have a reputation as a reliable supplier of energy. And given everything that's going on, it's still not worth risking that reputation. How valuable is that, and sort of, you know, what you can count on Alberta and Canada to provide the energy that they said they're going to? That is an important piece of this puzzle, isn't it?
0: It is. And the U.S., as I said to some others in the last couple of days, all the molecules we produce, the oil and the natural gas, have to stay in the pipeline systems and the tanks, right? You can't store it on the ground.
1: Yeah.
0: So we are tied to the U.S. for the majority of our production for decades to come. But the rest of the world is watching this too. And if we start to turn down taps in retaliation, you know, will others look at us as a reliable supplier? And I think right now Canada wants to be presenting itself as somebody who is a reliable supplier. If we can get more access off the West Coast, so we can start to supply Korea and Japan and some of those who are really shaken by what's going on in the Middle East and the war with Russia, then I think we can build our markets quite quickly. It all comes down to what role does Canada want to play in the global energy supply.
1: So when you're angry, and we know Doug Ford's angry, this seems like a no-brainer. Oh, let's do this. This will really hurt. But when you think it through a little further, Richard, sounds like it's probably not the best course of action and not something that we'll see governments jumping onto as this goes along.
0: If we had a year ago, when all this started, built some rail unloading facilities in Sarnia, you know, I talked about it at the time and so did some others, but, you know, Premier Ford didn't take up that idea. He came up with this idea, let's build a pipeline across Northern Ontario that would be at least 10 years from now and $50 billion. We could have had rail facilities in place right now that would have given us a little bit more flexibility with those Canadian refiners if we ended up in a tough situation. Right now we have none. And so I think governments need to actually think about what are the near-term things they need to do, because this relationship is still far from fixed and it could get worse.
1: Yeah.
0: And, you know, you can build a rail unloading facility for less than $100 million in less than a year, and suddenly you're able to bring oil through Canada and avoid those pipelines in Michigan if you need to. So those are the kind of things I think we need to work on.
1: Yeah. Fascinating stuff, Richard. Really appreciate your time. Thank you so much.
0: You're welcome, Shay.
2: Now, Richard Masson, who used to be with the Alberta Petroleum Marketing Commission, laying it out for you there. It's not as simple as it may seem, right? It feels good. Yeah, you know, turn off the taps, to hell with them. Sure, great. But then the implication is there's great hardship within Canada, too. And the issue really what it comes down to is, well, if you're in Alberta, that basically means let's just shut down the oil sands for however long this lasts, because so much of the production goes into those pipelines, goes into the United States, right? We don't refine it. We don't do that here. So we ship it down. And if we're not shipping it down, we have to store it. We don't have the facilities to store all that much of it. So it's basically, well, we can't produce it then, right? And that has significant costs every single day. And all kinds of people who work in that industry, we have to assume, wouldn't be no reason to, right? So it's not as simple as it may seem, which is, I think, you know, Daniel Smith has figured out and said, well, it doesn't make sense. It's not something that we want to do at this point in time. And again, to be fair, Jason Kenney isn't saying you should do it. It's not something that he wants to see. He says, but it doesn't make any sense to just take it off the table. I mean, if it's there, leave it there. You don't actually have to pull the trigger on it, but, you know, it's a big stick. And he also talked about the export tax and all the rest. And as Richard said, that's not simple either, right? Because who ultimately pays that? If you've got a producer that needs to sell or is done, and you've got a buyer who needs to buy or they're done, who blinks first? Okay, if you want to, you know, the producer can pay the tax or the importer can pay the tax. Somebody's going to have to pay the tax. But at the end of the day, it's not as clear cut as, hey, we're going to charge you. Okay, well, then we won't take it. Now you're screwed. So it's complex. There's a lot that goes into it. 1-800-663-0630 is the number from anywhere in Canada. Let me take a break and we'll start on your phone calls right after this.
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7: A broken band of showers crossing Michigan into Ontario this evening. It's a weak cold front, and it won't produce a lot, but it may produce an isolated thunderstorm on the way by, or it may produce nothing at all for some of you. It's pretty spotty. 18 degrees low tonight as that goes by, and a chance of an early shower fades out to mostly cloudy tomorrow and 26. As you can see, not much temperature change in it. Not much of a front. But there is another secondary front with drier air. It's really a dry front rather than a cold front. 23 Friday, partly to mostly sunny, and Saturday, sunny 25. Tonight's low 18.
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0: welcome back, everybody. Shake Adam with you here as we talk about this situation with tariffs, how to respond, oil, all the rest of that stuff. There's a lot of moving parts here, and it's messy. It is very, very messy. 1-800-663-0630 is the number. Let's start on some phone calls here. Let's go to David. I've been waiting a while. Hi, David. You're on the air.
1: Can you count to 10? Because I need that amount of time to cool down.
0: How come?
1: Two things. First of all, we don't offer it to the states at a discount. They tell us this is what we're going to pay. So we can't remove that. And we can't put a tax on it, really. But I wish people would stop undermining. I don't like Carney. I don't trust him. But he's doing a better job than anybody else can at the moment. And we've got to support him. Stop undermining him. But the guests you keep getting on say, I think, probably, probably the sun's going to come up tomorrow, but I don't know. I might be dead. I wouldn't see it. So please cool it. We're faced with somebody that you make an agreement with, and 2 minutes before you sign it, changes it. And Carney walked away from the table. He did the right thing for all the right reasons, although I don't know. I can't say I don't like him. I don't know him, but I don't trust him. But he's doing the right thing. We have two choices. We either take a hit now to our economy while we're still strong enough to do something about it, or we die by 1,000 cuts, weakening our economy over time, and then we don't have the strength. At this moment in time, despite what your guest just said, there are a lot of people not looking at, are we a good supplier? They're looking at, will you sell it to us instead of to the states, because we know what rat bags they are? It's that simple to me.
0: Yeah, no, the reality is the options are limited right now, David. That's the issue, right?
1: That's the issue. Don't forget that Irving has a refinery on the East Coast.
0: Yep.
1: They shipped bitumen all the way around just to prove that it could be done.
0: Well, and you know what? Richard made an interesting point that I never thought of. If we saw this and this was something that we wanted to try and do, we could have increased rail to Ontario. We could have started that a year. We'd be in an entirely different position. It wouldn't be where, well, wait a minute. Now, if the United States decides to shut off Line 5, Ontario's SOL. Well, no, they wouldn't be. We'd have another way of feeding our own refineries, right?
1: So we should be doing that now, regardless. And I agree with that. But the point is, it's not there at the moment.
0: No.
1: But you don't know that if you come to an agreement, bad as it would be with Trump, the minute you go to sign, you say, oh, yes, I've got something to add to it. And then we start the whole system over again, and we'll die by 1,000 deaths. And every time, it's going to cost us. We have to decide. We're doing pretty well at the moment. We've got support from a lot of the governments around the world who are looking at the U.S. and saying, much as we like the people, we can't deal with their government, so will you supply us? If we weaken our own bargaining position to the point where we don't have an economy anymore, then those people are going to say, well, you can't get it to us. You can't do it anymore.
0: Yeah.
1: So it's death today and fight like a SOB against it while we have a chance, or die by, the 1,000 cuts,
0: and then it'll
1: weaken our economy to the point where we can't even help people that are desperate for help.
0: Yeah, no, it's a mess. It's a mess. Thanks, David. Appreciate the call. I'm going to try and get Stephen from Airdrie here. Hi, Steve. Go ahead.
2: Hey, first comment, Shay, is I loved your last caller. It's nice to hear somebody intelligent and articulate. I don't particularly trust Carney either, but currently he's the best man for the job. So I'm supportive of the position that he's taking. My main 3 points that I wanted to bring up is, firstly, one reason why Canadian crude gained an edge in the U.S. refinery market is that we were able to displace Venezuelan crude, which was taken offline due to political and economic problems there. Now, if we withdraw our crude from that market, it may hasten the development of the Venezuelan crude, which then permanently cuts ourselves off at the knees. Second point would be, the American portion of Keystone XL has not yet been approved. However, it has seen favorable treatment by Trump at least verbally.
0: Yeah. Yeah.
2: Do you trust him? No, not particularly, but that'd be the first thing that he, if I were him, I'd be saying, yeah, well, you want to cut us off. That's it for Keystone XL. And final thing is, there are a large amounts of distillate product that come back into Canada in the form of gasoline or diesel. You put a tax on Alberta crude going out. You better believe there's a tax on distilled product coming back into the country.
0: Fair point. Fair point. You're absolutely right, Steve. Yeah, very good point. Okay, I've got to take a break. Here's the way the next half hour is going to shape up, because we got a ton of phone calls from all over the country. So we'll take your phone calls when we come back. But we'll also squeeze in a conversation about how the hell did Netflix and the like sort of become the straw that broke the camel's back, or one of, right? I'm not going to say that was the be-all, end-all. That was what derailed the entire negotiating process, but it was certainly a big one, and it's become a focal point. Why? What happened there? Why do we still have this protection, especially about online entertainment? It's enough already. We'll talk about that right after this.
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1: We continue to work our way through this trade war and this tariff battle here, and there's a bunch of you on the phone line that want to talk about what the next steps might be. And we'll get to your phone calls in just a minute. First, though, it's interesting to try and figure out how we got here, right? We've touched on some of that today. Great chat with Tony Keller from the Globe and Mail about how, you know what, there's a lot of things America's trying to do that don't necessarily have anything to do with Canada. It's a global play, and a lot of it's concerned about, you know, the fact that China has become so strong. If you think about manufacturing on this planet, China really has taken it over, and Canada deals with that. The U.S. deals with that. Everybody deals with that. So in an effort to reverse that, because there's a lot of economic might that spills into defense and influence and other things that the U.S. is trying to wrestle back. So that's part of it. But one of the things that we've talked about or heard about is the battle over entertainment, online streaming platforms. Canadian negotiators have characterized it as key in the breakdown of talks because it threatens Canadian culture, Canadian sovereignty in some ways. And Americans have said, well, why are you going to tax American companies? Take the tax and give it to the companies that compete with our American. It doesn't make any sense. So what is this all about? Let's find out. We're going to have a chat about that particular angle here with Michael Geist, who holds the Canada Research Chair in Internet and E-commerce Law at the University of Ottawa. Dr. Geist, thanks for joining us again. I always appreciate a chat.
2: Oh, my pleasure. Thanks for having me.
1: So, I mean, as I say, digital streaming platforms became at least one of the issues, right, that sort of derailed the trade talks. What do you understand the sticking point to be? How do you sort of see the situation?
2: Yeah, it's interesting. There are really two elements to the federal law, that Online Streaming Act, and I think only one of them is really driving this. And actually, in some ways, it's a Quebec law that may be behind even more of it. So in the federal law, there's really two elements that are obligations for those large internet streamers, and they're, of course, predominantly American, like Netflix and Disney. One is the mandated contributions, the idea that you kick in a percentage of your revenues to help fund the creation of Canadian content. And it should be noted, the government already backtracked from that. So Canadian government has already conceded that they were taking that approach off the table. The other element was what's known as discoverability, the idea of promoting Canadian content on those platforms. Yeah. And it seems that that's where a bit of the sticky point is, along with a Quebec law that in large measure replicates the federal law. But it even includes things like quotas. So they could limit, for example, the amount of English language content that appears on a service like Netflix in the province of Quebec.
1: And that sort of, you know, for a lot of people, Michael, will be reminiscent of the old CanCon rules that we're familiar with and have been around, like if you go back to the AM radio days, 50, 60 years ago, you know, like every third, fourth song or whatever had to have, you know, a Canadian component. It's basically the same principle at work, especially when it comes to the discoverability piece, isn't it?
2: Well, I mean, it might be the same principle, but the application is very different. So if we think, for example, of the Quebec approach with quotas, the idea that you'd have a government artificially limit effectively what people can watch on one of those services, which is essentially what happens with a quota, I think strikes a lot of people the wrong way. I mean, the reality is there is no reason to necessarily limit the amount of English language content or Chinese language content or whatever the kind of content happens to be, so long as at the same time, if you're Quebec, you ensure that there's an appropriate level of French language content alongside of that. But that's not what Quebec was suggesting. They're suggesting they want to put a quota so there'd be a percentage of the content has to be French. And once you do that, what you're effectively doing is you're putting a cap on how much non-French content appears on the surface. That's something that we don't see in the rest of the world. It's actually something we really don't see anywhere else, where there's a recognition that libraries online can be as big as you like. As long as you feel that you're appropriately represented and people have that kind of choice, that's a decent solution, but Quebec's law goes a lot further than just that.
1: I mean, Does it make sense, Michael? If you take a look at it, really, as you lay it out, you kind of look at it, and you know, as you say, that it doesn't happen anywhere else in the world. And basically, like, I don't think there would be enough. I mean, to reach that quota, you would, as you say, severely limit the English language content. Does it make any sense at all to sort of make that the hill to die on?
2: No, I don't think it does. And there's a certain irony here, and that is that the Quebec law itself is very likely unconstitutional. We have already, you talked about long-standing policies, we have long-standing decisions from the Supreme Court of Canada that says that the issues of broadcast are the responsibility of the federal government, not the provinces. This law that Quebec has passed really upends that, and it says, well, no, we're going to move ahead with a law that looks a lot like the federal government's internet broadcasting law, in effect, that Internet Streaming Act. And so the irony here is that while the federal government is defending the law at the trade table, they are very likely to challenge the constitutionality of the law once it comes into effect. Or at least if the streamers challenge whether it's constitutional or not, which they are almost guaranteed to do, the federal government's actually going to side with the streamers on this, because if they don't, it calls into question their own ability to regulate through things like the Online Streaming Act.
1: I mean, in terms, it doesn't make any sense. I think you're absolutely right, and I can see why the online streamers are looking at this and saying it's crazy. It just doesn't make sense to us. Is that why the U.S. government has made it a hill to die on and made it such a key issue? Because, I mean, what's their angle in this in terms of why they're so heavily invested?
2: I'm not sure that they've made it a hill to die on. I mean, let's face it, the Canadian government already conceded on what was, I think, the largest issue, and that was this issue of mandated payments. And we've heard the USTR, the U.S. government, effectively say that was their primary concern, requiring these companies to make payments without the ability to actually be able to benefit from some of where those payments go. And so this secondary issue around discoverability, it's certainly possible that it was raised. I strongly doubt that that was something that the U.S. government would have sort of had seen as a hill to die on. The Quebec law, on the other hand, because it gets into the issues we've been talking about,
1: this
2: idea of quotas and the like, that's where it becomes, I think, a bigger issue. And I do sense that our own federal government, by spinning this as a challenge to Canada's language laws and the issue of French, which the U.S. has strongly denied, feels, I must admit, like a bit of spin, because that Quebec law, as I say, is something that the federal government itself is very likely to take issue with as well in the courts.
1: Interesting. Okay. Great debrief. I really learned a lot today. Thanks so much for your time, Michael.
2: Oh, my pleasure. Anytime.
1: Thank you so much. I'm Michael Geist, the Canada Research Chair in Internet and E-Commerce Law at the University of Ottawa. If you ask me, it's time for this to go. All of it is time for it to go. CanCon, I understand where it came about and you know, the idea behind it. Even back, 40 years ago, I looked at it and said, come on, you can compete or you can't compete, right? But in the internet age where, Netflix operates globally, they all do. You name the big streamers. To say, okay, but in Canada, here's the other side of it. If I'm Netflix, it's like, okay, screw Canada. That's it. We just won't operate there anymore. Like, it doesn't make sense to us. Because like Michael said, let's say I don't know what the number is. Let's say it's 20% of the content available in Canada on Netflix must be French. That you're not going to find it. You can't take a look at Netflix library now and say, okay, well, let's make 20%. There's not enough French content, right? There's just not. So, okay, so then we're going to have to take out 25% of the English content to get that number to make. It's crazy. I think we're past it. It doesn't make sense in this day and age to have these sort of requirements. And to equate that to an attack on culture and sovereignty, bit of a stretch. So I think in this instance, the U.S. might have a pretty reasonable case in terms of this is just craziness. It's time to move past it in so many different ways. 1-800-663-0630. Let me take a break, and then we'll get back to the phone lines right after this.
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7: Mostly sunny and a bit warmer today. We'll see increasing cloud, though, later this afternoon into the evening. And with that comes a cold front with showers and maybe a line of some weak thunderstorms on it, crossing Michigan late this afternoon and evening and into Ontario by later this evening. We'll see what we get out of that. 26 the high today before that gets here, and 18 tonight as it goes by. Chance of an early shower tomorrow as that cold front clears the area. Then we go partly sunny, 24 in the afternoon. Friday, Saturday look good. Partly sunny, 23 Friday. Sunny, 25 Saturday. Today's high, 26.
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1: All right, 1-800-663-0630 is the number to call anywhere in Canada. Shay Ganem with you as we continue to take some of your calls on this situation. Let's go to Greg. Greg, you are on the air. Hi.
21: Hi, Shay.
1: Hi.
21: This has been my concern right from the get-go with these tariff negotiations, that some of our politicians just aren't thinking this through. They're just not using enough common sense and critical thinking. We do have some premiers that are getting it. For instance, yours, right, and some of her comments. And every time Doug Ford in Ontario here opens his mouth, for the last year anyways, he sounds like a complete buffoon. And it's just disgusting. And I voted for this guy every time he's ran, and no more, I'm done with him, right? So here's my prediction. I think within the next 6 months, if this goes that long, the Canadian team, or whatever you want to call them, are going to go back and sign a deal, because that's just the way it's going to work out here in the end. There's going to be so much hurt going on in the next 6 months that Canadians are going to just have enough of it. I've seen people lose their jobs here in Ontario just in the last 6 months, thousands of people, because of this.
1: You've seen thousands of people lose their jobs in Ontario? You know thousands of people?
21: Well, no. What I'm referring to is the big one here is the Brampton Chrysler plant.
1: Yeah.
21: Closed down, operations are going to Illinois. 2,000 people plus spinoff jobs, truck drivers and so forth. So you're probably up around 3,000 people if you really look at it deeply enough. So that's what's going to happen here. And this is what really irks me, is we could just avoid this. We could have avoided this. And again, I'll keep saying it over and over. Take the deal you can get. Come home. Start building your country the way it should be built, and we can grow some legs and not have to put up with this in the future. But until we get that mindset, they're going to crush us, all right? The States is going to wait us out and crush us, and people in this country are going to suffer immensely. And then they're trying to sell me this pitch, well, we care about Canadians, Team Canada. No, stick it. Stick all that stuff. I'm done with it. So let's use some common sense for once in this country.
1: Okay.
21: Take some of the blame ourselves to get where we need to be.
1: Okay, thanks, Rick. Appreciate the call. I'm trying to get some more in here. We've got James been waiting patiently for a while. Go ahead, James.
5: Can you hear me good?
1: Yeah, got you loud and clear.
5: Hey, this Netflix thing, and first off, I'm tired of Quebec trying to shove their nationalism down the rest of the country's throat. Do what you want to do in your own province. If you want every sign under in French, fine, that's your province. But in regards to the Netflix thing, if your content is good, it goes on. Whether it's 20, why shove 20, 25% down our throat? It has to be Quebec. And there's one word I have to say in regards to all the languages, be it Indigenous or whatever, it's called subtitles.
1: I know, right? I mean, I watched Narcos. The whole damn thing was in Spanish, James.
5: Well, I know. I have a hell of a time trying to get it back to English, but I don't complain about it. I don't demand things.
1: Yeah, yeah, I hear what you're saying. I know. I think we're past it. We can't do that anymore. I agree with you 100%. Another James. Go ahead. You're on the air.
20: Yeah, just a quick comment. My son is working in the oil business down in Louisiana.
1: Yeah.
20: Down there, what they're talking about is Venezuela. And I don't mean about opinions. I mean multi-billion-dollar contracts are on the table to be signed. Venezuela is the largest oil field on the planet, mm-hmm. and they produce heavy oil like Canada does.
1: Yes. Well, they try to. They don't have much infrastructure right now. It'll be a number of years before they can build it back up. But you're right.
20: No, they're talking about 18 months.
1: That's yeah, some of the people that we've had on, James, say it's much longer than that to get up and running full capacity. I mean, 18 months, they'd be farther down the road, I agree. But there's a lot of work to be done there. A lot, like it's in really bad shape. Melvin, you're on the air. Hi, Melvin.
22: Hi, Shay. I just have my own opinion about these trade talks. Mr. Carney has said it numerous times, and he said it right in China, that there is a new world order with China being the lead. And he's never.
1: No, he didn't say China was. No, he didn't say China was the lead.
22: Okay. Well, he said it right in China, so I would assume that he means them. But he's never.
1: Well, I think you would assume incorrectly. I don't think at any point has he said that China is.
22: He's never explained to anybody what that means.
1: Well, yeah, well yes, he has, and it's really quite simple.
22: So
1: hang on. Do you know what a world order is?
22: Yes.
1: What?
22: Countries that lead
1: no,
22: in the world order.
1: No. A world order is a set of agreed upon or accepted norms, agreements, partnerships, alliances that have been longstanding agreed to. And that's sort of the way the world has operated since the Second World War, where we've had these alliances, we've had these agreements, we've had these treaties, we've had these partnerships. Do you think that is still in place today as it was 10 years ago?
22: Why would we want a new world order?
1: Well, I'm not asking whether you want one or not. I'm asking you, does that world order that applied since the end of the Second World War through the Cold War and beyond, still exist today?
22: Well, it can. I know they're trying
1: to
22: change
1: it. I'm not asking if it can. I'm asking if you think it does.
22: In my opinion, yes. They're trying to change it.
1: So you think the United States is still the reliable, steady, stable partner to NATO, to Canada, to everywhere else on the earth that it always has been since the Second World War? Nothing has changed there.
22: For Canada, yes. I do believe that.
1: Okay. Well, why are we in a situation that we're in then?
22: Because we're cozying up to China. Canada, Mr. Carney signed a security agreement with China. What does that mean?
1: When did he do that?
22: He said that.
1: When did he do that?
22: Oh, I don't know. Whenever he said it was a new world order in China.
1: Yeah. And what had happened prior to that?
22: We're cozying up to a communist dictatorship instead of our friend and neighbor next door. And I believe that's part of the negotiation process here.
1: But a lot of Canadians would say we don't have the same friend and neighbor next door that we always had. And that reality has changed. You don't have to agree with that. But I think just based on the surface of what we've seen over the last 2.5 years, it has changed dramatically.
22: Yes and no. But agreements change, like you said. But I still think they're our best trading partner and always will be, no matter what. And they're right next door. Why would we want to cozy up with China, a communist dictatorship, for a security agreement when we have the United States right next door?
1: I agree with you. I'm not here to say that China is a better partner than anybody, 100%. But if you were going to distance yourself and create new partnerships and new economic opportunities with something other than the largest economy on the planet, you're going to have to look at the second largest economy on the planet.
22: Yes, we are. Absolutely right. And we're our own worst enemy as far as getting products to other markets. You just have to look at all the barriers.
1: 100%. I agree completely.
22: And one other thing with this that I see is Mr. Trump has tariffs against China also. And Canada and the U.S. buy a lot of stuff from China. And Mr. Trump, the United States does not want that Chinese stuff dumped into the U.S. And Canada is doing that through trade.
1: Melvin, I think you're right. We had a big chat not long ago with Tony Keller about how China, and really China is the bigger concern in all of this for the United States, far more than anything.
22: That's what I see out of this.
1: I think you're right. And it's not just Canada. It's the globe. It's the influence that China now has because of their dominance economically and specifically in manufacturing. Tony in Montreal, you're on the air. Hey, Tony.
2: How you doing, man? Enjoying the conversation. But I just want to make a couple of points with the Carney government. You know, they're talking about tariffing the United States in retaliation. What about the interprovincial tariffs that he said that he was going to remove? Let's talk about this seriously. There's over 300% tariffs on any U.S. goods coming into Canada, which is dairy products, food products, peanut butter, and it goes down the line up to 100%. So if you come off to the Americans and say, you know, we have to protect our farmers and we have to protect our dairy farmers in Quebec. Well, guess what? We're paying $6 for 3 liters of milk. Well, you can get a jug of milk, not even 10 miles from the Cornwall border, for $1.89. That milk is as good as our milk up here. I don't care what anyone says. It's been feeding that country for 200 years. So we're being impoverished by our own government on interprovincial tariffs.
1: By the way, I just want to say one thing.
2: We can't even buy beer from Nova Scotia.
1: Yeah, I agree. You're right. And we were supposed to knock down all those interprovincial trade barriers here. 100% accurate. We haven't done a very good job. You know, we've never actually applied those tariffs. The dairy tariffs that you're talking about?
2: I don't know how you mean. We're still paying $6 a pop for 3 liters.
1: I don't care. The tariffs, the dairy tariffs that you're talking about, have never actually been applied. It's a quota system. And if the quota is exceeded, then Canada applies the tariffs. It's never happened.
2: Then, you know, Shay, the thing is, from my perspective, middle class, I'm still not paying the equivalent amount that they are in Plattsburgh, which is 75 months.
1: But that's not the tariffs. That's got nothing to do with tariffs. That's got to do with the way that we basically control the price in this country by limiting the supply.
2: So we have You're calling it price controls, and the price control system that you're talking about
1: is
2: manipulating the market.
1: It is. Oh, 100%.
2: Providing more profits to the farmers at the detriment of consumers. So whether it's a tariff or it's a subsidy system.
1: Yep. No, you're right. Tony, I got to get to a break, but you're absolutely right. 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We've had a number of guests on talking about that. 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Got to take a break. 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
31: Good afternoon, it's 2 o'clock. From the 980 CFPL newsroom, I'm Mike Hodges. Premier Doug Ford says he's pleased with Ottawa's response to U.S. tariffs. Ford spoke to reporters in Vaughan today about Ottawa's response.
32: No, I'm quite happy that they went out and challenged the U.S. And President Trump, tariff for tariff, dollar for dollar. I'm very proud of what they did.
31: Ford also says he remains opposed to additional emissions-related costs on Ontario companies, arguing they could make Canadian businesses less competitive with their U.S. counterparts. Meantime, President Donald Trump continued to make his case for tariffs against Canada on a U.S. syndicated talk radio show today. Speaking to Glenn Beck, Trump said, quote, It's time to teach Canada you can't do this anymore. Trump's senior counselor Peter Navarro told C-SPAN this morning that Prime Minister Mark Carney was the worst thing that happened to Canada. Navarro called Premier Ford Carney's German Shepherd and says he's egging the Prime Minister on. London police say one man is facing more charges in connection with an online child exploitation investigation. Police initially made an arrest back in May after receiving information from the National Center for Missing and Exploited Children last October. Officers then searched a home on May 15th in the area of Elias and Adelaide Streets and seized electronic devices. Investigators say additional evidence was found on those electronic devices. A 23-year-old from London faces further charges, including possession of child pornography and luring an individual under the age of 16. He remains in custody and will appear in court September 1st. A beluga whale recently relocated from Marineland has died in a Chicago aquarium.
0: Shedd Aquarium says 23-year-old Pikachu has died some 2 weeks after being moved to Chicago from the shuttered Niagara Falls, Ontario theme park. The Chicago Park says the female whale died suddenly after blood tests revealed it was dehydrated and couldn't save her. Marineland says it's saddened by the death, but says the rest of its whales at Shedd are getting the best treatment. The largest collective move of captive whales and dolphins has been underway since mid-July, as Marineland is up for sale and can no longer afford to care for the animals. Brenda Molina Navidad, The Canadian Press.
31: In the midst of a trial pitting dozens of states against social media giant Meta, a settlement has been reached. We learn more from ABC's Jim Ryan.
5: Under the agreement struck this morning, Meta will be forced to make changes to Instagram and Facebook, modifying features that 51 attorneys general had argued were designed to addict young people to those social media platforms. Among the changes, a daily two-hour limit for users under 18 that can be lifted only by a parent. The settlement still needs court approval.
31: Officials in Nepal say 24 people from Canada are missing after flash floods in a border area of Nepal and China killed nearly 100 people. The Prime Minister's office in Nepal reported at least 95 dead. Well, China's state broadcaster said a mudslide in Tibet killed at least three. And a day after Dolly Parton passed away, actor Tim Curry has died. The beloved character actor created a gallery of delicious loony villains for stage and screen. He gained fame as Dr. Frankenfooter in the Rocky Horror Picture Show and as the smug concierge in Home Alone 2 Lost in New York. He was 80 years old. I'm Mike Hodges, and you're listening to 980 CFPL.
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1: All right, there's a reason I started this out with Brand Van 3000. That line right there, what the hell am I doing drinking in L.A. at 26? If you do the math, the stars of Brand Van 3000 are now drinking at 56. And they're going to be playing at the CNA tonight. In the band show. Very exciting stuff. I don't know whether you've got your admission tickets, whether you're planning to go see certain bands that are playing in the Bell band show. But yes, Brand Van 3000 are going to be in that band show tonight. Where's my CNA stuff go? Where did it move to? In that band show tonight. Where's my CNA stuff go? Where did it move to? Oh, there it is. It,

0: So do I?
1: You'll go viral.
0: I don't want to go. I don't look. I want the CNE to continue advertising on our radio stations. I want the CNE to continue giving me tickets to give away on our radio show. But I don't want to become viral because I was the guy that ate first at the CNE, then went on. I don't want to be that guy. Right. Because I know for a fact that in our listening audience, I guarantee you. In fact, I wish I had CNE passes to give away right now, because I would say I can guarantee you a pair of CNE passes that there is someone in our audience who had a child that ate first, went on a ride, and just technicolor yawned everywhere.
2: Both the times that I've been to CNE, I've seen someone doing something exactly similar.
1: Oh, yeah. Really? Like on the
2: ride? Haven't seen them eating, but yeah, I've seen them going upside down on the ride.
0: Do you think they have a Chunda cleanup crew at the CNE? Do you think that's a job that someone has going, get the sawdust?
1: Yeah.
0: Right?
2: They technically should. When they're offering such food, like pickle-flavored coffee, they should have someone clean it.
0: What did you just say?
2: Pickle-flavored coffee. That's Greek bake shop.
1: Oh, yeah. Pickle cheesecake pop and pickle-flavored coffee.
0: All right, enough with the pickle. I know this is deeply offensive to hear this, but I don't even get pickles on a burger. What makes you think I'm going to have pickles anywhere else?
1: But people who like pickles love pickles.
0: Yeah, people have an unnatural relationship with pickles.
1: Yeah.
0: Like, it's creepy sometimes. Like, have you ever seen someone opening a jar of pickles and they talk about the hiss of the jar opening? It's like, okay, Diet Coke weirdo. Like, you fall into the same category.
1: Yeah.
0: All right, so for educate me here. I want you to jump on the phone for me here. Or text. Here's what I need from you. I need you to give me the best possible advice on how I should dive into the CNE today. Eat first, ride first. Maybe you've already been this season and you've seen something that I need to see. I need to know about it. Call or text me at 416-67. 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I need your best advice. All right. I need it from, like, diehard CNE fans. What is your process? You know when you talk to somebody, they tell you they have a process of how they eat when they go to Mandarin with their family? 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
8: Increasing cloud this evening as a weak cold front approaches across Michigan. There is a broken line of showers with it. May develop a thunderstorm in it this evening and into early tonight. 18, the low. It's a pretty weak front. 26 tomorrow, not much temperature change. Chance of a shower early as the cold front gets out to the east, and then mostly cloudy. Some breaks late in the day. Friday clears up to partly, then mainly sunny, 23. Saturday looks good, sunny and 25. Sunday, cloudy and warmer. Tonight's low 18.
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11: They say Newfoundland weather is harsh.
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0: All right, so the feedback I'm getting on the CNE is ride first, eat later. All right, that's look, I think that's sound common sense advice, so I will go on rides first, and then I will have the inappropriate foods. Look, as a heart attack survivor, I'm not allowed to have certain things, but we're going to break the rules today. I may be dead by midnight. Who knows? And if I am dead by midnight, let me tell you, you're going to love Joy Jeet hosting this hour tomorrow. It's going to be fantastic. All right. I want to talk about this. Arax Copeman is the senior manager of lottery for the Princess Margaret Cancer Foundation. You know about these guys. You probably buy tickets in their house lottery and the cottage lottery. They have been, you maybe know about this, maybe you don't, but they got a brand new way you can support all of the research and stuff that they do every single year at Princess Margaret. Imagine, and we'll dive into this when I start chatting to Arax here, but imagine getting a phone call and being told, hey, listen, congratulations, we're going to give you $3,000 a month for the rest of your life. Huh? Yeah, I want that. Sign me up. Arax, how are you?
19: I'm good. How are you?
20: I'm so glad I get to talk to you today because I generally when you have to talk about lotteries and things, it can become very quickly just a conversation about money, money, money, money, money. I want to dive into a couple of things first before I talk about the cool thing that you're about to launch. For those that don't know, tell me what Princess Margaret does.
19: The Princess Margaret is one of the world's most renowned cancer centers. We do research, we do cancer breakthroughs, we share all that knowledge with the rest of Canada and the world. We take the knowledge from the world, we bring it to Canada, and we hope to create a world free from the fear of cancer. That's
20: all right.
19: What we do.
20: Now I want to bring it back to the cash, all right?
19: Okay.
20: Because none of that stuff happens without money being fundraised, and we're talking into the millions of dollars. Like, research just doesn't happen unless there's money in a bank account, right?
19: That's right. That's right.
20: So
19: we have to pay those amazing researchers that come all the way here
20: and
19: to do the work.
20: They're expensive.
19: That's right.
20: Right. And that's how we find advances on things and cures for things, mm-hmm. is just constantly looking and testing and going, okay, what works, what doesn't work? And that's really complex work. How much money does this take? Like, what is like a ballpark figure? Of what you guys need to spend every year to make sure that you stay on top of all this amazing research?
19: I think I can quantify it in a slightly different way. I can tell you that the Cancer Center was built to take around 10,000 patients a year.
20: Yeah.
19: Right now, we see over 20,000 patients. And our doors don't close just because
20: it's double capacity and you're making it work.
19: We're making it work.
20: Right. And that costs money.
19: That does. And we have, you know, there's lots of ways to do it. We have an amazingly generous community of people here in Ontario that support us.
20: Yeah.
19: As long as we have it, we've got somewhere to spend it. And I can also say that the lottery programs go to the area of greatest need.
20: Yeah.
19: So that could be right in the chemo center. That could be in the labs where we're making the breakthroughs. It can be anywhere. But it's undesignated and it goes to where we need it. And that's one of the main reasons why I particularly love working on this, because we see the fruits of our labor straight away.
20: I've always wondered, people who have gone through dealing with cancer in their life and have come out the other side of it, do you have patients that know that they've been saved by the research that you've done that have gone, you know what, I'm going to give back as much as I possibly can to this organization?
19: The patients themselves?
20: Yeah.
19: Oh my gosh, yeah. Not only are they our best advocates, they become ambassadors for what it feels like to go through a cancer journey and see, you know, come out the other end.
20: Yeah.
19: Sometimes, you know, even better than where they started. People have a whole new lease on life and they talk about that. And yes, we have had people who, believe it or not, have won huge prizes and donated the money back.
20: Isn't that incredible?
19: 100%. It's amazing. I mean, they see the impact.
20: I mean, I think... You know, just speaking from my mind, if I'd won a large amount of money from a charitable organization that does good research, let's just say it's $1.5 million, hypothetically. Mm-hmm. Like, I'm probably going to give a fair chunk of that back. It makes sense, right?
19: Well, I'm gonna manifest that for you.
20: Thank you.
19: Because I think that's lovely. That's so generous of you.
20: So the best way for organizations across the planet to raise money for research and development of new things and ideas is to do lottery programs. You guys have
19: fun. It's fun philanthropy.
20: You guys have kind of cornered the market on this sort of stuff, because I think a lottery is an economical way for me to, okay, how can I can contribute? Maybe I don't have hundreds of dollars to contribute, but how can I can contribute in a way that I see there's going to be some need? So buying into a lottery program and maybe winning something back is the way to do that. So with that in mind, what is this new cool thing that you're launching?
19: Yeah, so this is one that's super simple. And tickets are only $20. There's bundle options available for, you know, a greater value and having more chances to win, for sure. But for $20, you could be in to win a weekly bonus payday, so a cash payout of $10,000 or $50,000.
20: Uh-huh.
19: And the grand prize is $3,000 a month for life.
20: Yes, I want that.
19: Yes. So think about that. And we say, you know, what would you feel free to do if you won $3,000 a month for life? I mean, you won't quit your job, maybe.
20: I mean,
19: you might. Maybe not.
20: I mean,
19: what could you feel free to do?
20: Going
19: What's
20: and
19: the first thought that comes to your mind?
20: Honestly, if you said to me $3,000 a month for the rest of my life, do you want me to be completely honest?
19: Absolutely.
20: I would quit this job. I would go work for a radio station in Northern Ontario. I would live on some property. And you'd never hear from me ever again.
19: Oh,
20: yeah.
19: But we'd miss you.
20: I know. I don't know. Pipe it in. Radio you can do from a closet these days.
19: Yeah,
20: it's fine.
19: Yeah.
20: All right. This is amazing. So how can people get involved? Buy some tickets. What do they do?
19: Yep. So you go to pmcfpayday.ca. If it takes you more than 30 seconds to buy a ticket, then we've done something wrong. It is so simple. Tickets are $20. You get your ticket. Once you have your ticket, you're in to win the upcoming draws.
20: Yes.
19: And they happen on winning Wednesdays. So today, I get to call two people. Somebody is going to win $50,000 today.
20: Hang on a second. So as soon as you're done with this, you're going to head back to your office.
19: Someone's even do it here in a quiet room.
20: So you already have it on an email who you're going to call and
19: 100%.
20: Go, hey, you've got $50,000.
19: Yeah.
20: And then what's the second phone call you're making?
19: A $10,000 payday winner. Yeah.
20: You've made these phone calls before, clearly.
19: Yes.
20: Can I tell
19: it.
20: You?
19: It's the highlight of my day.
20: I've been in radio so long that when you get to make a phone call like that and you get to give somebody a life-changing amount of money, like I tremble. Like,
19: yeah.
20: I'd be standing in the studio. Like, I've done this. I had to call somebody once and give them $80,000. And I'm nervous. Like, yeah. I'm not even winning the money. Why am I nervous? I'm calling them.
19: Yeah.
20: That's
19: beautiful.
20: A stressful job.
19: Listen, I've got a great job. I love my job.
20: Yeah.
19: On Wednesdays, we pick these winners. I get to call them. I get to tell them. And do you want to know what almost everybody says?
20: What's that?
19: They say, I bought the $20 ticket because I wanted to help, because I had, you know, a friend or a relative or a loved one that went through a cancer journey and got such great, you know, care and support from the Princess Margaret. I didn't expect to win. And now that I've won, I'm thinking, like, I don't even know what to say. Like, no one knows what to say. Everyone wants to do their part. And, you know, nowadays times are tough. Gas is expensive. Life is expensive. I go to the grocery store and I think, oh my God, I need a part-time job to go grocery shopping.
0: Yeah.
19: But when you can give somebody $10,000 or $50,000, you're just taking the edge off life a little bit, you know?
20: And you know what? It feels good because you work for a good organization that does good stuff and people are winning money and we're doing research and we're raising, like, it's all good stuff.
19: Yeah, it's all good stuff. So I get to do that on Wednesdays. And if you get your ticket in hand by midnight on Friday at pmcfpayday.ca, it could be me calling you. And when I call you next Wednesday, I could be giving you $3,000 a month.
20: I'm hoping you are calling me next Wednesday.
19: Yeah, because it's the final deadline Friday night at midnight.
20: Look, thank you for coming by.
19: Thank you for having me.
20: And thank you for reigniting and retelling everybody exactly what your organization does and why it is going, why is it worth to go get involved in that lottery. Thanks so much for being
19: here. Thank you. Thank you so much.
0: That is Arax Koopman. She's the senior manager of lottery, the Princess Margaret Cancer Foundation. So as she said, the deadline is going to be Friday on that as well. Imagine getting that phone call. I want that phone call. I think I'm going to go buy a ticket. All right, when we come back, we're going to meet this amazing guy by the name of Joe. He set out on foot a journey from London, Ontario to Queen's Park because he has a 24-year-old daughter by the name of Sydney who suffered a pretty severe spinal injury. But she cannot get operated here in Ontario. Why? Because we don't offer this surgery. $500,000 this guy's trying to raise. We're going to talk to him next on the Alex Pearson Show. Stay there.
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1: I love an airport employee that think they can get away with trying to smuggle drugs. It's the silliest thing. So two Air Canada employees arrested in an RCMP drug probe at the Montreal airport. So they were arrested by RCMP in connection with an alleged drug smuggling ring operated from Montreal Trudeau International Airport. So the allegation is this. Investigators claim the suspects used their secure area access and ground crew positions to move luggage and switch luggage tags, facilitating the illegal import of cocaine from the Dominican and exportation of cannabis. I mean, that's real stupid stuff. Like, congratulations, you're now unemployable for the rest of your life.
2: Well, you're going to prison.
1: You go to prison. When you get out of prison, they're going to be going, oh, you did this today at Canada. Well, that's interesting.
2: What all those guys need to know, because it's highly secure and there's cameras everywhere,
1: yeah,
2: is you think you're getting away with it.
1: Yeah.
2: You're like, oh, my God, look, I went through a day. I've been doing this for a week. I've been doing this for 2 weeks. I've been doing it for three years. It's because they're building a case against you.
1: They'll follow you for 6 months and not say anything just to make sure they get evidence.
2: When they show up and arrest you, it's because they've got all the evidence they need. They saw everything.
1: What goes on in a human's brain to have such a highly specific job to go, you know what? I think I could probably get away with smuggling some drugs.
2: Oh, I suspect they were brought into it. Maybe they had a gambling debt. Maybe they had they were desperate. Let's just assume the best about them.
1: Yeah,
2: they had somebody they knew got sick, and they were going to lose their house. Whatever it is, there was pressure that was put on them either because of something they did or an external factor. And I don't think anyone wakes up one day and. I mean, maybe they do. Maybe they say, hey, I think I could do this thing. But then you got to go find the drug dealers and say, hey, do you need this from me? It doesn't work. It feels like that's backwards.
1: I always watch television shows where they go like high-level drug dealers and how they smuggle stuff. I'm like, I could never actually do that as a human. I'd be so horrifically scared and shaking the entire time.
2: If I'm stopped by the cops, like I could be like, I'll get stopped by a for one of the drunk driving things at like 11 on a Sunday morning.
1: Yeah.
2: I'm as sober as
1: You're still nervous though, aren't you?
2: Of course I am.
1: Because you're like, what? Is everything going to be okay?
2: Of course I am. Are you kidding? My heart would explode if I did that.
1: If I see a bicycle cop, I start shaking. I don't. It's not because I'm scared. I'm just like, have I done something wrong?
2: You're turned on by the shorts.
1: Yeah, I think I am. Yeah. I think I am. Or the type of bike they got. I don't know, man. I was a kid, I wasn't even that kid that took $20 out of my mom's purse. I never stole anything from my parents. Yeah. My sister was the shoplifter. Yeah. My sister would steal candy bars. As soon as she was 10, boom, Mars bars.
2: Yeah.
1: Every time she went to the corner store, it became a problem. But I was never that person. So when I see stories like this, I'm like...
2: Yeah. No, I don't know. I think I would die just thinking of it. If you get arrested for thoughts, I'd turn myself in.
1: Crazy.
2: Guys, I was thinking of doing something, and I think I'm a danger to myself and to society.
1: Well, there is a Minority Report, right? There's a precognitive twins that can go, this dude's going to do something bad.
2: The precogs, that's right.
1: Send Tom Cruise around.
2: That's a great movie.
1: It really is. I don't think it's based on a Philip K. Dick book, isn't it?
2: Yeah, they tried to make a TV show.
1: They did?
2: Yeah, there's one, like half a season of it got canceled.
1: It's
2: what happens with the twins afterwards, because, you know, they're released, right?
1: Yeah.
2: So they start their own lives. So it's about them afterwards.
1: You've seen The Odyssey?
2: I've not seen The Odyssey yet.
1: One of the Precog twins is is the witch in Odyssey.
2: Yeah. I was actually sitting with waiting to do the junket for Minority Report, and I was sitting with Roger Ebert.
1: How was that?
2: So we're sitting there, and he said, "Do you like the movie?" I said, "I love the movie."
1: Yeah.
2: And it was so good, I was able to get over the massive plot hole. And he said, "What plot hole? There's no plot hole. It's a perfect story." I said, "No, there's no." I mean, he has to recreate this echo or this false positive by, and they could tell by the ripples, or he could have just called the mom and said, I have your kid, and just done it like two states away where the precogs don't exist. They can't reach that far.
1: Right.
2: And then there would just have been an unsolved murder on the other in another
1: And what did
2: state.
1: Ebert say to you when you pointed out the
2: He wasn't very happy with me because I thought about something he hadn't thought about.
1: Oh, damn.
2: But he was a very nice guy. He was a really, really nice guy.
1: I still get confused sometimes because the Roger Ebert website still exists with other movie reviewers.
2: Oh, I know.
1: So then I see a movie review from Roger Ebert. I'm like, wait a second, that guy died a while back.
2: Yeah.
1: I didn't realize he had all these people still working for him.
2: Oh, yeah. Well, Roger Ebert was the brand, right?
1: Yeah.
2: Yeah.
1: I what I do miss about those movie junkets is they would get you to go to the 10:30 a.m. screening in a weird building somewhere.
2: Yeah, I love that stuff.
1: Right?
2: Yeah.
1: No popcorn. You can take your latte in. There's a couple of other movie reviewers. You just watch the movie in silence.
2: Yeah.
1: Great.
2: I love that.
1: Someone's making notes.
2: Back in the day, I could see like seven movies a week. I saw everything. I saw everything. Now I don't.
1: What was the last movie you went and saw? You remember?
2: Yeah, I saw them with my kids.
1: Spider-Man?
2: Yeah, it was Spider-Man.
1: Oh, okay.
2: Yeah. We were glad to see it. Yeah. But we didn't even go see Supergirl. We see all those movies. I couldn't get my kids to go.
1: I went to the same high school as Supergirl.
2: You did?
1: Yeah. Well, obviously different decades, but yeah.
2: She's a great little actress.
1: Why didn't they push that movie more?
2: Well, apparently it was terrible. But I'm still going to see. I told my sons, guys, let's watch it. Even the bad ones we see. We saw Madame Web and loved it. We saw Morbius and loved it.
1: You did?
2: Well, yeah, it's like pizza.
1: Don't say that in public.
2: No, it's like pizza. Like, there's even bad pizza is pizza.
1: Can I tell you the worst movie I've ever seen in the past 6 months?
2: Sure.
1: The Army Hammer.
2: Citizen
1: Vigilante.
2: Oh, you teased me with that yesterday. Oh,
1: just the worst movie. Like, I was in the moment while I'm watching the movie. I'm like, I could be doing videos.
2: Yeah.
1: I'm like, oh, he's just walked into this situation.
2: Yeah.
1: And it's just the straight, like, honestly, watch it for how bad it is.
2: He was signed on to play Batman in a Justice League movie before Zack Snyder.
1: Oh, really?
2: And it was the whole thing was the bad guy was going to be Max Lord, played by Canadian actor. I can't remember. Anyway, but they had the Spider-Man, the Superman. Everyone was cast.
1: Do you think he would have been a good Batman?
2: Oh, yeah. Look at him.
1: Yeah, he looks like a Batman,
2: yeah,
1: right?
2: Yeah. Now they're saying Alan Ritchson is going to play Batman.
1: From
2: Reacher? Yeah.
1: That guy's huge.
2: He's immense, but he looks like he could be Batman.
1: Yeah, I think he'd be a cool Batman.
2: Yeah.
1: Yeah. He's
2: the right age for what they want in that role.
1: I'm only into season two of Reacher. Like, I watched season one. I was like, why does this place look so familiar?
2: Yeah.
1: It's Pickering, Ontario.
2: Oh, they shoot it all over. And they shoot so much in Toronto and Hamilton, all over the place here.
1: I want to be a good guy in an episode of that show.
2: Yeah. The good news about that show is every season starts fresh, right? It's a new story
1: based on one of
2: I did not like the third season, right? So I started it and didn't finish it.
1: Okay.
2: Yeah, but fourth is good so far.
1: All right, the Ben Mulrooney Show is on your radio. You've got 20 seconds to tell me what's coming up. That's fantastic.
2: Yeah.
1: I can't wait.
2: Yeah. We got Mike Lake coming on. He's a member of parliament, conservative member of parliament, who's made it his mission to highlight the issues facing families that have family members with autism. And he's pushing to expand essentially the Amber Alert when there's a member of the family
1: who goes missing
2: for that. So he's coming on in our second segment.
1: That should be easy to get done, right?
2: Yeah. Well, we know the story about that kid that went missing and died while they
1: in
2: were gone.
1: In Calgary, yeah.
2: Yeah, and the problem was they weren't able to access that alert.
1: All right, more coming up with the bit.
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10: Good afternoon, it's 3 o'clock. From the 980 CFPL newsroom, I'm Mike Hodges. Canadians should get ready for a potential price bump on some American products as the countdown to new counter tariffs begins. Jacqueline Hansen reports.
11: Ottawa is imposing 50% duties on more than 700 American products as of September 8th, less than 2 weeks away. That could mean a higher price tag for big purchase items such as smartphones, golf clubs, and washing machines, and many everyday items such as shampoo and conditioner, and food items including dairy, honey, and types of fish. Some businesses may choose to cover the additional costs, or consumers could be on the hook. Canada's tariffs are in retaliation for duties already imposed by the U.S. that add a 50% tax on hundreds of Canadian products exported to the U.S. I'm Jacqueline Hansen.
10: Meantime, Premier Doug Ford says Ontario and Alberta are working toward energy sovereignty as Canada faces ongoing trade tensions with the U.S. Ford spoke to reporters today in Vaughan about Alberta Premier Danielle Smith's opposition to using energy as leverage in the trade war with the U.S.
12: We get along quite well. We may disagree on certain items, but I'm going to be flying out there to pay her a visit. You know, this is why we need, the pipeline. We've needed this for God, 50 years going from west to over to east. And we're going to work on that. We're going to work collaboratively with Alberta.
10: Ford credited Smith with ideas aimed at making Canada less dependent on the U.S. for natural gas. One London man is facing additional charges in relation with an investigation involving child sexual abuse and exploitation material, formerly known as child pornography. Last October, police say the National Center for Missing and Exploited Children sent information regarding the 23-year-old. Officers searched a home on May 15th in the area of Elias and Adelaide Streets before making an arrest. Investigators seized electronic devices and found further evidence. He now faces one count of possession of child pornography. Canada's last captive dolphins have left Marineland for a new home in Spain. Marineland's advisor Andrew Burns says trainers worked over several hours this morning at the shuttered Niagara Falls attraction to load 4 dolphins and 2 belugas into tanks on transport trucks that were en route to Toronto's Pearson Airport for the journey to Oceanographic Valencia.
13: The belugas got loaded very easily and very quickly, and they were the last beluga whales, female, in captivity in Canada, and they're off. That was easy. And then loading the dolphins went pretty smoothly.
10: The largest collective move of captive whales and dolphins has been underway since mid-July, as Marineland moves all of its animals off the property.
14: I'm just a sweet transvestite.
10: and iconic character actor Tim Curry has died at the age of 80. He shot to fame playing Dr. Frankenfooter in the original London stage production of the Rocky Horror Picture Show, later reprising the role in the musical movie. His longtime manager and friend did not disclose the cause and said he died at his home in Los Angeles. And coming up next, London Live with Mike Stubbs here on 980 CFPL.
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0: Tim Curry's career. But rest in peace, Tim Curry. Coming up, we're speaking with Mike Lake, an MP, conservative MP. He's got a petition out for a vulnerable missing persons alert. When you hear the reason why, you'll want to put your name to it, too.
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2: Increasing cloud this evening as a weak cold front approaches across Michigan. There is a broken line of showers with it. May develop a thunderstorm in it this evening and into early tonight. 18 the low. It's a pretty weak front. 26 tomorrow, not much temperature change. Chance of a shower early as the cool front gets out to the east, and then mostly cloudy, some breaks late in the day. Friday clears up to partly, then mainly sunny, 23. Saturday looks good, sunny and 25. Sunday, cloudy and warmer. Tonight's low 18.
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0: Sometimes it takes the death of a child to highlight a flaw in our system that requires immediate redress. I think this entire country was affected, and indeed the city of Calgary was gutted when an 11-year-old nonverbal with autism went missing and was found dead in a stormwater drain 2 weeks later, despite every effort by the people involved to find him. But when a child goes is abducted, we immediately turn on the Amber Alert to mobilize and keep people vigilant. But for some reason, that infrastructure that we have built for abduction has not been able to be turned on or will not be turned on in the case that I just described to you. I don't know why, and it's something that needs to change. And Mike Lake, the MP for Leduc West Aquin, has put a petition forth for vulnerable, called the Vulnerable Missing Persons Alert. And after just one full day since its posting, they've got nearly 5,000 signatures to protect the most vulnerable Canadians when they wander or go missing. And very pleased to be joined by Mike now. Mike, thank you so much for being here.
14: Well, thanks for having me on, Ben.
0: So when Parker went missing, when they found his body, I had somebody from Global News Calgary join me. And I asked how long, like from the moment he went missing to the time they were actually finally able to activate their version of an Amber Alert, it was days. I was gobsmacked that they couldn't just turn it on. Talk to me about how you see this.
14: There's clearly a gap in the system, and everybody knows it. It's front of mind, I think, for everybody after that tragic situation. It took a couple of days for like the full alert that we're used to getting when we get that Amber Alert, that alarming sound on our phones, or if there's a tornado warning or something like that. There was some form of notification, but there's not the ability, a mechanism in the system for that alert to go up for a vulnerable person like Parker, or like my son Jaden, who's 30 years old and has autism. And so this, we've had a conversation. I've had a conversation with Minister Olszewski. We're having conversations with the provinces. Everybody realizes that we need to address this issue. Obviously, Canadians realize it because, as you said, this petition actually just passed 5,000 now. Signatures in the first less than 48 hours since it was put forward. So I think we've got a moment where there's no political divide on this, just a conversation that needs to happen with the experts, law enforcement and the technical experts and the ministers provincially and the advocates themselves, people with autism and families, and just make sure we get it right, but that we get it right in time that when inevitably another vulnerable Canadian goes missing because they wander, the system will respond and people will be able to do what Calgarians rose to the challenge to do during that time. Yeah. They just didn't get that notification in time to be checking in those really urgent first couple of hours.
0: Well, there was another story a little bit earlier in the summer that had a happier ending when a young girl named Esty went missing in Toronto, and we were fortunate that that one had a happy ending. Again, if you can get people on high alert immediately, then your chances of finding the person certainly don't go down. And I think I don't know what it is that what the sticking point is, or why it's so hard to just pivot to expand the definition of what would be added to that early alert system, because the goal is to find somebody. It doesn't matter whether they're abducted or not. The goal is to find the person that is not where they're supposed to be.
14: Yeah, and in a sort of a strange twist, it took the province needed to actually make an exception. When the alert went out, it was still an Amber Alert, the alert that's used as though it was a child abducted, even though in this case, the child wasn't abducted. So we need to have a mechanism for that alert to go out for really vulnerable people. And of course, you know, we have to really give it some thought to get it right, because we don't want alert fatigue. We don't want people ignoring alerts that go out. So you've got to find the balance. But here's a situation where anybody across the country that was watching that situation and seeing the door cam videos of Parker walking would know that this child is vulnerable, that an alert should have gone out immediately. And would it have ultimately made a difference? We know that certainly there would have been a better chance of him surviving had the alert gone out.
0: Mike, tell me what your petition is asking for. What sort of balance are you trying to strike?
14: Well, you know, we're not prescribing exactly what the solution is. We want an alert. Some people are calling it an indigo alert. Some people are calling it other things. But we want to see the government of Canada immediately convene provinces, territories, the law enforcement community, and develop those shared national standards for what we're calling a vulnerable missing persons alert framework. So looking at people with autism, non-speaking individuals, people with intellectual or developmental disabilities, specifically who wander and go missing. And we're in the petition, we also talk about the idea of using like geotagging, voluntary location tracking, if that would be helpful for some families. But, you know, if someone doesn't have that you know, tracking an air tag with them or something like that, if my son was to go missing and leave his phone behind, he usually wouldn't. But if he was to, let me explain the type of situation we've faced as a family.
0: Please.
14: Jaden is non-speaking. He's in many ways like a 3 or 4 year old in a 30-year-old's body. Mm-hmm. He's super smart, very visual. He can imagine where the swimming pool is or the things that he loves are. But danger is an abstract concept. So things that are dangerous, for the most part, he doesn't understand the way we would. So traffic, big dogs, if he was to come across a big dog somewhere, water is the biggest one that we think about. So in Jaden's case, one time when he was 3 years old, we were at a lake, we got a doorbell. The doorbell rang at 7 o'clock in the morning. A neighbor had found Jaden. Jaden had somehow left the cabin without us knowing, and a neighbor had found him wandering along the shoreline. And so thankfully that had a good result. There was no need for an alert system in that case because someone found him before we knew he was missing. But had we known he was missing, we would have of course gone down to the water first thing to look for him. But had it taken any length of time at all, you would hope that you had someone you could call that would trigger an alert for anyone in that area to immediately go out and take a look around for Jaden. Because in Jaden's case, he could wander a little bit.
0: Yeah.
14: He could wander down the dock, running up and down the dock, and he can swim. But if he fell off a dock in deep water, who knows what might happen. And I think for too many parents, this is a reality, and the time has come to make sure that we put in place this really, really critical measure I wouldn't even say could save lives.
0: Yeah, of course
14: it will absolutely save lives in this country.
0: Of course it will. And you're right. You've got to balance it and make sure that if people's phones go off, it's not going off, three or four times a day all year long, because you're right. People will just tune it out. But it doesn't seem to me that across the country, I mean, these would happen locally, right? So I'm sure there's some big numbers nationally, but when you drill down into the local areas where these would be affected, you know, you're talking about maybe a few more alerts a year, but those alerts represent real people to real families, and they deserve all the help we can give them. And if it's as simple as riding on the rails of the Amber Alert and calling it something different, I think we owe those families the same thing we would if a child had been abducted. Mike, how can people sign this petition if they're convinced it's the right thing?
14: It's super easy. You can look up E7703, but if that's hard to remember, I've posted it on all my social media today. So my social media handle is the same everywhere. It's just Mike Lake MP. That'll be my handle on X, on Facebook, on Instagram, and on LinkedIn. So people go to Mike Lake MP, find me. I've posted a link to the petition, and we just want to drive as many numbers as we can right now just to keep that attention level up.
0: It's a great initiative. It's an idea whose time has come, and I really hope you get this over the finish line, my friend. Thank you.
14: Thanks, Ben. Appreciate the time.
0: All right. OpenAI's ChatGPT is partnering with Apple Messages. What could go wrong? Henry Chandonnet, Business News senior reporter at Business Insider, will tell us why texters are having feelings about this.
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0: Before we continue, I just want to remind you that you can find us on YouTube because we upload interviews, content, short and long, all the time. And if you do find us there, we hope that you would subscribe to the channel. We're trying to grow the community in all places because the bigger the community, the more fun we can all have together. All right. OpenAI, the company that has given us ChatGPT, they partnered with Apple. I think it was a couple of years ago to give us something called Apple Intelligence. Hasn't made Siri one iota smarter yet, but I think that's coming. And now we're hearing that somehow OpenAI is going to make our messages and messaging each other and texting each other different. And people online have a few things to say about that. And to discuss this, we're joined by Henry Chandonnet. He's Business News Senior Reporter at Business Insider. Henry, does this mean that OpenAI is going to be writing people's texts for them? Henry? Hello? Henry, you there?
14: Hey, can you hear me?
0: Yes, there we go. There we go.
14: There we go.
0: So, Henry, what does this mean? Does this mean ChatGPT is going to be taking over my text?
14: Maybe not yours, but it definitely will be taking over some people's.
0: Like, in what way? In what way?
14: It's an optional plugin, right? So for people who have Codex or ChatGPT work on their Macs, okay, they can opt in to have AI draft and send messages or even just review their messages and find trends. It's not automatically there. It also doesn't go over your messages unless you ask them to. But it is a way to have ChatGPT ostensibly write your text for you.
0: So, I've heard stories. There are apps out there that will help you or keep your email organized and make sure that it can craft draft responses for you. It can delete all the things you don't need. It can unsubscribe and really help you clean up your inbox. I always view email to be a sort of a default more business thing, and texting is. I do a lot of texting with people I work with, but by and large, it's a more personal way of communicating. Is that where people are taking an? Is that why people are taking an issue with it? Because people online are saying, if my group chat ends up being drafted by OpenAI, I'm going to burn this thing down.
14: Yeah, it's a real question of like where you want the human to be in your messaging.
0: Yeah.
14: There are some signs, right, that ChatGPT has already made it to the group chat. People are using ChatGPT to draft their messages even without the plugin.
0: Yeah.
14: It's just another step forward with that. There are some really interesting social startups right now that are modeling after the group chat and are saying, oh, the group chat is the most human place that we have on the internet right now. So it's interesting to see ChatGPT try to make its way in there, and it's pretty obvious why the backlash has come.
0: Yeah, but this isn't phone to phone. You're saying this is happening on a laptop or a desktop.
14: Yeah, you need a desktop to actually use the plugin.
0: Yeah, but I remember a few years ago, OpenAI announced their partnership with Apple to form what they called Apple Intelligence. A lot of people were, curious to see how Apple was going to catch up in the AI race. They seem to be one of the big companies that wasn't, hadn't jumped in with 2 feet. And turns out they tried to leapfrog everybody by partnering with the number one name in AI. Is this an extension of that relationship?
14: Yeah, that relationship has been a bit fraught, right? We saw that Apple sued OpenAI pretty recently over trade secrets. They said that they stole some material to make their upcoming hardware device.
0: Right.
14: And meanwhile, Apple has been teasing their launch of their Siri AI program for a while now.
0: Yeah.
14: And something pretty similar to this is actually one of the features, right? Their AI program can help you text, can help you find things in your old text, can help you make sense of what you need to respond to and when. And that is ostensibly what this ChatGPT plugin is doing. So it's interesting to see that relationship develop and the competitive nature of it.
0: Well, let me tell you, Siri does need to get smarter because she's one dumb lady. It is so frustrating in 2026 when you hear about everything AI can do, where if I'm emailing somebody and their name in my email is Stephen, S-T-E-P-H-E-N, and then I go down and I use voice to text and I say, hi, Stephen, and it writes it with a P-H. Come on. At this point, you got to know. Like, if you're not, Siri doesn't even get my son's names right. And I have been spelling them only one way forever. So I am hoping that Siri AI is able to help me with that because it is very frustrating.
14: Yeah, you should get it soon.
0: Good. So if this relationship is on the rocks, I mean, is this a growing pains in an integration, or could the relationship between OpenAI and Apple be something that could go the way of the dodo bird?
14: Yeah, it's hard to know. What we do know is that the companies have released some pretty strongly worded blog posts and memos about each other, right? You see the lawsuit and the nature of the language in there. So it's hard to characterize the relationship itself, but clearly there is some separation or that it's at least fraught.
0: Yeah, but correct me if I'm wrong, this hardware that's coming out that OpenAI is touting, it's in partnership with Johnny Ive, who's responsible for the hardware, for all the hardware that we love from Apple for the past, 15, 20 years?
14: Yeah, exactly.
0: Yeah. Do you know anything about this hardware that's supposed to be the most important piece of technology in a generation?
14: I don't yet. I'm excited to see it. I mean, there are some great reports out there about the nature of the device and what it'll do. But obviously OpenAI has been really hyping it up. It's their big hardware bet. And so I think it'll be a really big moment, kind of make or break for the company.
0: You know, if you're describing AI companies in bullet points, you know, Anthropic is OpenAI with guardrails, OpenAI with a conscience, right? Whether or not it's true, it's sort of, you know, generally what people think. So when people hear about this new plugin, they're automatically going to have concerns about privacy and security because OpenAI, you know, maybe they play a little fast and loose. How are they pushing back against those concerns?
14: Yeah, so that was one of the main complaints that you saw online, right? People have super sensitive information inside their texts. They're worried about letting an AI crawl that or get access to all that information. OpenAI says that the plugin, first of all, is optional and you have to download it and turn it on.
0: Yeah.
14: So for the average ChatGPT user, you're not just going to have it immediately. And then they also say that you have to prompt for something for it to review those texts, right? So if you say, find the text where I was talking to my mom about XYZ thing, then it'll go through your text with your mom. It's not going to do that automatically at downloading.
0: Yeah.
14: So their point is that it's only gonna review your text when you specifically ask for it.
0: Is there, do you have a sense now that we've been incorporating AI into our workflows on our desktops, on our phones? Do you have a sense of where this is going? You have a sense of how much we're going to be offloading onto an AI? Because, you know, for me, the idea of this, a personal device, I've got my phone in my hand now, like it's designed for me to be front and center. It's designed for me to be intentional in communicating because of the screen, my thumbs go on it. It's tactile. I don't know how much people are going to want to give up when the device itself is designed for me to engage with.
14: Yeah, it'll be interesting to watch, right? There's kind of the power users right now that are really forking over a lot of their communication to AI and AI drafting. And it's a gradient in terms of how much AI you allow into your communications, yeah. Right? There's probably a difference between using AI to draft a message, but then reviewing it and maybe editing it and then sending it.
0: Yeah.
14: Versus letting AI draft and send without you even looking at it.
0: Yeah.
14: That will be the question. We already see people using it. We already see people drafting with it. The question is just, what does the common consumer get comfortable with?
0: Yeah, if you take yourself out of the loop, you got to be prepared to live with the consequences when AI makes a mistake. Henry, thank you very much. Henry Chandonnet, Business News Senior Reporter at Business Insider. Looking forward to talking to you next, my friend. Thank you.
14: Yeah, thank you.
0: And another class action lawsuit involving major Canadian grocery chains. Sylvain Charlebois, the food professor, joins us next to explain what it's all about. And this one is a doozy.
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7: Cold front on the way in with increasing cloud this evening and an increasing chance of a shower or a thunderstorm as this activity has been over central Michigan, eastern Michigan, and moving slowly this way. It's pretty broken up. It's pretty hit and miss, but there'll be something. It's not a strong front. 18 low tonight with that. and a chance of a shower early tomorrow, and then cloud begins to show breaks in the afternoon. High of 26, still pretty warm. And Friday, partly to mostly sunny, drier, 23. Nice high pressure for Saturday, sunny 25. Tonight's low 18.
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0: Well, you know, I defend Canadian grocers all the time against the accusations that they are they're out there screwing the consumer. But there is a new story of a lawsuit and an investigation that has been launched against Loblaws, Metro, Sobeys, and Group Épicia. They're all named as co-defendants in an expanded class action lawsuit for allegedly selling diluted fake maple syrup. And this is not a price-fixing situation. This is a negligence situation. So to talk about this, as well as the fact that for some reason in Canada, we understand the need and the importance of having a strategic reserve of maple syrup, and we have no strategic reserve of oil or gas. And to help make sense of it all, we're joined by Sylvain Charlebois, the food professor, who's all over stories like this. Sylvain, thanks for being here.
15: Hey, hi, Ben.
0: Okay, so tell us the story of Érablière Steve Bourdeau.
15: Yeah, he screwed up, basically. He kind of played with rules here. He decided at some point to circumvent the strategic reserve. I mean, the whole idea of maple syrup in Quebec is to adopt a single desk approach.
0: Yeah.
15: Everyone sells to the same buyer, and that buyer sells on behalf of all farmers so they can get a fair price.
0: Yeah, and people say, well, we should tell people that, you know, it's the market can fluctuate, the production can fluctuate from year to year dramatically if the weather is bad, if the trees aren't responding to the weather, and so on. And so in good years, they stockpile, and in lean years, they sell the excess, and that allows them to keep a fairly regulated cost and a fairly even keel year over year.
15: That's right. So like a maple season can last anywhere between 1 week to 6 weeks.
0: Yeah.
15: So So it really depends, absolutely. So the sugar reserve, I get why they have a sugar reserve for maple syrup, but this particular producer decided to can his own product and sell it directly to different grocers. And of course, I believe it was Radio-Canada. It was actually a media outlet that decided to test some maple syrup, and they actually figured that in some cans, in many cans, it was just not, it was not maple syrup only. There was also other, I guess, other agents in the maple syrup. So it wasn't 100% pure.
0: Yeah, he was cutting it.
15: Exactly. And it was basically a 50-50 blend.
0: Yeah.
15: And so, and he was selling it at a discount, of course. And at the time, everyone was pointing fingers at the producer. Rightly so. I mean, he was the one responsible for what was going on.
0: Yeah.
15: But really, as consumers, our contract, the transaction between the food industry and consumers is most of the time between the grocer and the consumer. So it is up to the grocer to make sure that whatever he's selling is of quality and actually follows strict standards.
0: Yeah, well, that's the law. The law is that I, as a consumer, have the right to expect that what I'm buying from you, what I'm paying for, is the thing I'm expecting. And so I was asking the question, Steve, like, where's the negligence here? What are they supposed to open up every can and test it? And then, but I don't think that's the test. I think the test is the price, right? Because he was selling for as low as $4.99. And I went on to Google and said, well, how much is one of these cans normally? And it's between 12 and 18 bucks. So if you're a consumer and you go into, say, a Sobeys and you see a can for $4.99, you're going, oh, I'm getting such a great deal. But it's the grocer that's going to know that that's the regular price, or that's more or less the regular price. And if it didn't ping on their radar that something was amiss, because it shouldn't be that cheap, it should have pinged on their radar.
15: Did you notice on the list Walmart is not on it?
0: No. Why?
15: Because they're very careful. They ask questions. You know, when they get a supply of products from their vendors, they test, they ask questions, and if prices are too low, they'll investigate. So I actually do understand why there's a class action lawsuit against grocers, because they're ultimately responsible. And when the story broke earlier this year, I really said to different reporters, why aren't people asking questions to grocers? They're the ones that should actually be responsible. They're the ones selling the product to the public.
0: Yeah.
15: If I'm offered a can at $4 as a consumer, I will accept the fact that there's some due diligence that have actually been done by the grocer to make sure that this product is safe and that the product is properly labeled.
0: Yeah. Well, let's talk about what this could. Listen, obviously, all of these are allegations. They haven't been proven in court. But if we get to a point where it is decided that, yes, there was, in fact, negligence, this could cost the grocers significantly, because it's not like each individual in this class action would be getting a lot of money. I think it's about $100 that they would be asking for. It's the fact that this has been going on since 2010.
15: Yeah, no, I know. Sums can be quite substantial. I don't know exactly how courts are going to deal with this. I'm not a lawyer personally. But what I can tell you is that food fraud is a big problem.
0: Yeah.
15: And I think we're just seeing the beginning of this. So we're going to see more of these cases. And I was actually visiting a company last week in Victoria Hills, a honey maker. And that's another vertical where you see a lot of fraud. I can tell you, if you walk into a grocery store and honey's on sale or honey's not expensive, ask yourself questions. Why is this honey so cheap compared to other honeys? And these are the things that people will need to think about, because, you know, sometimes we find, well, food fraud is really a socioeconomic problem. We're being cheated. Well, it can actually be a public health issue, because, like, in with olive oil, if you actually put all canola oil in olive oil, that can actually represent an allergen for a lot of people if it's mislabeled.
0: Well, and it's all in this era of food insecurity, people are going to see that and they're immediately going to say, oh, thank God I got something cheaper than I expected. and not knowing that they probably got bilked. But
15: I mean, one time I actually asked my students, if you walk into a sushi bar and it's $15 all you can eat,
0: yeah.
15: Walk out.
0: Yeah. But
15: walk out. But accept the fact that whatever you're going to be eating, you don't know what you're eating. It's probably cheap, but it's probably what's advertised.
0: But, you know, the PR, the value of the negative PR is probably the worst part for these grocers. We've been living in an era where, for political reasons, they've been demonized, I think in a lot of cases unfairly. But if this case bears out in favor of the plaintiffs, this is going to be a self-inflicted wound that they're going to have to fix, and it's going to cost them.
15: It's a symbol, eh? It's maple syrup. It's ingrained in Quebec culture, in Canada's culture. And so when the story came out, a lot of people were laughing, but it's no laughing matter. And I do believe that since the story broke, a lot of grocers have actually looked at their supply chain and asked their managers, we need to ask more questions. Whenever we get shipments, we need to make sure that what we're selling is actually properly labeled.
0: Yeah, this is it's not a good look. Congratulations to Radio-Canada Enquête for uncovering this. Shame on.
15: Isn't it weird that we needed media to uncover this?
0: Yeah,
15: it's kind of weird. Where's the CFI in all this?
0: Yeah, that's a great question. And is asking the question if the maple syrup group understands that shocks to the system and supply chain issues necessitate a strategic reserve, then maybe our Canadian government can understand after what's going on in Iran why we need a strategic reserve of oil. I mean, if we can do it right for maple syrup, we should be able to do it right for oil. That's all I'm saying.
15: Oh, by the way, Ben, we have a strategic reserve for butter as well.
0: Well, of course.
15: Did you know that?
0: I did not know. I learned something new every day from you, food professors. Thank you very much.
15: Take care. Bye-bye.
0: Edmonton, we made it through another day. We'll see you back here tomorrow. All right. When we come back, Regan Watts, you know the guy, known quantity. But on the Ben Mulrooney Show, it's a very special day when we get former federal cabinet minister and member of the Advisory Committee on Canada-U.S. Economic Relations, Lisa Raitt, to join us. The two of them are next.
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23: Good afternoon. It's 4 o'clock from the 980 CFPL newsroom. I'm Mike Hodges. The U.S. and Canada have ramped up their trade war, hitting each other with steep new tit-for-tat tariffs. Despite the bravado coming from both sides of the border over the past few days, though, analysts suspect the longtime allies will eventually strike a deal to end a conflict neither really wants. The prospects for compromise looked bleak yesterday, with Canadian Prime Minister Mark Carney reacting to new 50% U.S. tariffs on certain Canadian goods by responding in kind on about $20 billion worth of American imports, including steel, dairy products, and farm equipment. Premier Doug Ford says he's pleased with Ottawa's response to U.S. tariffs. Ford spoke to reporters in Vaughan today about Ottawa's response.
24: No, I'm quite happy that they went out and challenged the U.S. and President Trump, tariff for tariff, dollar for dollar. I'm very proud of what they did.
23: Ford also says he remains opposed to additional emissions-related costs on Ontario companies, arguing they could make Canadian businesses less competitive with their U.S. counterparts. London police say one man is facing more charges in connection with an online child exploitation investigation. Police initially made an arrest back in May after receiving information from the National Center for Missing and Exploited Children last October. Officers then searched a home on May 15th in the area of Elias and Adelaide Streets and seized electronic devices. Investigators say additional evidence was found on those electronic devices. A 23-year-old from London faces one count of possessing child sexual abuse and exploitation material, formerly known as child pornography. He remains in custody and will appear in court September 1st. A beluga whale recently relocated from Marineland has died in a Chicago aquarium.
25: Shedd Aquarium says 23-year-old Pikachu has died some 2 weeks after being moved to Chicago from the shuttered Niagara Falls, Ontario theme park. The Chicago park says the female whale died suddenly after blood tests revealed it was dehydrated and couldn't save her. Marineland says it's saddened by the death, but says the rest of its whales at Shedd are getting the best treatment. The largest collective move of captive whales and dolphins has been underway since mid-July, as Marineland is up for sale and can no longer afford to care for the animals. Brenda Molina Navidad, The Canadian Press.
23: Advocates are cheering new social media protections as part of a $17 billion settlement between social media giant Meta and 47 U.S. states. The executive director of the Tech Oversight Project, Sasha Haworth, is praising the addition of default time limits and the disabling of features such as like counts. Haworth said children and teens could not be truly protected until those protections are required on every platform and are permanent. And a day after Dolly Parton passed away, actor Tim Curry has died. The beloved character actor created a gallery of delicious loony villains for stage and screen. He gained fame as Dr. Frankenfooter in the Rocky Horror Picture Show and as the smug concierge in Home Alone 2, Lost in New York. He was 80 years old. Now let's get you back to London Live with Mike Stubbs here on 980 CFPL.
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10: Good afternoon, it's 5 o'clock. From the 980 CFPL newsroom, I'm Mike Hodges. Canadians should get ready for a potential price bump on some American products as the countdown to new counter tariffs begins. Jacqueline Hansen reports.
11: Ottawa is imposing 50% duties on more than 700 American products as of September 8th, less than 2 weeks away. That could mean a higher price tag for big purchase items such as smartphones, golf clubs, and washing machines, and many everyday items such as shampoo and conditioner, and food items including dairy, honey, and types of fish. Some businesses may choose to cover the additional costs, or consumers could be on the hook. Canada's tariffs are in retaliation for duties already imposed by the U.S. that add a 50% tax on hundreds of Canadian products exported to the U.S. I'm Jacqueline Hansen.
10: Well, Canadian grocers are adding more signage to highlight homegrown products as trade tensions escalate between Canada and the U.S. Amar Singh of consultancy firm Kantar says there will be a slight uptick in the Buy Canadian movement, but affordability remains a major concern for shoppers.
12: You know, we are trying to counsel with them. We are trying to, you know, give hope to them. That's all we can do right now.
10: Customers will start noticing the T symbols on a small number of products at Loblaw stores to indicate price increases from tariffs. One London man is facing additional charges in relation with an investigation involving child sexual abuse and exploitation material, formerly known as child pornography. Last October, police say the National Center for Missing and Exploited Children sent information regarding the 23-year-old. Officers searched a home on May 15th in the area of Elias and Adelaide Streets before making an arrest. Investigators seized electronic devices and found further evidence. He now faces one count of possession of child pornography. Two dozen Canadians are among the hundreds of people missing after deadly flash flooding in Nepal. Prime Minister's office in Nepal reported at least 98 people are dead. Many of the missing were on a pilgrimage to a sacred site for Hindus in Tibet. Dozens of other people from the U.S., Australia, and Britain are also reported missing in the floods. New child protection measures Meta has promised as part of a massive legal settlement in the U.S. won't be implemented in Canada. A spokesperson for Meta says the changes to its Facebook and Instagram platforms announced today are specific to the U.S., and it reached a settlement worth up to $18 billion U.S. that ended a landmark trial over teen social media addiction. The company agreed to adopt a series of safety features, including two-hour daily time limits that can only be disabled with a parent's permission.
13: I'm just a sweet transvestite.
10: And iconic character actor Tim Curry has died at the age of 80. He shot to fame playing Dr. Frankenfooter in the original London stage production of the Rocky Horror Picture Show, later reprising the role in the musical movie. His longtime manager and friend did not disclose the cause and said he died at his home in Los Angeles. And let's get you back to London Live with Mike Stubbs here on 980 CFPL.
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14: Increasing cloud this evening as a weak cold front approaches across Michigan. There is a broken line of showers with it. May develop a thunderstorm in it this evening and into early tonight. 18 the low. It's a pretty weak front. 26 tomorrow, not much temperature change. Chance of a shower early as the cold front gets out to the east, and then mostly cloudy. Some breaks late in the day. Friday clears up to partly, then mainly sunny, 23. Saturday looks good, sunny and 25. Sunday, cloudy and warmer. Tonight's low 18.
15: You've hauled a two-bedroom trailer over mountain passes on a cross-country road trip. 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
22: This is London Live. My name is Mike Stubbs. Let's take the conversation about back-to-school spending. Part of back-to-school shopping is shoes. And if there is an expenditure, it is footwear. And so we had the crack staff do a little bit of research. And we'll ask this question right now if you want to chime in. How much are you willing to pay for a pair of shoes in 2026? And do you have shoes that you say, I got to have those? And when the first pair wears out, I will get a new pair of those. So whether it's, I don't know, Hokas are big for runners and walkers. Birkenstocks are big in the summertime. Blundstones, Doc Martens. Those are all brands, but when one wears out, sometimes people who enjoy wearing those kinds of shoes will go and get the same thing again, but not free. That's the problem. Definitely not free. So here's what we put together, here is what the crack staff put together. I had no part in this whatsoever. They did some work today on the cost of shoes. So if you are looking at Hokas, you're looking at somewhere between 175 and 250 Canadian, although there are models that can go above 250 Canadian. And that is for running shoes. And yes, they will wear out at some point, depending on how many kilometers you're putting on them. Doc Martens, 220 to 250 Canadian, pretty easy. Blundstones, same sort of thing, 230 to 260. If you are looking at Birkenstocks, 200 to 250, especially if you're going out and getting the clogs, which are very popular now. And then if we look at running shoes outside of Hokas, Nike runners can be had for as low as $80, or you can go upwards of $300. They really kind of run a spectrum. Asics, 180 to 230. Saucony, 170 to 220. So we've, I think, in the research that the crack staff has put together here, we've developed that right around the $200 mark is what you're going to be paying for shoes, Canadian. And so the crack staff went one step further and decided to try and figure out why there was this cost for these shoes. Because there's no way that it can cost $200 and whatever dollars, $250 in materials, and somebody's just barely breaking even on these. So here is what they found. In Asia, you can produce a $160 running shoe for roughly $30 to $33. Now, some of that is because, yes, labor is $3 to $4 on a pair of shoes. If you were to bring that to North America, you are looking at a higher wage. You're usually in the United States, you're somewhere between $12 and $16. In Canada, if there are any manufacturers doing this, in the United States, you're somewhere between $12 and $16. In Canada, if there are any manufacturers doing this, well, I don't think there are, but you'd be

0: tariffs may push prices even higher. The big thing is research and development. And as much as you can say, they're shoes. You put a sole on them. You put some kind of material that goes from one side of the sole to the other side, front and back. You put some laces on them, and you've got a pair of shoes. Well, kind of. If you've ever worn an $80 pair of running shoes and you've run on them a lot, what happens to your feet? Ever had Bible cysts? That can be one of the things. Ever had Achilles problems? Yeah, that can happen. Ever had plantar fasciitis? Try and avoid that. That can be a problem, and a lot of it can be attributed to wearing cheap shoes. So if you buy the cheaper brand and you use them, you might be actually hurting your feet. It's like a mattress for sleeping. You want to get a good one so that you get good sleeps. We spend a lot of time on our feet. You want to have good things supporting your feet. Ask anybody who is a podiatrist. They'll tell you. So that you're not causing problems with not just your feet, but your knees, your hips, your back, you name the issue. So research and development in footwear has become very, very big. The other things that tend to cost money, you can probably picture them. Global marketing campaigns. They do put a lot of money. It's very competitive. They put a lot of money in marketing. And then athlete endorsement or celebrity endorsement, depending on what brand of shoes we're talking about. Certainly when it's running shoes, athlete endorsement, you spend a lot of money on that. So ultimately, there is profit to be made. They're not making pennies a glass off of shoe sales, but there is research and development that they pay for, and there is marketing and endorsement that become a part of the price as well. 519-643-2222. Got a text saying, what about pony shoes? We couldn't afford Adidas. They were the best that you could afford at the time. I'd forgotten about pony shoes. What about Sparks? There are other shoe brands that have come back. New Balance, gone for a little while, and now came back a few years ago and really came back and really took a chunk out of the athletic shoe market. So that's another one that has kind of made its way back in. What are you willing to spend on a pair of shoes? And what brands do you have to have on the bottom of your feet, if any? Or do you say, you know what, a shoe is a shoe is a shoe? 519-643-2222 if you would like to weigh in. Because there are a lot of shoe manufacturers, not just in wherever it is, you know, companies that would either subcontract a lot of the manufacturing and then distribute around the world. Adidas, Nike, Reebok, Under Armour has gotten into shoes in some way. I don't know how much they've broken into it, but you have Birkenstocks, you have Doc Martens. They're not North American companies. At least I believe Birkenstocks is not North American. I know that Doc Martens is not. Is Birkenstock Krakstaff? Can we look this? Birkenstock company headquarters. I got it for you right here. Company headquarters located in Germany. So they are a German brand, as the name sort of suggests, right? But this is why we're spending more on shoes. However, you've got an awful lot of money that gets wrapped up into all those pairs of shoes that you own because of, you name it, research and development, marketing, endorsement, and ultimately the profit made after a very small amount manufactures the shoes in the first place. Let's go to the phones. Ina, what do you spend on shoes?
1: Well, it's I think I remember I would say probably over 100, I think, now, because I'm not walking as much now. I just use a cane and I go on paratransit. But when I had guide dogs, and I spent more on my boots and shoes, I think it's around 200 or so, because I was on working my dogs a lot. I was walking a lot. And so I needed something like New Balance or Saucony's, which really gave me the support.
0: That's

0: But like any other pair of shoes, the support goes. They all wear out a certain time. That's the problem. That's the thing when you use them a lot.
1: Yeah, definitely. And that's it. You want to find those that last. That's the real sweet spot to be able to do just that. Ina, always great hearing from you. Have yourself a great rest of the day.
0: Thank you.
1: Some lessons on the cost of shoes folded into the cost of back to school, which the Retail Council of Canada is saying is between $600 and $750 a year per child this year. This is 980 CFPL.
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1: This is London Live. My name is Mike Stubbs, and we had a lot of talk on one particular episode of London Live about landlords and about good ones, bad ones, things that tenants go through, and it was a really healthy conversation. And this was long after we had dealt with the rent eviction bylaw, which we've talked about a lot on London Live. And this is something that went into place hoping that we could see those things that certain landlords would put in to say, I got to do work on this. And then next thing you know, somebody finds somewhere else to live because they have to. And that particular unit is rented for big time dollars. We had a chance to talk with Acorn's Jordan Smith, and we talked about the rent eviction bylaw and more. Here's Jordan and the effect the bylaws had.
8: No, absolutely. The bylaw has had a tremendous effect. This, for at least as far as closing this particular loophole that we were seeing being exploited at scale across the city. Over the past year, we've seen a complete reduction. I haven't personally met any tenants who are experiencing this the issue of being rent evicted, you know, being evicted in bad faith for renovation since this bylaw's passed. So it's really, really good news.
1: How much of a surprise is that, given what you were hearing before, where you had an awful lot of people who would be worried about that or going through that, to now you're saying you're not finding anybody dealing with it?
8: Yeah, and to be clear, like, this isn't problem solved, because the rent eviction, this particular loophole where landlords were using the guise of, like, you know, necessary extensive renovations that would require the tenant to be moved out, like to just be displaced. We're seeing that loophole exploited in bad faith at scale. And essentially what this bylaw did is it put in place regulation and checks and balances enough that actually, if the tenant genuinely needed to be displaced for these renovations to take place, then they'd have to go through the proper protocols. And we're seeing that the reality is none of those potential cases were legit, because it hasn't happened since, you know, since this bylaw has come into effect. It just isn't happening anymore.
1: We're talking right now with Jordan Smith, chair of the local Acorn chapter, and we are talking about the year kind of in review. March 2025 is when we saw the so-called rent eviction bylaw go into place, and here we are a year and a bit later, and as Jordan says, they're not running into those N13 complaints that we used to be seeing. So you say that things aren't perfect. What would you say is a concern right now for tenants then?
8: So we've closed one loophole, and we're really gratified that we've closed this one loophole. But what we're seeing still happening, you know, really, and at scale across the city, is that our own bylaws aren't being enforced. Every tenant in Ontario has the right to a clean and safe environment. They have the right to repairs being done in a timely manner. That's the biggest thing that we're seeing not happening in this city for many tenants who live in poor and moderate income households, and in part poor and moderate income neighborhoods. They're going to their landlords. The landlords will often use neglect as an excuse to, you know, there's a lot of neglect going on, so repairs not being done. There's a lot of pest issues going on in this city that aren't being treated in good faith, and which actually we're seeing a strong rise in, and one of the reasons that we really need a system of proactive bylaw enforcement in this city is lying and gaslighting. If you can imagine, like, one of the issues that tenants run into, often it's, you know, vulnerable tenants or poor, you know, poor and moderate income, and they really have no place to go if they run into trouble with their landlords. And so the landlords know this, and so the tenants are often scared to complain. They're often scared to say up. They're scared to speak up and stand up for their rights. But also what happens more and more is there's no rules against the landlords issuing false notices and outright lying to tenants in many cases about what their rights are and what they have a right to and don't have a right to in Ontario. And we'll see so many cases, and it's shocking because we meet these people on the ground And again, I can't reiterate enough, this is not, these aren't isolated incidents. This is something that's happening at scale across the city, where landlords are really abusing their mistreating their tenants and telling them one thing, telling them they don't have the right to certain things, or they don't have the right, or the onus is on them to pay for these repairs after the fact. And it's just, it's abhorrent. And there is a solution. There is a policy solution at hand that we're landlord registration for a program that we're pushing hard for in this city. Until that happens, we're seeing a lot of, again, a lot of vulnerable, of the most vulnerable tenants in this city who are getting mistreated systemically by bad faith landlords.
1: We're talking with the chair of the local chapter of Acorn, Jordan Smith, and we're looking at obviously the renovation bylaw, but as Jordan says, there are still some issues that exist. When we do bring this up, we tend to hear that it's a small number of bad faith landlords, and that you've got a lot of landlords who are great and who are doing things the right way, but the bad ones are the ones that are really the focus here. Do we need something to maybe just look at that? Could that be an issue?
8: Yeah, no, I'm really glad you brought that. You bring that up, Mike, because that's a narrative that we find our leadership, you know, in city council will often push that this is a few landlords acting in bad faith, and that's really not the case. If anything, it's the opposite that's true. I mean, there are smaller landlords that do operate in bad faith and don't have good intentions towards your landlords. But what you tend to see, if you can kind of picture this, is the landlords who only have 3 to 5 units or maybe have 1 or 2 buildings, they tend to have more of a personal connection with the people that are renting from them. So they tend to have there's a little bit more of a human connection and a little bit more of a direct accountability when things aren't going right in their units. But what we're seeing, and what Acorn's seeing, and this has been going on for 6 years, this has happened. We see this is happening at scale across the city. Once a landlord, and we're talking about the corporate, 80% of Londoners who rent live under corporate landlords in this city, and it's the corporate landlords that once they realize that a loophole exists, where they can literally lie to their tenants, or they can bully their tenants, or they can mislead their tenants in any which way, they work it into a playbook and then they apply that at scale. So this is not just happening in a few isolated buildings. This is happening to entire neighborhoods across the city. And that's why we need some common sense regulation in here and get some licensing for our landlords.
1: Jordan, really appreciate you taking the time to speak with us this afternoon. Thank you.
8: Thank you so much, Trevor. It was a pleasure talking with you.
1: That is Jordan Smith from Acorn. Little bit on how things have gone in the last year since the renoviction bylaw was put in place, and some concerns about now. We will continue to go back and forth with landlords and tenants. And remember, there are good landlords out there. Just keep in mind, it's like finding good managers. Seek out a good manager and they'll help to take you far in your work. Seek out a good landlord and they'll make sure that your home is what you're hoping that it can be. This is London Live on 980 CFPL. Everybody's
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1: This is 980 CFPL. My name is Mike Stubbs, and we're going to look at retail right now. And we're going to look at businesses having to act a little bit like we are acting, where we have said to ourselves, okay, it's costly to do X, Y, and Z, buy gas, buy groceries. So what is it that we can do to cut back? Well, if you're a business owner, you kind of have to do the same thing. So what does that mean for all of us? Bruce Winder is a retail analyst, and he has been named to Rethink's retail top retail experts list for 3 years running now. The man knows his retail. We're lucky enough to have him with us. Let's talk about what you are seeing in terms of what businesses are feeling given things just costing more all around.
22: Yeah, it's a great point. I mean, you made a great point on the intro. You talked about how businesses are sort of behaving like consumers now. It's true. I mean, you look at if you're a business, whether you're big or small, you've got to cut costs, right? You're seeing elevated oil and gasoline prices, you know, the tariffs, we just heard about the tariffs potentially coming down the pipe later on. There's a lot of uncertainty. And one of the things that piqued my interest this week is Amazon has a B2B business. So that's different than their sort of B2C business where they sell you and I stuff. And that business hit $60 billion worldwide and has 11 million customers, and it's growing like crazy. And that's why I'm starting to think, you know what, businesses are starting to feel the pinch too. Business, you know, has been a little bit less cutthroat than the consumer market, but you're starting to see businesses really get active now to try to save any nickel and dime they can.
1: So let's learn a little bit. You've referenced B2B. So in other words, the letter B, the number two, and the letter B again, and B2C. What is that referring to?
22: Yeah, sorry, I should have explained that. I mean, B2B is really when businesses sell to other businesses. So if I'm a hospital and I need to buy supplies, I buy that from another business. That's a B2B transaction. B2C is when I walk into a Tim Hortons and buy a coffee. That's a business selling a consumer a transaction. And there's all kinds of other things like C2C and even C2B, but let's stick with the B2B first. But yeah, that's really what I mean by that. That's businesses going out and procuring, you know, things to make their operation run.
1: Okay, so let's look at the fact that Amazon has this growing business. You said it's $60 billion in B2B, meaning selling to other businesses. And you said that that suggests some of the feelings of other businesses. How are they feeling given those numbers?
22: Yeah, I mean, I think businesses really feel the pinch, right? I mean, you know, everywhere, the whole industry is being tightened up in terms of margins, downward pressure on revenue, you know, in terms of what you can charge for your products, but upward pressure on cost, right? So if you look at, you know, the whole fuel issue with the war in the Middle East, right, and what that's done to transportation costs and other costs that companies incur. You know, you look at other type of costs in terms of the tariffs and knock-on effects of that. You know, you look at some consumer segments have really sort of slowed down a bit. And I think what businesses are doing is they're looking for ways to do it better, ways to save money, to do it smoother, to amalgamate their purchases with one provider so that they can save as much as they can.
1: We are talking with Bruce Winder. You can check out Bruce's website, brucewinder.com, Winder spelled W-I-N-D-E-R. And we're looking at some of the business-to-business cost, and we're always trying to calculate, okay, well, higher gas price and higher this and higher that eventually is going to trickle down to the consumer. But you've highlighted a couple of businesses, like a hospital, that can't necessarily pass on to the consumer.
22: Exactly. And we all know that, you know, if you take healthcare as an example, right, you know, we've seen provincial budgets being cut over the last decade or so, right? So like most companies, if you will, if you think about it that way, you know, institutions, schools, hospitals, they have to do more with less. So they have to find savings in their budget. And what they're doing is looking at, you know, creative ways of doing so. And an example would be the Amazon setup, right, where you can buy things at cheaper prices. But yeah, everyone's under that gun, right? Everyone's sort of looking to try to save money and do more with less of a budget.
1: Bruce, when the savings come to going to, say, an Amazon or something really, really big, as opposed to maybe a smaller supplier, is there danger there in what we're doing and putting a lot of eggs in the same basket, in Amazon's basket?
22: Well, I think the upside with the Amazon thing is that Amazon doesn't really make anything, right? They're more like a marketplace. So, you know, if you're a provider of B2B products, so you sell your B2B products, you can join the Amazon marketplace and sell it to a larger audience. So I think it's as much about sort of tapping into their network or marketplace and then using their advanced logistical capabilities to save costs. That's really where I think the opportunity lies. So, you know, there are, certainly if you're sort of a legacy distributor, you have to examine your game. But part of that might be looking at seeing if you can tap into this marketplace and sell your products in more countries.
1: Is that the future?
22: Yeah, I mean, I would say that's the present and the future. I mean, definitely. I mean, everything is getting tighter. You know, companies need to use technology. They need to buy, you know, from the largest suppliers. They need to make sure that they're streamlining their purchases. The other thing Amazon offers is AI. They have AI tools where you can literally say, here's my business. What's a better way for me to purchase to save cost? And the agentic AI will help you do that.
1: Interesting. Bruce Winder joining us. Bruce, before we let you go, we, of course, this week have had an announcement about more tariffs from the United States on Canadian products. And you look down the list and it's an odd list. We were discussing the fact that it has partial wigs and fake eyelashes and skates, and there are all kinds of random things on it. What does that sort of a random list mean when we look at it through the old marketplace?
22: Yeah, it's a great question. I mean, I'm not sure what the rhyme and reason is. It's about $20 billion worth of exports the U.S. is targeting, but I think they're trying to make us feel a little bit of pain in a lot of places, you know, very sensitive areas, you know, hockey sticks, our national sport, and just really trying to sort of, you know, show that they can cause us pain. The biggest thing that scared me is that, you know, there's items on there that were previously protected under CUSMA, and now they're putting tariffs on those as well. So I think it's time, you know, we get together and try to hammer out a deal if we can.
1: And you said it, there were items that used to be in CUSMA. Is it not protecting us a little bit, or protecting those industries a little bit, or is that now on the table where they can tariff anything they want to?
22: Yeah, that's the scary part, right? Is we had protection previously with CUSMA, which was about, I think, 80% of our goods was protected under our previous agreement with the United States. But now with this new round, they're saying, nope, too bad. So, I mean, how big could this get? It could get a lot larger, right? And that's why I think Prime Minister Carney feels quite motivated right now to sit down and try to get something done.
1: Bruce, always appreciate your insight. Thanks so much for the time today.
22: Yeah, thanks, Mike. Have a great day. Take
1: care. You too. That is Bruce Winder from Bruce Winder Retail. You can check him out online, brucewinder.com. When it comes to those latest tariffs, if you are looking at the specifics, they would not go into place until August the 19th. There are things to watch here, and one of the things you can go to is Mackenzie Gray's reporting for Global News. If you go to search Mackenzie Gray and Global News, this story is going to pop up because it is the one that Mackenzie has been dealing with, but it is the Gordie Howe Bridge. So are we seeing some kind of subtle push this way and that way to hopefully some sort of trade agreement? We don't know. I mean, they can simply look at it on a year-by-year basis for the next, 16 years. That's something that can be done. But if we're to look, does the Gordie Howe Bridge and the fact that Canada is offering up a 50-50 split from the start, as opposed to paying off the $6.4 billion that Mackenzie Gray quoted it cost to build the bridge, and then going into a 50-50 split of revenues with the United States. That was apparently the original deal. Now this latest one takes that $6.4 billion initial cost because Canada built the bridge right out of it. So why was that done? Because that doesn't seem to be a very good move at all by the Prime Minister. Is there something more to it? This is 980 CFPL.
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26: Cold front on the way in with increasing cloud this evening and an increasing chance of a shower or a thunderstorm as this activity has been over central Michigan, eastern Michigan, and moving slowly this way. It's pretty broken up. It's pretty hit and miss, but there'll be something. It's not a strong front. 18 low tonight with that, and a chance of a shower early tomorrow, and then cloud begins to show breaks in the afternoon, high of 26, still pretty warm. And Friday, partly to mostly sunny, drier, 23. Nice high pressure for Saturday, sunny 25. Tonight's low 18.
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1: This is London Live, and we have an opportunity to talk with someone right now who is about to embark on something very symbolic for a very important reason. It is for the health and welfare of his daughter. Joe Gesualdi is from London. He's a dad. He's a dad of Sydney. And we got to hear earlier today how Joe and his family have reached a point at which Joe is going to be walking and pushing his daughter Sydney's empty wheelchair all the way to Queen's Park.
27: Mike, thank you for the opportunity to talk about Sydney and our Miles for a Miracle wheelchair push. Sydney was rear-ended here in London 3 years ago and suffered catastrophic neck injury, and we have been trying to get care for Sydney here in Canada and Ontario for the last 3 years, and we've exhausted every option. She suffered severe neck injury and she's disabled, and we have exhausted every option to get Sydney the medical care that she needs here in Ontario, and we have found a surgeon in New York that does this complex neck surgery, and we applied for OHIP out-of-country funding, and we're denied. We're in an appeal process now, but I can't wait any longer. Sydney was approved for surgery, and if I wait too much longer, she is at risk of being out of the window for the neck surgery to hopefully return her to a full life of mobility and a chance at a second shot at life. And I've chosen to walk Sydney's empty wheelchair to Queen's Park to hand Doug Ford, Sydney's documentation from her doctors who have been supporting her diagnosis and her need for surgery. The empty wheelchair represents the desperation of our family and the fact that I will never give up on Sydney and everything that she has lost. No father, no family should ever have to go to this extreme to try to get my daughter surgery. And the empty wheelchair represents everything that's been taken and that's been lost from Sydney. And my hope that our efforts will one day bring change to the OHIP out-of-country funding process so that she can have a second chance at life.
1: We're talking with Joe Gesualdi right now, and Joe is preparing to walk his daughter's empty wheelchair to Queen's Park, as he says, to present the Premier with documentation. Joe, when did this crash take place?
27: It happened July 2023 here in London, and she suffered catastrophic neck injury and is now unable to feed or bathe herself. And she has been, it's a degenerative type of injury, so the neurological damage compounds as time goes by. And we are in fear that that there may be a day where it's too late to get the surgery. 3 years ago, this July 21st, Mike.
1: And with regard to what your daughter is going through, you mentioned that there is a chance, this surgery gives a chance to return to, you called it a full life.
27: Yeah, there's a high, the surgeon in New York is very experienced at doing this very complex and detailed neck surgery. He's done over 1,000 surgeries, and we have success stories all over the country of this surgery returning the people that have suffered this specific injury back to a full life. They lose some mobility because there's a spinal fusion involved, but the neurological damage that is done is relieved with the fusion. And by and large, these patients have gone on to live normal lives, back to the life that they had before. And the success rate for this particular surgery is very high. It's just really tragic that it's not available here in Canada, and that OHIP has denied our application for funding, and also many other patients in Ontario that have suffered this specific neck injury. Yes, so the success rate is high. There's a good chance that Sydney can return to a full life, and then have a second shot at life again. She's only 27 years old.
1: We're talking with Joe Gesualdi, and Joe is going to be walking from London, Ontario to Toronto to Queen's Park, and we'll talk about how that is taking place in just a little bit. But this is miles for a miracle. And Joe, you have mentioned that you were denied in the OHIP process that you went through. Did they give a reason for that? Do they have to give a reason for that?
27: We are in the appeal process right now. They said that the surgical intervention is not the standard of care here in Canada. Canada is one of the few countries in the world that doesn't recognize the surgical option, and that has proven to return the functioning back to these patients who suffer this injury back to almost a complete full life with some limited and restricted mobility. But it's difficult with OHIP. They don't really have to give a reason. We do have a lawyer supporting us in the appeal to try and peel the layers back to understand the reasoning of how they've come to their decision. It's a very difficult process to navigate through. We're not the only ones that have had to navigate this process. Essentially, they have said that the that the standard of care here in Canada is not warranted for Sydney's condition. And we have a lot of evidence, including Sydney's neurosurgeon in Toronto, who is one of the world's leading neurosurgeons. We're so lucky to have him in Toronto. He has fully documented Sydney's medical condition and has supported her her requirement for surgery, recognizes the success of this surgery. We've also had Teresa Armstrong, our own here, London Teresa Armstrong, on two occasions stand up at Queen's Park and speak about Sydney's condition and recognition that these barriers to this this care exist. Unfortunately, there's not a lot of good answers coming from OHIP, but we have a tremendous amount of support here from Teresa Armstrong and so many other people.
1: Joe, one final thing, and that's, let's talk about this walk. When are you doing the walk?
27: So we're starting right here in our home of London, Mike, and it's starting August the 4th, and which is next week on Tuesday. And we are going through several cities on the way to Queen's Park. Milesforamiracle.com is where you can follow all of our progress. We're hoping to fund Sydney's surgery, but it's starting August the 4th on Tuesday morning. And I'll be walking Sydney's empty wheelchair through London to Victoria Park. And once I leave, I'll be hitting each town on the way to Queen's Park, and I will be joined by Teresa Armstrong at Queen's Park on September the 16th for a press conference. And we're starting this whole wheelchair push for Sydney on Tuesday, August the 4th.
1: Joe, really appreciate you talking with us today.
27: Thank you for the opportunity, Mike. It's really appreciated. We're doing everything we can to give Sydney another shot at life, and I'm very grateful to you for this time to be able to talk to our fellow citizens here in London and let them know about the Miles for a Miracle and pushing Sydney's wheelchair 200 kilometers to get her surgery.
1: Check out the website, miles4amiracle.com. That's Joe Gesualdi of London. 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
22: Good evening at 6 o'clock. From the 980 CFPL newsroom, I'm Mike Hodges. The U.S. and Canada have ramped up their trade war, hitting each other with steep new tit-for-tat tariffs. Despite the bravado coming from both sides of the border over the past few days, though, analysts suspect the longtime allies will eventually strike a deal to end a conflict neither really wants. The prospects for compromise looked bleak yesterday, with Prime Minister Mark Carney reacting to new 50% U.S. tariffs on certain Canadian goods by responding in kind on about $20 billion worth of American imports, including steel, dairy products, appliances, and farm equipment. Meanwhile, Premier Doug Ford says he simmered down after a heated public exchange with U.S. President Donald Trump over tariffs. Ford was asked about a change in tone from Monday when he sharply criticized Trump's approach to trade and warned of the impact of U.S. tariffs on Ontario. He says he spoke with Prime Minister Carney, but Carney did not ask him to tone down his rhetoric.
23: I thought it'd be best just to simmer down. It was a heated day for both him and I going back and forth, but it looks like he simmered down too. So let's get back to the table. This is what happens when you're under attack by someone like President Trump.
22: Ford says he'll fight with every tool he has to protect Ontario workers and families from the impact of tariffs. London police say one man is facing more charges in connection with an online child exploitation investigation. Police initially made an arrest back in May after receiving information from the National Center for Missing and Exploited Children last October. Officers then searched a home on May 15th in the area of Elias and Adelaide Streets and seized electronic devices. Investigators say additional evidence was found on those electronic devices. A 23-year-old from London faces one count of possessing child sexual abuse and exploitation material, formerly known as child pornography. He remains in custody and will appear in court September 1st. A beluga whale recently relocated from Marineland has died in a Chicago aquarium.
24: Shedd Aquarium says 23-year-old Pikachu has died some 2 weeks after being moved to Chicago from the shuttered Niagara Falls, Ontario theme park. The Chicago Park says the female whale died suddenly after blood tests revealed it was dehydrated and couldn't save her. Marineland says it's saddened by the death, but says the rest of its whales at Shedd are getting the best treatment. The largest collective move of captive whales and dolphins has been underway since mid-July, as Marineland is up for sale and can no longer afford to care for the animals. Brenda Molina Navidad, The Canadian Press.
22: Advocates are cheering new social media protections as part of a $17 billion settlement between social media giant Meta and 47 U.S. states. The executive director of the tech oversight project, Sasha Haworth, is praising the addition of default time limits and the disabling of features such as like counts. And a day after Dolly Parton passed away, actor Tim Curry has died. The beloved character actor created a gallery of delicious loony villains for stage and screen. He gained fame as Dr. Frankenfooter in the Rocky Horror Picture Show and as the smug concierge in Home Alone 2 Lost in New York. He was 80 years old. And let's get you back to London Live with Mike Stubbs here on 980 CFPL.
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1: This is London Live. My name is Mike Stubbs. Let's take the conversation about back-to-school spending. Part of back-to-school shopping is shoes. And if there is an expenditure, it is footwear. And so we had the crack staff do a little bit of research. And we'll ask this question right now if you want to chime in. How much are you willing to pay for a pair of shoes in 2026? And do you have shoes that you say, I got to have those? And when the first pair wears out, I will get a new pair of those. So whether it's, I don't know, Hokas are big for runners and walkers. Birkenstocks are big in the summertime. Blundstones, Doc Martens. Those are all brands, but when one wears out, sometimes people who enjoy wearing those kinds of shoes will go and get the same thing again, but not free. That's the problem. Definitely not free. So here's what we put together, here is what the crack staff put together. I had no part in this whatsoever. They did some work today on the cost of shoes. So if you are looking at Hokas, you're looking at somewhere between $175 and $250 Canadian, although there are models that can go above $250 Canadian. And that is for running shoes. And yes, they will wear out at some point, depending on how many kilometers you're putting on them. Doc Martens, $220 to $250 Canadian, pretty easy. Blundstones, same sort of thing, $230 to $260. If you are looking at Birkenstocks, $200 to $250, especially if you're going out and getting the clogs, which are very popular now. And then if we look at running shoes outside of Hokas, Nike runners can be had for as low as $80, or you can go upwards of $300. They really kind of run a spectrum. Asics, $180 to $230. Saucony, $170 to $220. So we've, I think, in the research that the crack staff has put together here, we've developed that right around the $200 mark is what you're going to be paying for shoes, Canadian. And so the crack staff went one step further and decided to try and figure out why there was this cost for these shoes. Because there's no way that it can cost $200 and whatever, $250 in materials, and somebody's just barely breaking even on these. So here is what they found. In Asia, you can produce a $160 running shoe for roughly $30 to $33. Now, some of that is because, yes, labor is $3 to $4 on a pair of shoes. If you were to bring that to North America, you are looking at a higher wage. You're usually in the United States, you're somewhere between $12 and $16. In Canada, if there are any manufacturers doing it this way, I don't think there are, but you'd be paying minimum wage. What's that now? $16.80? Is that where we're at for $16.80? It does keep climbing. But essentially, you can produce a running shoe that you can retail for $160 for $30 to $33. So what is it that is ratcheting up the cost? Well, the crack staff did look and say tariffs are going to become problematic. And even though we are not tariffing, you're going to see prices rise because the United States is nearby. And hey, there's the cost USD, there's the cost Canadian. So we kind of see the rise in it no matter what. But tariffs may push prices even higher. The big thing is research and development. And as much as you can say, they're shoes. You put a sole on them. You put some kind of material that goes. And as much as you can say, they're shoes. You put a sole on them. You put some kind of material that goes from one side of the

0: mattress for sleeping. You want to get a good one so that you get good sleeps. We spend a lot of time on our feet. You want to have good things supporting your feet. Ask anybody who is a podiatrist. They'll tell you. So that you're not causing problems with not just your feet, but your knees, your hips, your back, you name the issue. So research and development in footwear has become very, very big. The other things that tend to cost money, you can probably picture them. Global marketing campaigns. They do put a lot of money. It's very competitive. They put a lot of money in marketing. And then athlete endorsement or celebrity endorsement, depending on what brand of shoes we're talking about. Certainly when it's running shoes, athlete endorsement, you spend a lot of money on that. So ultimately, there is profit to be made. They're not making pennies a glass off of shoe sales, but there is research and development that they pay for, and there is marketing and endorsement that become a part of the price as well. 519-643-2222. Got a text saying, what about pony shoes? We couldn't afford Adidas. They were the best that you could afford at the time. I'd forgotten about pony shoes. What about Sparks? There are other shoe brands that have come back. New Balance, gone for a little while, and now came back a few years ago and really came back and really took a chunk out of the athletic shoe market. So that's another one that has kind of made its way back in. What are you willing to spend on a pair of shoes? And what brands do you have to have on the bottom of your feet, if any? Or do you say, you know what, a shoe is a shoe is a shoe? 519-643-2222 if you would like to weigh in. Because there are a lot of shoe manufacturers, not just in wherever it is, you know, companies that would either subcontract a lot of the manufacturing and then distribute around the world. Adidas, Nike, Reebok, Under Armour has gotten into shoes in some way. I don't know how much they've broken into it, but you have Birkenstocks, you have Doc Martens. They're not North American companies. At least I believe Birkenstocks is not North American. I know that Doc Martens is not. Is Birkenstock Krogstaff? Can we look this? Birkenstock company headquarters. I got it for you right here. Company headquarters located in Germany. So they are a German brand, as the name sort of suggests, right? But this is why we're spending more on shoes. However, you've got an awful lot of money that gets wrapped up into all those pairs of shoes that you own because of, you name it, research and development, marketing, endorsement, and ultimately the profit made after a very small amount manufactures the shoes in the first place. Let's go to the phones. Ina, what do you spend on shoes?
1: Well, I think I remember I would say probably over 100, I think, now, because I'm not walking as much now. I just use a cane and I go on paratransit. But when I had guide dogs, and I spent more on my boots and shoes. I think it's around 200 or so, because I was on working my dogs a lot. I was walking a lot. And so I needed something like New Balance or Saucony's, which really gave me the support.
0: That's it.
1: But like any other pair of shoes, the support goes. They all wear out a certain time. That's the that's the thing when you use them a lot.
0: Yeah, definitely. And that's it. You want to find those that last. That's the real sweet spot to be able to do just that. Ina, always great hearing from you. Have yourself a great rest of the day.
1: Thank you.
0: Some lessons on the cost of shoes folded into the cost of back to school, which the Retail Council of Canada is saying is between $600 and $750 a year per child this year. This is 980 CFPL.
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10: This is London Live. My name is Mike Stubbs, and we had a lot of talk on one particular episode of London Live about landlords and about good ones, bad ones, things that tenants go through, and it was a really healthy conversation. And this was long after we had dealt with the rent eviction bylaw, which we've talked about a lot on London Live. And this is something that went into place hoping that we could see those things that certain landlords would put in to say, I got to do work on this. And then next thing you know, somebody finds somewhere else to live because they have to. And that particular unit is rented for big time dollars. We had a chance to talk with Acorn's Jordan Smith, and we talked about the rent eviction bylaw and more. Here's Jordan and the effect the bylaws had.
11: No, actually, absolutely. The bylaw has had a tremendous effect. This, for at least as far as closing this particular loophole that we were seeing being exploited at scale across the city. Over the past year, we've seen a complete reduction. I haven't personally met any tenants who are experiencing this the issue of being rent evicted, you know, being evicted in bad faith for renovation since this bylaw's passed. So it's really, really good news.
10: How much of a surprise is that, given what you were hearing before, where you had an awful lot of people who would be worried about that or going through that, to now you're saying you're not finding anybody dealing with it?
11: Yeah, and to be clear, like, this isn't problem solved, because the rent eviction, this particular loophole where landlords were using the guise of, like, a, you know, necessary extensive renovations that would require the tenant to be moved out, like to just be displaced. We're seeing that loophole exploited in bad faith at scale. And essentially what this bylaw did is it put in place regulation and checks and balances enough that actually if the tenant genuinely needed to be displaced for these renovations to take place, then they'd have to go through the proper protocols. And we're seeing that the reality is none of those potential cases were legit, because it hasn't happened since this bylaw has come into effect. It just isn't happening anymore.
10: We're talking right now with Jordan Smith, chair of the local Acorn chapter, and we are talking about the year kind of in review. March 2025 is when we saw the so-called renoviction bylaw go into place, and here we are a year and a bit later, and as Jordan says, they're not running into those N13 complaints that we used to be seeing. So you say that things aren't perfect. What would you say is a concern right now for tenants then?
11: So we've closed one loophole, and we're really gratified that we've closed this one loophole. But what we're seeing still happening, really and at scale across the city, is that our own bylaws aren't being enforced. The tenants and every tenant in London, and every tenant in Ontario has the right to a clean and safe environment. They have the right to repairs being done in a timely manner. That's the biggest thing that we're seeing not happening in this city, for many tenants who live in poor and moderate income households, and in part poor and moderate income neighborhoods. They're going to their landlords. The landlords will often use neglect as an excuse to, there's a lot of neglect going on, so repairs not being done. There's a lot of pest issues going on in the city that aren't being treated in good faith. And what's actually, we're seeing a strong rise in, and one of the reasons that we really need a system of proactive bylaw enforcement in this city is lying and gaslighting. If you can imagine, one of the issues that tenants run into, often it's vulnerable tenants who are poor and poor and moderate income, and they really have no place to go if they run into trouble with their landlords. And so and the landlords know this, and so the tenants are often scared to complain. They're often scared to say up. They're scared to speak up and stand up for their rights. But also, what happens more and more is there's no rules against the landlords issuing false notices and outright lying to tenants in many cases about what their rights are and about what they have a right to and don't have a right to in Ontario. And we'll see so many cases, and it's shocking because we meet these people on the ground. And again, I can't reiterate enough, these aren't isolated incidents. This is something that's happening at scale across the city, where landlords are really abusing their tenants, mistreating their tenants, and telling them one thing, telling them they don't have the right to certain things, or they don't have the right, or the onus is on them to pay for these repairs after the fact. And it's just, it's abhorrent. And there is a solution. There is a policy solution at hand that we're a landlord registration for a program that we're pushing hard for in this city. Until that happens, we're seeing a lot of the most vulnerable tenants in this city who are getting mistreated systemically by bad faith landlords.
10: We're talking with the chair of the local chapter of Acorn, Jordan Smith, and we're looking at obviously the renovation bylaw, but as Jordan says, there are still some issues that exist. When we do bring this up, we tend to hear that it's a small number of bad faith landlords, and that you've got a lot of landlords who are great and who are doing things the right way, but the bad ones are the ones that are really the focus here. Do we need something to maybe just look at that? Could that be an issue?
11: Yeah, no, I'm really glad you bring that up, Mike, because that's a narrative that that we find our leadership, you know, in city council will often push that, you know, that this is a few landlords acting in bad faith, and that's really not the case. If anything, it's the opposite that's true. I mean, there are smaller landlords that do operate in bad faith and don't have good intentions towards your landlords. But what you tend to see, if you can, you kind of picture this, is the landlords who only have 3 to 5 units or maybe have 1 or 2 buildings, they tend to have more of a personal connection with the people that are renting from them. So they tend to have there's a little bit more of a human connection and a little bit more of a direct accountability when things aren't going right in their units. But what we're seeing, and what Acorn's seeing, and this has been going on for 6 years, this has happened. We see this is happening at scale across the city. Once a landlord, and we're talking about the corporate, 80% of Londoners who rent live under corporate landlords in this city, and it's the corporate landlords that once they realize that a loophole exists where they can literally lie to their tenants, or they can bully their tenants, or they can mislead their tenants in any which way. They work it into a playbook, and then they apply that at scale. So this is not just happening; isn't happening in a few isolated buildings. This is happening to entire neighborhoods across the city, and that's why we need some common sense regulation here and get some licensing for our landlords.
10: Jordan, really appreciate you taking the time to speak with us this afternoon. Thank you.
11: Thank you so much it was a pleasure talking with you.
10: That is Jordan Smith from Acorn. Little bit on how things have gone in the last year since the rent eviction bylaw was put in place, and some concerns about now. We will continue to go back and forth with landlords and tenants. And remember, there are good landlords out there. Just keep in mind, it's like finding good managers. Seek out a good manager, and they'll help to take you far in your work. Seek out a good landlord, and they'll make sure that your home is what you're hoping that it can be. This is London Live on 980 CFPL.
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1: Well, Canada, we have made it to the top of the weekly hill, and it's all the way down as it is Wednesday. So thank you so much for sticking with us. I promise we will do our best to entertain and to inform. But we got to start with some sad news. There's some video that's popping up on almost everybody's feed of a mudslide and a flash flood on the border of China and Nepal. It is devastating. There's a couple of shots that you see. One of them appears to be the border crossing. And all of a sudden, it's security footage, and you just start seeing people running. And if you don't know what you're looking for, you don't know what's coming. And I don't think anybody knows what's coming, because if they did, they would have realized you can't run from this. What follows is a severe flash flood and a mudslide that consumes everything. And at least 24 Canadians are now considered missing. It is devastating, absolutely devastating. There are certain people who are saying that it's a flood that was caused by an ice and rock avalanche that was triggered by an earthquake. And it's swept away villages and roads and bridges and hydropower facilities. The sheer power of Mother Nature is encapsulated in this short video, and our hearts go out to everyone, including, like I said, the families of the 24 missing Canadians. These are moments where you pray for a miracle, and they happen. They do happen, and so we will keep you abreast of the story as it develops. Wanted to talk to you about, something I wanted to point out. Because we're listening to the news there, and Donald Trump and Peter Navarro talking about the problems they have with Canada. It occurred to me yesterday, this is not me prosecuting the previous election, but it occurred to me yesterday. Actually, that's not true. I saw somebody say this, so I'm not going to say this was my original thought, but I co-sign it. Had Donald Trump just kept his mouth shut on the 51st state, he would have a conservative supermajority today. And this country would be led by somebody who, while I reject the idea that he would have walked in lockstep and given Donald Trump everything he wanted, he would have had a government in Ottawa that espoused parallel values, Canadian values versus American, one looking out for Canada, one looking out for America. And whatever he would have wanted, he would have had, it feels to me, a more conciliatory tone. And so if he thought he was getting what he wanted out of Mark Carney, if he just kept his mouth shut, he would have something different. Now, the vast majority of this country currently sits on Team Canada / Team Carney, as do I. I just want a little more information. I don't think it's too much to ask. I don't think anyone needs to question anyone's patriotism for saying, can I just see some receipts, please? So I know what I'm being asked to sacrifice. So I kind of want to see what I'm sacrificing for. Meanwhile, his support, Mark Carney's support, is so wide and deep that his popularity, even if it takes a hit, he will be just fine, even with the pain that we're going to feel. Donald Trump, on the other hand, I don't believe his coattails are as long as Mark Carney's. And so we're going to hurt more, but I think it's going to cost Trump politically more. And so, listen, we're going to follow that later today. We've got Regan Watts and Lisa Raitt joining us for a couple of segments where I'd like to explore that theme with them. I'd like to explore, the political calculus that both leaders have to make in order to see how they get out of this. But before I say anything else, you guys know I love me some food, and recently I have been trying to cook and try new recipes, simple recipes. And I told Joy over there that I tried a new Pomodoro sauce. Some people call it tomato water. And it was fantastic. I realize now, having now watched a half a dozen other videos about it, that I did not emulsify it properly or enough to thicken the sauce, but the flavor was there. Last night, I tried a 2 Michelin star aglio e olio So a garlic and olive oil sauce, one of the simplest pastas you can make, but it is a more refined version of it. Here, I recommend you look this up, everybody. What you do is you have to take cloves of garlic and take like 10 of them and put them in a pot of cold water. Bring that up to a boil. Let it sit there for 1 to 2 minutes. Then take that out. Wait a minute. And then repeat that process until you've done it 5 times. Then you take some pasta water. So it's going to be starchy. And you take a cup of the pasta water. You take a cup of olive oil. And you take your garlic. You put it in a blender. And you pulverize it until it comes out as a sauce. Then you throw a handful of chopped parsley in with your spaghetti and your sauce. You stir it around for as long as you want, and then you eat it. It is the most delicate garlic flavor you will ever have. But no other ingredients. The only other ingredient is a ton of salt in the water to salt your pasta water. It should be salty. It really should be salty because it brings out the flavor. It is amazing.
0: You don't add Parmesan over top?
1: Nope, nothing. You don't need to. You can if you want. I'm not precious that way. But you're supposed to add some red pepper chili flakes and stuff like that if you want. I just tried it as is. It was sensational. 4 ingredients. It was amazing. You can look it up. Just Google 2 Michelin star aglio e olio. 4 ingredients. It was amazing. You can look it up. Just Google 2 Michelin star aglio e olio.

0: my guilty pleasures make me feel guilty. But one of them is the movie Annie. I love the movie Annie. And we talked about Tim Curry in that. And eventually from that, we got to, I think Amy and I were talking about how much we love the movie Clue, which was, if you were a kid in the 80s, Clue was it. It was it, because much like the game Clue that can have a lot of endings, like a lot of murderers, that movie, when it was in the theaters, had four different endings. And you could go see it four different times in four different theaters, and you get four different murderers at the end. And when you would rent it on VHS, you would watch the endings one after the other. And he, to me, was the standout star of that film. He, to me, was the standout star of Annie. Those are movies that were core to my childhood. So while a lot of people remember him for Rocky Horror Picture Show, I saw that later in life. But for me, those are the two. Let's listen to a little bit of Tim Curry in Clue.
1: Wadsworth, am I right in thinking there is nobody else in this house?
2: No.
1: Then there is someone else in this house.
2: No, sorry, I said no meaning yes.
1: No meaning yes? Look, I want a straight answer. Is there someone else or isn't there, yes or no?
2: No.
1: No, there is or no, there isn't?
2: Yes.
3: Please!
1: Well, there is still some confusion as to whether or not there's anybody else in this house.
2: I told you there isn't.
1: There isn't any confusion or there isn't anybody else?
2: Either. Or both.
1: Just give me a clear answer.
2: Certainly. What was the question?
1: Is there anybody else in the house?
2: No! No!
0: Yeah, that movie is so worth seeing again. He's the star of that movie to me. And he was so great in Annie, and he was so great in... Oh, he played the original Pennywise in It. He played, obviously, Rocky Horror Picture Show, but also on stage. He was so multi-talented. He was so funny. He could be very devious as well. And the fact that we lost him at the age of 80 is the responsibility of dads like me to teach my kids about Tim Curry's career. But rest in peace, Tim Curry. Coming up, we're speaking with Mike Lake, an MP, conservative MP. He's got a petition out for a vulnerable missing persons alert. When you hear the reason why, you'll want to put your name to it, too.
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7: Sometimes it takes the death of a child to highlight a flaw in our system that requires immediate redress. I think this entire country was affected, and indeed the city of Calgary was gutted when an 11-year-old, nonverbal with autism, went missing and was found dead in a stormwater drain 2 weeks later, despite every effort by the people involved to find him. But when a child is abducted, we immediately turn on the Amber Alert to mobilize and keep people vigilant. But for some reason, that infrastructure that we have built for abduction has not been able to be turned on, or will not be turned on, in the case that I just described to you. I don't know why, and it's something that needs to change. And Mike Lake, the MP for Leduc West Aquin, has put a petition forth for called the Vulnerable Missing Persons Alert. And after just one full day since its posting, they've got nearly 5,000 signatures to protect the most vulnerable Canadians when they wander or go missing. And very pleased to be joined by Mike now. Mike, thank you so much for being here.
8: Well, thanks for having me on, Ben.
7: So when Parker went missing, when they found his body, I had somebody from Global News Calgary join me. And I asked how long, from the moment he went missing to the time they were actually finally able to activate their version of an Amber Alert, it was days. I was gobsmacked that they couldn't just turn it on. Talk to me about how you see this.
8: There's clearly a gap in the system, and everybody knows it. It's front of mind, I think, for everybody after that tragic situation. It took a couple of days for the full alert that we're used to getting when we get that Amber Alert, that alarming sound on our phones, or if there's a tornado warning or something like that. There was some form of notification, but there's not the ability, a mechanism in the system for that alert to go up for a vulnerable person like Parker, or like my son Jaden, who's 30 years old and has autism. And so this, we've had a conversation. I've had a conversation with Minister Olszewski. We're having conversations with the provinces. Everybody realizes that we need to address this issue. Obviously, Canadians realize it because, as you said, this petition actually just passed 5,000 now. Signatures in the first less than 48 hours since it was put forward. So I think we've got a moment where there's no political divide on this, just a conversation that needs to happen with the experts, law enforcement and the technical experts and the ministers provincially and the advocates themselves, people with autism and families, and just make sure we get it right, but that we get it right in time, that when inevitably another vulnerable Canadian goes missing because they wander, The system will respond and people will be able to do what Calgarians rose to the challenge to do during that time.
7: Yeah.
8: They just didn't get that notification in time to be checking in those really urgent first couple of hours.
7: Well, there was another story a little bit earlier in the summer that had a happier ending when a young girl named Esty went missing in Toronto. And we were fortunate that that one had a happy ending. But again, if you can get people on high alert immediately, then your chances of finding the person certainly don't go down. And I think, I don't know what it is that what the sticking point is or why it's so hard to just pivot to expand the definition of what would be added to that early alert system, because the goal is to find somebody. It doesn't matter whether they're abducted or not. The goal is to find the person that is not where they're supposed to be.
8: Yeah, and in a sort of a strange twist, it took the province needed to actually make an exception. When the alert went out, it was still an amber alert, the alert that's used as though it was a child abducted, even though in this case the child wasn't abducted. So we need to have a mechanism for that alert to go out for really vulnerable people. And of course, you know, we have to really give it some thought to get it right, because we don't want alert fatigue. We don't want people ignoring alerts that go out. So you've got to find the balance. But here's a situation where anybody across the country that was watching that situation and seeing the door cam videos of Parker walking would know that this child is vulnerable, that an alert should have gone out immediately. And would it have ultimately made a difference? We know that certainly there would have been a better chance of him surviving had the alert gone out.
7: Mike, tell me what your petition is asking for. What sort of balance are you trying to strike?
8: Well, you know, we're not prescribing exactly what the solution is. We want an alert. Some people are calling it an indigo alert. Some people are calling it other things. You know, we want to see the government of Canada immediately convene provinces, territories, the law enforcement community, and develop those shared national standards for what we're calling a vulnerable missing persons alert framework. So looking at people with autism, non-speaking individuals, people with intellectual or developmental disabilities, specifically who wander and go missing. And we're in the petition, we also talk about the idea of using like geotagging, voluntary location tracking, if that would be helpful for some families. But you know, if someone doesn't have that, you know, tracking an air tag with them or something like that, if my son was to go missing and leave his phone behind, he usually wouldn't. But if he was to, let me explain the type of situation we've faced as a family.
7: Please.
8: Jaden is non-speaking. He's in many ways like a 3 or 4 year old in a 30-year-old's body. He's super smart, very visual. He can imagine where the swimming pool is or the things that he loves are. But danger is an abstract concept. So things that are dangerous, for the most part, he doesn't understand the way we would. So traffic, big dogs, if he was to come across a big dog somewhere, water is the biggest one that we think about. So in Jaden's case, one time when he was 3 years old, we were at a lake, we got a doorbell. The doorbell rang at 7 o'clock in the morning. A neighbor had found Jaden. Jaden had somehow left the cabin without us knowing, and a neighbor had found him wandering along the shoreline. And so thankfully that had a good result. There was no need for an alert system in that case, because someone found him before we knew he was missing. But had we known he was missing, we would have of course gone down to the water first thing to look for him. But had it taken any length of time at all, you would hope that you had someone you could call that would trigger an alert for anyone in that area to immediately go out and take a look around for Jaden. Because in Jaden's case, he could wander a little bit.
7: Yeah.
8: He could wander down the dock, running up and down the dock, and he can swim. But if he fell off a dock in deep water, who knows what might happen. And I think for too many parents, this is a reality. And the time has come to make sure that we put in place this really, really critical measure I wouldn't even say could save lives.
7: Yeah, of course.
8: It will absolutely save lives in this country.
7: Of course it will. And you're right. You've got to balance it and make sure that if people's phones go off, it's not going off, you know, 3 or 4 times a day all year long, because you're right. People will just tune it out. But it doesn't seem to me that across the country, I mean, these would happen locally, right? So I'm sure there's some big numbers nationally, but when you drill down into the local areas where these would be affected, you know, you're talking about maybe a few more alerts a year, but those alerts represent real people to real families, and they deserve all the help we can give them. And if it's as simple as riding on the rails of the Amber Alert and calling it something different, I think we owe those families the same thing we would if a child had been abducted. Mike, how can people sign this petition if they're convinced it's the right thing?
8: It's super easy. You can look up E7703, but if that's hard to remember, I've posted it on all my social media today. So my social media handle is the same everywhere. It's just Mike Lake MP. That'll be my handle on X, on Facebook, on Instagram, and on LinkedIn. So people go to Mike Lake MP, find me. I've posted a link to the petition, and we just want to drive as many numbers as we can right now just to keep that attention level up.
7: It's a great initiative. It's something, it's an idea that, whose time has come, and I really hope you get this over the finish line, my friend. Thank you.
8: Thanks, Ben. Appreciate the time.
7: All right. OpenAI's ChatGPT is partnering with Apple Messages. What could go wrong? Henry Chandonnet, Business News senior reporter at Business Insider, will tell us why texters are having feelings about this.
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7: Before we continue, I just want to remind you that you can find us on YouTube because we upload interviews, content, short and long, all the time. And if you do find us there, we hope that you would subscribe to the channel. We're trying to grow the community in all places because the bigger the community, the more fun we can all have together. OpenAI, the company that has given us ChatGPT, they partnered with Apple, I think it was a couple of years ago, to give us something called Apple Intelligence. Hasn't made Siri one iota smarter yet, but I think that's coming. And now we're hearing that they somehow OpenAI is going to make our messages and messaging each other and texting each other different. And people online have a few things to say about that. And to discuss this, we're joined by Henry Chandonnet. He's the Business News senior reporter at Business Insider. Henry, does this mean that OpenAI is going to be writing people's texts for them? Henry? Hello? Henry, you there?
8: Hey, can you hear me?
7: Yes, there we go. There we go.
8: There we go.
7: So, Henry, what does this mean? Does this mean ChatGPT is going to be taking over my texts?
8: Maybe not yours, but it definitely will be taking over some people's.
7: Like in what way? In what way?
8: It's an optional plugin, right? So for people who have Codex or ChatGPT work on their Macs, they can opt in to have AI draft and send messages or even just review their messages and find trends. It's not automatically there. It also doesn't go over your messages unless you ask them to. But it is a way to have ChatGPT ostensibly write your text for you.
7: So, I've heard stories. There are apps out there that will help you or keep your email organized and make sure that it can craft draft responses for you. It can delete all the things you don't need. It can unsubscribe and really help you clean up your inbox. I always view email to be a sort of a default, more business thing, and texting is. I do a lot of texting with people I work with, but by and large, it's a more personal way of communicating. Is that where people are taking an? Is that why people are taking an issue with it? Because people online are saying, if my group chat ends up being drafted by OpenAI, I'm going to burn this thing down.
8: Yeah, it's a real question of like where you want the human to be in your messaging.
7: Yeah.
8: There are some signs, right, that ChatGPT has already made it to the group chat. People are using ChatGPT to draft their messages even without the plugin.
7: Yeah.
8: It's just another step forward with that. There are some really interesting social startups right now that are modeling after the group chat and are saying, oh, the group chat is the most human place that we have on the internet right now. So it's interesting to see ChatGPT try to make its way in there, and it's pretty obvious why the backlash has come.
7: Yeah, but this isn't phone to phone. You're saying this is happening on a laptop or a desktop.
8: Yeah, you need a desktop to actually use the plugin.
7: Yeah, but I remember a few years ago, OpenAI announced their partnership with Apple to form what they called Apple Intelligence. A lot of people were, curious to see how Apple was going to. Catch up in the AI race. They seem to be one of the big companies that wasn't, hadn't jumped in with 2 feet. And turns out they tried to leapfrog everybody by partnering with the number one name in AI. Is this an extension of that relationship?
8: Yeah, that relationship has been a bit fraught, right? We saw that Apple sued OpenAI pretty recently over trade secrets. They said that they stole some material to make their upcoming hardware device.
7: Right.
8: And meanwhile, Apple has been teasing their launch of their Siri AI program for a while now.
7: Yeah.
8: And something pretty similar to this is actually one of the features, right? Their AI program can help you tax can help you find things in your old tax, can help you make sense of what you need to respond to and when. And that is ostensibly what this ChatGPT plugin is doing. So it's interesting to see that relationship develop and the competitive nature of it.
7: Well, let me tell you, Siri does need to get smarter because she's one dumb lady. It is so frustrating in 2026 when you hear about everything AI can do, where if I'm emailing somebody and their name in my email is Stephen, S-T-E-P-H-E-N, and then I go down and I use voice to text and I say, hi, Stephen, and it writes it with a P-H. Come on. At this point, you got to know. If you're not, Siri doesn't even get my son's names right. And I have been spelling them only one way forever. So I am hoping that Siri AI is able to help me with that because it is very frustrating.
8: Yeah, you should get it soon.
7: Good. So if this relationship is on the rocks, I mean, is this a growing pains in an integration, or could the relationship between OpenAI and Apple be something that could go the way of the dodo bird?
8: Yeah, it's hard to know. What we do know is that the companies have released some pretty strongly worded blog posts and memos about each other, right? You see the lawsuit and the nature of the language in there. So it's hard to characterize the relationship itself, but clearly there is some separation or that it's at least fraught.
7: Yeah, but correct me if I'm wrong, this hardware that's coming out that OpenAI is touting, it's in partnership with Johnny Ive, who's responsible
8: exactly.
7: for the hardware, for all the hardware that we love from Apple for the past, 15, 20 years?
8: Yeah, exactly.
7: Yeah. Do you know anything about this hardware that's supposed to be the most important piece of technology in a generation?
8: I don't yet. I'm excited to see it. I mean, there are some great reports out there about the nature of the device and what it'll do. But obviously, OpenAI has been really hyping it up. It's their big hardware bet. And so I think it'll be a really big moment, kind of make or break for the company.
7: You know, if you're describing AI companies in bullet points, you know, Anthropic is OpenAI with guardrails, OpenAI with a conscience, right? Whether or not it's true, it's sort of, you know, generally what people think. So when people hear about this new plugin, they're automatically going to have concerns about privacy and security because OpenAI, you know, maybe they play a little fast and loose. How are they pushing back against those concerns?
8: Yeah, so that was one of the main complaints that you saw online, right? People have super sensitive information inside their texts. They're worried about letting an AI crawl that or get access to all that information. OpenAI says that the plugin, first of all, is optional and you have to download it and turn it on.
7: Yeah.
8: So for the average ChatGPT user, you're not just going to have it immediately. And then they also say that you have to prompt for something for it to review those texts, right? So if you say, find the text where I was talking to my mom about XYZ thing, then it'll go through your text with your mom. It's not going to do that automatically at downloading.
7: Yeah.
8: So their point is that it's only going to review your text when you specifically ask for it.
7: Is there, do you have a sense now that we've been, incorporating AI into our workflows on our desktops, on our phones? Do you have a sense of where this is going? Do you have a sense of how much we're going to be offloading onto an AI? Because, you know, for me, the idea of this, a personal device, I've got my phone in my hand now, it's designed for me to be front and center. It's designed for me to be intentional in communicating because of the screen, my thumbs go on it, it's tactile. I don't know how much people are going to want to give up when the device itself is designed for me to engage with.
8: Yeah, it'll be interesting to watch, right? There's kind of the power users right now that are really forking over a lot of their communication to AI and AI drafting. And it's a gradient in terms of how much AI you allow into your communications,
7: yeah.
8: Right? There's probably a difference between using AI to draft a message, but then reviewing it and maybe editing it and then sending it,
7: yeah.
8: Versus letting AI draft and send without you even looking at
7: right.
8: it.
7: Yeah.
8: That will be the question. We already see people using it. We already see people drafting with it. The question is just, what does the common consumer get comfortable with?
7: Yeah, if you take yourself out of the loop, you got to be prepared to live with the consequences when AI makes a mistake. Henry, thank you very much. Henry Chandonnet, Business News Senior Reporter at Business Insider. Looking forward to talking to you next, my friend. Thank you.
8: Yeah, thank you.
7: And another class action lawsuit involving major Canadian grocery chains. Sylvain Charlebois, the food professor, joins us next to explain what it's all about. And this one is a doozy.
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24: 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From the misuse of AI and the rise of deepfakes to the dangerous spread of misinformation, it's getting harder for Canadians to separate fact from fiction. That's why having a trustworthy news source is vital. 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
7: Well, you know, I defend Canadian grocers all the time against the accusations that they are they're out there screwing the consumer. But there is a new story of a lawsuit and an investigation that has been launched against Loblaws, Metro, Sobeys, and Groupe Épicier. They're all named as co-defendants in an expanded class action lawsuit for allegedly selling diluted fake maple syrup. And this is not a price-fixing situation. This is a negligence situation. So to talk about this, as well as the fact that for some reason in Canada, we understand the need and the importance of having a strategic reserve of maple syrup, and we have no strategic reserve of oil or gas. And to help make sense of it all, we're joined by Sylvain Charlebois, the food professor, who's all over stories like this. Sylvain, thanks for being here.
4: Hey, hi, Ben.
7: Okay, so tell us the story of Érablière Steve Bourdeau.
4: Yeah, he screwed up, basically. He kind of played with rules here. He decided at some point to circumvent the strategic reserve. I mean, the whole idea of maple syrup in Quebec is to adopt a single desk approach.
7: Yeah.
4: Everyone sells to the same buyer, and that buyer sells on behalf of all farmers so they can get a fair price.
7: Yeah, and people say, well, we should tell people that, you know, it's the market can fluctuate, the production can fluctuate from year to year dramatically if the weather is bad, if the trees aren't responding to the weather, and so on. And so in good years, they stockpile, and in lean years, they sell the excess, and that allows them to keep a fairly regulated cost and a fairly even keel year over year.
4: That's right. So, like, a maple season can last anywhere between 1 week to 6 weeks.
7: Yeah.
4: So it really depends, absolutely. So the sugar reserve, I get why they have a sugar reserve for maple syrup, but this particular producer decided to can his own product and sell it directly to different grocers. And, of course, I believe it was Radio-Canada. It was actually a media outlet that decided to test some maple syrup. And they actually figured that in many cans, it was just not, it was not maple syrup only. There was also other agents in the maple syrup. So it wasn't 100% pure.
7: Yeah, he was cutting it.
4: Exactly. And it was basically a 50-50 blend.
7: Yeah.
4: And he was selling it at a discount, of course. And at the time, everyone was pointing fingers at the producer, rightly so. I mean, he was the one responsible for what was going on.
7: Yeah.
4: But really, as consumers, our contract, the transaction between the food industry and consumers is most of the time between the grocer and the consumer. So it is up to the grocer to make sure that whatever he's selling is of quality and actually follows strict standards.
7: Yeah, well, that's the law. The law is that I, as a consumer, have the right to expect that what I'm buying from you, what I'm paying for, is the thing I'm expecting. So I was asking the question, Sylvain, like, where's the negligence here? What are they supposed to open up every can and test it? But I don't think that's the test. I think the test is the price, right? Because he was selling for as low as $4.99. Yep. And I went on to Google and said, well, how much is one of these cans normally? And it's between $12 and $18. So if you're a consumer and you go into, say, a Sobeys and you see a can for $4.99, you're going, oh, I'm getting such a great deal. But it's the grocer that's going to know that's the regular price or that's more or less the regular price. And if it didn't ping on their radar that something was amiss because it shouldn't be that cheap, it should have pinged on their radar.
4: Did you notice on the list Walmart is not on it?
7: No. Why?
4: Because they're very careful. They ask questions.
7: You know,
4: when they get a supply of products from their vendors, they test, they ask questions, and if prices are too low, they'll investigate. So I actually do understand why there's a class action lawsuit, against grocers because they're ultimately responsible. And when the story broke earlier this year, I really said to different reporters, why aren't people asking questions to grocers? They're the ones that should actually be responsible. They're the ones selling the product to the public.
5: Yeah.
4: If I'm offered a can at $4 as a consumer, I will accept the fact that there's some due diligences that have actually been done by the grocer to make sure that this product is safe and that the product is properly labeled.
7: Yeah. Yeah. Well, let's talk about what this could listen. Obviously, all of these are allegations. They haven't been proven in court. But if we get to a point where it is decided that, yes, there was, in fact, negligence, this could cost the grocers significantly because it's not like each individual in this class action would be getting a lot of money. I think it's about $100 that they would be asking for. It's the fact that this has been going on since 2010.
4: Yeah, no, I know. Sums can be quite substantial. I don't know exactly how courts are going to deal with this. I'm not a lawyer personally. But what I can tell you is that food fraud is a big problem.
7: Yeah.
4: And I think we're just seeing the beginning of this. So we're going to see more of these cases. And I was actually visiting a company last week in Victoria, a honey maker. And that's another vertical where you see a lot of fraud. I can tell you, if you walk into a grocery store and honey's on sale or honey's not expensive, ask yourself questions. Why is this honey so cheap compared to other honeys? And these are the things that people will need to think about, because sometimes we find, well, food fraud is really a socioeconomic problem. We're being cheated. Well, it can actually be a public health issue, because like with olive oil, if you actually put all canola oil in olive oil, that can actually represent an allergen for a lot of people if it's mislabeled.
7: Well, and it's all in this era of food insecurity, people are going to see that and they're immediately going to say, oh, thank God I got something cheaper than I expected. And not knowing that they probably got bilked. But
4: one time I actually asked my students, if you walk into a sushi bar and it's $15 all you can eat, walk out.
7: Yeah.
4: But you accept the fact that whatever you're going to be eating, you don't know what you're eating. It's probably cheap, but it's probably what's advertised.
7: But you know, the PR, the value of the negative PR is probably the worst part for these grocers. We've been living in an era where, for political reasons, they've been demonized, I think in a lot of cases unfairly. But if this case bears out in favor of the plaintiffs, this is going to be a self-inflicted wound that they're going to have to fix, and it's going to cost them.
4: It's a symbol. It's maple syrup. It's ingrained in Quebec culture, in Canada's culture. And so when the story came out, a lot of people were laughing, but it's no laughing matter. And I do believe that since the story broke, a lot of grocers have actually looked at their supply chain and asked their managers, we need to ask more questions. Whenever we get shipments, we need to make sure that what we're selling is actually properly labeled.
7: Yeah, this is it's not a good look. Congratulations to Radio-Canada Enquête for uncovering this.
4: Isn't it weird that we needed media to uncover this?
7: Yeah,
4: it's kind of weird. Where's the CFI in all this?
7: Yeah, that's a great question. And is asking the question, if the maple syrup group understands that shocks to the system and supply chain issues necessitate a strategic reserve, then maybe our Canadian government can understand, after what's going on in Iran, why we need a strategic reserve of oil. I mean, if we can do it right for maple syrup, we should be able to do it right for oil. That's all I'm saying.
4: Oh, by the way, Ben, we have a strategic reserve for butter as well.
7: Well, of course.
4: Did you know that?
7: I did not know. I learned something new every day from you, food professors. Thank you very much.
4: Take care. Bye-bye.
7: Edmonton, we made it through another day. We'll see you back here tomorrow. All right. When we come back, Regan Watts, you know the guy, known quantity. But on the Ben Mulrooney Show, it's a very special day when we get former federal cabinet minister and member of the Advisory Committee on Canada-U.S. Economic Relations, Lisa Raitt, to join us. The two of them are next.
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